0: to blow. It seems to say, hello, hello, I'm the one who loves you so. I hear the wind blow, I hear the wind blow. It seems to say, hello, hello, I'm the one who loves you so.
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2: 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I teach martial arts in the community at the Colored Women's Association, and I'm here at the radio station. It's for my community, but it's for these young kids as well, because somewhere we have to make our future. KTQA came into my life and showed me that they're reachable. You can talk with, you know, it helps bring people together. My story has a better chance of being heard now than it did before I met KTQA. In martial arts, we talk about a sleeping giant that lies in everyone. And it's up to you to awaken that sleeping giant. No one else can awaken that sleeping giant. And so that sleeping giant in me has been awakened. And so we have to be better givers. You know, however you can give, everything that's in the studio is something important. Even if it's vacuuming the floor, it's important, okay? And so the thing is if you care about your community and you want your community to grow, you should join someone that can help you make that community grow. That's KTQA.
3: From Feature Story News in New York, I'm Mitch McCann. France is bracing for its all-time temperature record to be broken for the second day running, with forecasters predicting a national average of nearly 31 degrees Celsius, almost a full degree above the record set only on Tuesday. The Eiffel Tower and the Louvre are closing early for a second consecutive day, while three nuclear reactors have been forced to cut output as river temperatures climb too high for safe cooling. More than 68,000 homes in the northwest lost power on Tuesday evening after a heat-related transformer failure. Ross Callan reports from Paris.
4: This morning in my apartment, it was 33 degrees Celsius, so that's about 91 Fahrenheit indoors. Despite me closing the curtains and the blinds and having a fan, it just is so hot in the city. It's been like this for several days now.
3: Israeli Foreign Minister Gideon Saar said on Wednesday that Hezbollah has fired more than 7,000 rockets, missiles and drones at Israel since March, as the second day of US-mediated diplomatic talks between Israel and Lebanon got underway at the State Department in Washington. The talks come as the fragile ceasefire in southern Lebanon is already under strain. Hezbollah has accused Israel of violating the truce after Israeli forces killed several people in the south, while the Israeli military says those targeted were armed militants. Lebanese President Joseph Aoun has said that Beirut will accept nothing less than a full Israeli withdrawal from the south. Blake Sifton reports from Tel Aviv.
5: The violence in southern Lebanon has largely subsided since Sunday, but just in the last little while, the Israeli military announced that the Air Force struck two people they said were Hezbollah gunmen in southern Lebanon. That came after the Israeli military killed several people they described as armed Hezbollah militants in the south of Lebanon yesterday. Hezbollah said that they were civilians and that this constituted a violation of the ceasefire.
3: 19 EU member states are pushing to accelerate plans for offshore deportation hubs in third countries after the European Parliament backed the bloc's new return regulation last week. Eight countries, including France and Germany, opposed the scheme, with French President Emmanuel Macron saying the concept is incompatible with European values. The regulation still requires formal sign-off from the Council before it can take effect. William Dentelo reports from Brussels.
6: It's a policy that's been tried before, the UK with its Rwanda return hubs idea that ultimately fell into both political and legal hot water. Italy has pushed to use Albania as a return hub location that also fell into legal trouble.
3: And finally, from the United States, Donald Trump is refusing to sign off on a bipartisan housing bill until lawmakers pass another bill that he favours on voter identification called the Save America Act. From bureaus worldwide, this is FSN.
2: Welcome to America Through the Eyes of an Illiterate. I'm your host, Felix Strozier. I started and run an organization based here in the Tacoma Hilltop area that helps people who can't read or write well. It's called Adults with Learning Disability Foundation. I started this organization because I am also an illiterate. With this show, I hope to raise awareness about our literacy community and provide listeners who struggle with some resources and tools to help them get by in a world that wasn't built with them in mind. This episode, we would like to continue our conversation to better understand exactly what an illiterate may go through. Everybody, welcome to another episode. So I'm here with Robert, the silent guy. How you doing, Robert?
7: Good, good.
2: Here with Mika. How you doing, Mika? We got her back.
8: Hello, everyone. Hi.
2: So, you know, we were sitting here talking and we just want to kind of, we had an interesting conversation. And so the conversation came up by, I asked the question, do people who can read, do they read a lot? And the question was, the answer was no. And so what we want to do is let's just talk a little bit about why that is. And this question is kind of for you, Robert, or you, Mika, to just talk about, let's bring up some conversation about maybe why readers don't read. Any ideas?
7: Yeah. I don't read, and I'm a reader. I mean, I have all kinds of books. I mean, I read the Bible and stuff, but I mean, there's so much information you could get out of a book, and I don't take the time to do it because I don't know. That's a hard one to really say why I don't, because there is a lot of knowledge and you could learn a lot of tools by reading certain books, but I just, the only one I really pick up is my devotionals and Daily Bread, you know, and the Bible.
2: See, now I know you, and it doesn't seem as though, I know you have more drive than that, and the knowledge, you're correct. It's in those books that, do you try to read audio books?
7: No.
2: You don't like, books on tape, that type of stuff?
7: I've never tried it.
2: You haven't?
7: No.
2: Yeah. All it is just, I like audio books. But I like books on tape. Books on tape gives me a book that I can read along with, so it helps me grow. Yeah, so, but it's just really weird. Mika, chime in.
8: Me, personally, I'm like Mr. Robert. I pick up my Bible or my daily devotions just to piggyback off that. But for me personally, I think I don't read books because I have to find it to be very captivating or something very interesting that'll hold my attention. If it's not holding my attention, I won't even comprehend it, if you would. You know what I mean? And I struggle kind of like that with just reading the Bible. If it's not something I can kind of relate to, or if it's not real captivating or interesting, I sit it to the side or I'm done. I just leave it alone. And that's sad because, like Robert said, you get a lot out of books, whether they're fictional, nonfictional, you know, you can really learn a lot. And it improves your brain cells.
2: And that's what, you know, that's what I think that most people would, that's the benefit that they would want to reap. Now, you know, there are so many, but you readers, okay, I just want to say to you this, is there so many people who wish that they could read what was in front of them, and they wonder why readers just don't take advantage of certain things. Now, they have this saying about people who struggle with reading and writing, mean, you know, throughout the years, they have been called lazy, not put forth an effort, you know, just negative things that when you have a learning disability, it's really not a fault of your own. It's just how you built. Okay. So have you ever, Robert, have you ever, what do you think thinking outside the box means? I'm going to try to get you to, I'm going to try to get you motivated to read more by the time this is over.
7: Well, let me start. I'm going to go off for a second.
2: Okay.
7: Off what you just asked me. When I was a kid, reading was my best subject in school. Mathematics, English, science, all that stuff like that was hard, but for some reason, books were really captivated me. And so while you were talking about all that, I was like, how could you get older and that was your bread and butter when you were young. Now you get older and you don't like it, you know? So it brought up some stuff to me, you know, some good points. Why don't I pick up other books other than just the Bible, you know, because it takes you away, you know, it's escapism. You get a good book, like Mika was saying, and man, you don't want to put it down. They're page turners.
2: Right.
7: You
2: right.
7: get stuck mm-hmm. on that book when it's a page turner.
2: You know, I find that to be true. You know, anytime I'm having success doing anything, the more I learn about it, that's how it works. Sometimes I go page after page after page. Now, if I turned that first page and I didn't understand what was going on, see, the amazing part was that I was understanding something, and it brought great joy to my heart that I was being successful at that time. And so I know what it is to not to be able to put something down. But that's when you're being successful at something. And when we talk about reading or not reading is not success, you know. And so how do we change our thinking when it comes to that? Remember, I want to have you and Mika reading books every day after this, taking advantage of things that other people can't do well, because they can't do it. Mika, you quiet over there. What's up?
8: Hey, you know, I thank you for giving me that challenge. Just to put in, my caregiver is a reader. She comes over with book, and I promise you, a book about this thick will be done in about 2 days, and then she's on to another one, 2.5 days or so. And she'll probably say I'm exaggerating, but I'm not. She's a real book reader. Now, me, I always say what I want to do more of. Do I actually do it? And I'm going to branch off just for a second, not just reading. I say I want to do more with the community now that I'm here living. I want to be more involved with my church and helping and reaching out, because we're an outreach church. I just want to better myself. I want to be more, if you will, kind of do like legendary things. You know, I want to matter. I want to know that things that I've done in my life mattered. I made a difference somewhere in somebody's life. I know I definitely want to make a difference in my life, breaking generational curses and so forth, but I want to make a difference in the world some type of way. And I know with educating myself with more books, that would be a good tool.
2: I talk to a lot of people, and a lot of people, you know, the number one book that is being read is the Bible, of course. We go to... There's young people who are in college, and they're reading all the time. Do we think that there could be like a, can we burn ourselves out with reading? Because there's a reason that people can do certain things and don't. Because like, man, you know, your imagination is created through reading and thinking, okay? And so the more you read, the bigger your imagination becomes. I know during a period of time, they were having people say that reading was fundamental.
8: Yes.
2: Read to achieve, you know, powerful things, but it just didn't count for everybody, because everybody is not that easy. And Robert, you and I were talking about that as well, because most people sometime who are in conversation discussion sometime tell people how easy certain things are. And so we have to remember things aren't always easy for everyone. And I think that we do judge books by their cover, but we have to realize that a lot of people who have bad covers work and study to where their bad cover looks like a good cover.
7: I like that.
8: You know? Mean they're working so hard to make it look like a
2: yes,
8: a good cover.
2: I could say,
8: which I could understand what you're saying with that. I'm probably kind of guilty of that myself, you know. And that kind of deals with people that kind of prejudge you in life, if you would. That kind of goes hand in hand. You work hard at trying to turn. Say, for instance, what I mean by that, say I say, hey, Robert, you know, I heard that you, you're back in the streets now. You know what I mean? That may not be true.
2: Uh-huh.
8: So you don't actually come out and tell me that that's not true because it stuns you so much to where you're just like, you know, wow. So then you go back and you look at yourself and you come back out maybe next week and you're trying to do different things in your life where it doesn't appear to others that you're back in the street. You understand what I'm saying?
7: Sure, sure.
8: Yeah. And then to tie in with the books, like you say, don't judge a book by its cover. Well, you may read the back jacket of that book and say, oh, this one ain't for me. But another reason why I don't read as much that just came in my mind is the time of the day when you're used to your routine schedule and doing what you do. Where's that time for the book?
2: I know what you're saying. I know what you're saying. But listen, I want to push you guys to be the best that you can be at all times.
8: Okay.
2: You know, the thing is like when something, if something we all would read if it was something tangible behind reading. You get what I'm saying? So if I said, Robert, I give you $20 to read this book, you would read the book. I'm just saying, I'm sorry to use you as an example, but some people would read the book, okay? And what I'm saying is when you are getting the best out of yourself, sometimes you got to go for it and just understand the benefit of the reading aspect, because the reading aspect really is what helped mold you and get you ready. So reading is not a bad thing, even if you can't, even if you don't do it well. I would hate to think that I want to do it so bad as a non-reader, but other people just see it as not important. And maybe that's because of how they pick up on future reference. Most of the time, my future reference is just what has stuck in my head. I haven't wrote any notes, you know, or anything. Hey, that's pretty amazing, but you leave a lot out. And so when we think about our young people, okay, and being incarcerated, being in these juvenile homes and, you know, having these stressed families. Do you think any of that comes from maybe a lack of, because the lack of reading is a lack of knowledge and experience, because reading gives you a lot of ways to grow. I know that's a mouthful, but try to.
8: It was.
7: You know what? And then honestly, I need, truth be told, I need some accountability. Accountability. If I had some accountability that I had to read something, then I would probably read because somebody would ask me, hey, so how'd that turn out? What'd you get out of that book? Because there's too many distractions. I have too many distractions or other things that I think are more important than reading. That's the real.
2: I'm going to put you on the spot.
7: Okay.
2: Tell me, you know, I know, like we talked about time of day. I understand that work has a present over everything, but do you know, maybe you can read something early and let it marinate all day long with a thought. You know, I don't know what makes the brain stronger or what creates a weak brain. You know, we're in the phone era, the internet and all that. Our phone knows everything, but if you ask yourself a telephone number, you don't even know a number. Now, when I was coming up, we had rotary phone. Mm-hmm. You had to know those 7 digits, and you did know those 7 digits.
8: Right.
2: And now I don't even know telephone numbers no more, because I depend on the phone. But a slow reader can't depend on that. See, we have to always be out there trying to pull that knowledge into us. And we were talking about that as well, because that's what it is when we were talking about, because knowledge is power, okay? And a lot of things that we talk about that maybe is less talked about that we buy into, okay? I think that a lot of times in our brains, it starts to say, hey, we do what other people do. You know, we say to ourselves, Peter doesn't read that much and he's okay. Johnny never reads and he's okay. You know, but neither one of those people may have the same outlook or the drive that, let's say, you have, okay? So tell me some more stuff. Tell me something about do you think reading is a problem with our young people? Do you think that that's why we have so much crime?
8: If I could start on this one, I can't even say or blame it on reading. I think it's the lack of parenting and discipline, because when I was coming up, we had to respect our parents, and when there were adults in the room, when they were talking, kids were not allowed to be in there. You go in a separate room or go outside and play. It was yes, ma'am, no, ma'am, yes, sir, no, sir. Excuse me if you needed to interrupt the conversation, or you wait till a good time is, and then you say mom or dad or grandma, whoever raised you. It's lack of discipline that I'll say the last two generations coming out is dealing with, is why it's so much crime, along with what played on TV, the radio, the songs that they listen to with the hip hop world today. I don't blame it on reading, because if they say you got a kid that goes to school, they're acing, they're reading, they're excelling.
2: Not talking about the reader, talking about the non-reader. The one who can't do what the reader can, but can only find opportunity that's bad opportunity.
8: Okay, well, even if so, still, just say even if he can't read, I still blame it on upbringing, however they were upbringing. You know what I'm saying?
2: Well, you know, we live in a different world now. And I do want to say, because I don't want our listeners to think that they're not wonderful parents. I believe that we have good parents. And I think that what has happened is that discipline has been taken away from the parents. The parents struggle themselves, okay, to be able to. If you don't really understand the law about whooping your kid, why you think so many parents over whoop their kids? Because they don't understand, because that's what happened to us, you know.
8: Right.
2: Our parents put that foot down, and we did have honor and respect. And today, you know, just grandmama meant everything, and mama you bet not talk about. But nowadays we're beating up our mothers, you know. So if it's not, and when I talk about the non-reader, to put it in perspective, I'm talking about opportunity, the lack of. It's the only reason why a person, if I can go out and work a good job, why am I doing bad things when I can go out and work a good job? Now, if no one will give me a job, then I guess I have to do what I have to do. But, you know, so saying that, because I'm really, I want to get an understanding. Do you guys think that, you know, every so often it comes out with reports of our job situation? Do you think that there's as many jobs as they say there are? And what I'm talking about, when you talking about the ghetto or the inner city stuff, you're not talking about like the tech jobs, okay? Because if you only bringing in tech jobs and you got a bunch of welders, well, them welders ain't working. So I'm saying, are we being truthful about how we're helping people grow? Do we just say things are there for people and they're really not, and the only people know that it's not are the people who
7: go after it.
8: Yeah, that are actually seeking, going through it. I can see what you're saying. I kind of feel that way sometimes. You know, you always look around the city, just say the city where we are. Everybody's got signs up saying we're hiring, we're hiring, we're hiring. But to go back on the topic that we're talking about, for those that are non-readers, if they don't know how to read, you know, how are they going to do the application unless they get the paper application? A lot of applications, you got to go online.
7: Yes.
8: So they're probably having somebody else do their application for them.
7: AWLD.
8: You know, and yes, yes, and trying to come back in. So I don't know. I think that they put out more things as such, or saying there's more opportunities than what there really are. I think so at times. Yes, I think like that.
7: Because I hear people talking about the economy growing, and maybe I just don't understand it. And that's why, you know, see, this is what we're talking about now, is things that readers, non-readers, slow readers, everybody should be able to understand. If you're talking about opportunity, wouldn't you think that you would have to set everybody up for opportunity? Is it just for some people to have opportunity? You know, I was thinking the other day, I was like, I missed out on the on what I was good at. I missed out on it. But I missed out on it because of my lack of reading and writing. See, because I was a star athlete. Okay. I was a 12 letterman. I played sports all through the year, okay, and I was good, but my grades weren't good, and it's my grades that will allow me to move forward. And because of that lack of, there should have been something, or we should be creating something right now that benefit people who can't do something, okay? Like, it should have been like some fund, because obviously the origin of reading, I'm not actually for sure, but I'll tell you that I know that it's at least 100 years old, the origin, okay? Because I looked it up to see how long they had known that that there were non-readers out there. And how you know that they know is go to Webster Dictionary. There's a definition for it. But the definition is so vague, you know, really? And listen, even I think we have it mixed up, because anybody has the potential to learn, okay? Mm-hmm. If you do something and you get it wrong and you're asked to do it again and you get it right, does that mean you can do it? Yes. You learn something. And so I'm not really, the world calls what I go through an illiterate. I truly understand myself as someone who struggles, who does things a little different. But at the end of the day, if you end up on 6th Avenue and I end up on 6th Avenue, it don't matter what way we came, we both made it to 6th Avenue. And so we have to start. That is what will create opportunity, because we really have to open the eyes of people who truly don't understand. You have to understand the world. And I guess me at 67, I kind of understand that I'm dealing with people that, you know, back in the days, and even to this day, you know, a lot of people that's in our lives that are friends with us had ancestors, were slave owners. They have that slave mentality. They have that mentality of being a slave owner. And what happens is, that doesn't, listen, we need opportunity for everyone, okay? And I'm just putting it out there. If we feel as though some laws that was done 200 years ago need to be revamped, Why do we work with old laws anyway? Everything should at least be updated, okay, brought to the future.
8: To the future present. Well, if I may just interject, you would think that that's what our government people are in place for. That's how I look at the government. The government is supposed to be there to implement new things and new ways for us, to help us us as people of the world today, but they're not. And if I may just add, I feel the government used to do a very awesome job of covering up their corruptness, the corruptiveness. And now it just seems like they don't care at all. They don't care what is seen or exposed for their lack of ability to do for us in the world today. They just don't care anymore. It's just out in the open and abroad. They make a mistake. Oh, well, it used to be you got a good reprimand behind the hand or behind the butt in the government if you messed up. Now it's just like a ha-ha, he-he. Oh, well, let's get them out the way and keep moving on.
2: But where would we fall?
8: We still fall in between the cracks.
2: Where would an illiterate go?
7: I got something to say.
2: Go ahead.
7: You're talking about opportunity. Well, I got some good news. We're right here. The founder of AWLD, there's your opportunity. He's been through it. He knows he has a foundation. He could help people that don't have opportunity.
2: I hear you. Listen, you know.
8: Good one, Robert.
2: I thank you for those kind words. You know, and you're right. This is what we're seeking, okay? Opportunity with a payout. So you can't, you got to make a living, okay? You got to make a living. And non-readers don't know how to get to, they know how to get in the door, but they don't know how to work the floor, okay? To be able to, because you're right. I created something that I was good at because I struggle with it. But what I found is when I'm talking to readers make me very uncomfortable sometimes because of how they may feel about what I go through. And I know about opinions. Opinions are just opinions. And if you don't want someone to have an opinion, you don't tell them something. But we all get caught up in the moment. And when you're a person like me that's seeking to get this message out there, I'll talk to you all day long. I don't care how you feel about it. But what that does is sometimes it puts me in a bad place with people because people try to tell me who I am and why I am the way I am, okay? And the thing about it is just knowing the go-getter that I am and not getting what I deserve, it should tell people it's an honest struggle there. It's no pretending. Who pretends to be broke if they can have money?
8: Mm-hmm.
2: And listen, I don't want money. That's not even about, if I had money, you know what I'd be doing? I'd be helping people. There wouldn't be no people laying out there on the street, because I hate that. I ride up 9th Avenue and I see people laying on the sidewalk.
8: Mm-hmm.
2: It's raining. It's cold. I have a heart for that, okay? The thing is it's probably not safe to take them home because they haven't yet proven that they can work with something like that.
8: Mm-hmm.
2: Okay. People, one way that people can, who struggle, can make a difference is when they go into these different neighborhoods, don't show how much you struggle. Because the only thing that I think that people really have a problem with and would be even more supportive of people who are living on the streets and things if they would clean up after themselves. And I said, I know why they don't. It's them. It's the birds. But I think that we should get better at giving them garbage service. And maybe we need a nonprofit that just collects garbage bags and go out and give it to people. Because, you know, I think we throw a lot of money away. We say we spend $1 million and we spent 200. Well, $500,000 went in our pockets. And that's not how we bring about change. I think that people are hurting out there because there's lack of opportunity. I think we're looking at it the wrong way. I know they get in our neighborhoods and destroy them and they do bad things. But I think that if they had a decent job, you know, if I go to work every day, shouldn't I enjoy my work?
8: Yeah. You should. But there's a lot of people, for instance, the health field. what I've come to see from personal experience. Now, I used to be in the health field myself before I became in the condition that I'm in. And I loved helping people. I had a passion for it. But now people are just there because why? It pays their bills. Their paycheck is what their job is. The worth, the net worth of what their job is, what they get paid for, is to help cover their bills. Everybody's not in it from the heart anymore, is what I've come to realize and see.
2: Is it because the world just beats you up? If you really think about it, you know, we could make some changes, I think. We could, people wouldn't starve if we made food affordable. People wouldn't live on the streets if we made things affordable. Okay. It all comes down to affordability. Okay. We think that if we, I know we're not a nation that just want, we're happy with people begging from us. Remember when panhandling was against the law?
8: Mm-hmm.
2: You know, you got more panhandling going on right now, you know, and what that tells me is that we have selective laws. See, because me as an illiterate, what I'm thinking is what I learn is what it needs to be, because I'm learning the standard, but yet the standard is way over here. Nothing like you say it is.
8: Mm-hmm.
2: And so I think, you know, that's why we wanted to do this show, because I see things a little bit different than, you know, the readers. I think those books, you know, I don't know, books, schools, you know, do we truly need school past 12th grade and maybe like 4 years of college? I don't know. I don't know. I wanted to go to college. I would have loved to go to college. You wouldn't believe when I go into, you know, like I have students who have concerts, and I go watch their concert, and I go into their school. I miss those lockers, man. I miss those halls, because I didn't get to enjoy that the way I should have. I struggled the whole time I was in there. It was nothing but stress, okay? And so, man, we got to get in a better place. And that's why we got to keep these conversations going to address some things. You know, don't be scared to say that this is the reason, because it's just our opinion, okay? We're not stamping anything on something that says you have to believe this. But one of the things that I do know is if you don't believe, if you can help in any way, whether there's knowledge, because, you know, on this show, we want to become smarter. We know that, you know, a strong mind pays off. You know, my nephew, he sits on the school board. Well, he got a master's degree. And one of the things that he talked about was that master degree is worth six figures. See, graduation is worth a little bit more money, okay, for you. But the person who struggled, the only thing you have for him is McDonald's, Burger King, these types of things. That is not rewarding. We want to be in fields that are challenging. You know why? Because we go into these fields not knowing anything, but study it for a month and we know everything about it. See, so we deserve opportunity. And if we don't get opportunity, I consider that a lot of times we're discriminated and just don't know that we're being discriminated, because people set up programs that say, we don't discriminate. Yes, mm-hmm. You do.
8: Yep.
2: Yes, you do. Okay, so we just want to get in a better place about that. What else you got, Mika?
8: Well,
2: good conversation.
8: Good conversations. You know what I got? I got the fact of the lack of, like, I want to piggyback off of what you say, how they say they spent so many millions, so many billion dollars for the homeless, not to be homeless. You look around the city, all these buildings are being built. How many are for the homeless? You know what I mean? I mean, still, people are still homeless. Even the buildings that have been finished, they're not for the homeless. You make a move from one area, they go to another area. Then you find out they're there and you make a move from that area. Why don't you just build buildings, make it a shelter, make it bunkers, make it something, you know? Why can't it be Section 8? Okay, I'll put a little of my personal in there. I'm on Section 8, but I'm still paying for luxury, if you will. You know what I mean?
2: Mm-hmm.
8: Do you remember back in the day, if you got a Section 8 voucher, all your rent was, what, $5? $8, $10, $12.
2: I used to be so mad about that because I never got it.
8: Right, exactly. And when I was growing up, I was like, I can't wait till I get a certain age because I thought Section 8 was only for old people. Mm. Excuse the term I use, for the elderly. So I was like, when I get elderly, I can't wait. When I get this, I get this. Well, I'm under 55, and here it is. I'm in this chair. You know, I now have Section 8, but like I say, I'm paying for luxury. You know, my Section 8 ain't in the teens. It's in the hundreds. And I'm like, wow, this don't seem like a good deal, really. You know what I mean?
2: Yeah.
8: So when they say what you're getting is good, I really don't feel it is. It's always a catch-22.
2: Doing anything below poverty is not a good thing. Now, that's one. We got to get away from that. No hardworking person should ever work below poverty, because that tells you that you will always be in poverty, because you can't. Look, everything, how much of our dollar do they say we use? I'm not sure, but I'm going to say about 65, and it's probably less, but let's say 65 cents of every dollar, that's what you have to spend. Okay, 65 cents from each dollar, and you can't watch TV if you don't have cable, because they make TVs that won't do nothing without cable.
8: Or the internet.
2: You got cell phones, okay, rent, insurance, and remember when they had the admission test
8: for your car. Mm-hmm.
2: You fail, you go back the next day and you pass.
8: Mm-hmm.
2: Okay, all I'm saying is these are things I look at the world and I say, this is why we're not on even playing field. It's because there's so much that's going on that they tell us is not going on.
8: Mm-hmm.
2: And that's one of the reasons. Listen, I love this show. I love being the host because I get to speak my mind, because this is what I live. I'm not, you know, sometimes it's not a pretty sight, but it's what an illiterate myself would go through from day to day. And if you have an illiterate, if you know someone who struggles, you know, we have to get to a place where we help people. We talk about unconditional love and stuff like that. We talk even about being Christians, and we talk about not being, people talk about their own struggles. And Robert, you and I, we were talking about, I was telling someone about something that I was going through, and they told me about what they were going through. And it just made me shut up, because I'm like, you whining about nothing. And so that's what we try to do. We don't want to be on here whining, because we want to make a difference, and making a difference is not whining. And you have to ask yourself, is whining telling the truth? Because everything that I say on here, I went through. Okay. And from week to week, we're going to dive into some really deep stuff, because when we're talking about the system has to work for us. Because if the system doesn't work for us, it only takes from us. Okay. If you have 130 million people who struggle with reading and writing, just guess how many identity thefts. You know, you can do identity theft. You don't have to maybe be here in America with a Felix Strozier driver's license. You can be in India with that license, creating something that's under my name.
8: Right.
2: Okay. We have to try and understand these things. See, they always putting things over our heads. We can't understand it. We're about to bring out AI, and no one understands it. I don't understand it, so it kind of scares me a little, because I've heard the horror stories about how it can catch you up. Now, me as an illiterate, okay, I say it only gives you, it's another way to program us, because it will, we count on AI so much
9: much to where we're going to believe whatever it says.
8: It says, yeah.
9: And who's giving it the information? Who's feeding it the information? The same people that we don't really trust, okay? And we don't understand it. I always said we don't understand, like, what do you call it? Your DNA. Mm-hmm. You know, if you done a test here and you showed me the results, I can't say that that's the truth about me, okay? Because
8: yeah,
9: I don't understand.
8: An expert to read it.
9: Yeah. But see, what it is the experts always work for the person that's trying to, the person who got his foot on your neck,
8: mm-hmm.
9: you know?
8: No, can I ask with the AI? Because I'm slowly I'm illiterate
9: don't
8: to
9: worry.
8: Those, okay? And my family was trying to help me out when I was just with them.
9: Mm-hmm.
8: So the AIs are being created by the government, correct? In a sense,
9: they have companies, you know, Tesla. You know, there's a lot of different places. They have robots just walking around like
8: that's
9: this,
8: what I'm
9: just
8: saying.
9: Like in the movies. You know, in Will Smith movie,
8: yeah,
9: they have robots.
8: That's what they
9: like
8: were
9: that.
8: Trying to relate to me. iRobot,
9: yeah,
8: and then
9: yeah.
8: I brought one to them. I don't know if you guys seen that movie, Megan, the doll.
9: The doll.
8: Yeah, she's a doll that's created for the young girl after her parents died.
9: Mm-hmm.
8: And the auntie creates the doll to protect her, but she ends up being a mean doll, kills and everything.
9: Well, the thing is this is what you have to, we always say this, you have to be smarter than the storyteller. See, in my eyes, they've been teaching me what way they've been going the whole time, okay? See, what happens is when they put things on TV, we see it as they put it on, they had a storyline, it was a part of their imagination.
8: Mm-hmm.
9: No, it's what's happening.
8: Right.
9: The story can't be told any better. And what better truth to look like it's not the truth if it's right in front of you?
8: Mm-hmm.

0: we were going to go there, and I believe that we were going to go there. And knowing things about that, I would be an investor in some. That's how I would take advantage of something that you don't understand or you don't like. You invest in it and you make money off of it. But the thing is, it's like poor people aren't going to be able to invest in any of this stuff. They're not going to have any stock in it. This is just something for those, and that's where we have to get better as well. We have to create things for all people, not just one set of people. Nice cars are made for who? People who can't afford. Mm-hmm. Right. So, you know, I don't know. You know, why do we need heating seats? Why do we need cars that park themselves?
1: Right.
0: You know, I think about my car, and I'm telling you, what that does is every little thing that they put in those cars, when they break, they cost a lot of money. And so it's like a game. So all I'm saying is let us all make some money. Right now, we're talking inclusion, diversity, and there's one more, equity. Okay. It took me so long to remember those three, and how I remember them is I have them written on my desk at the office, so I get to see them all the time, because that's how I get stuff in me.
1: That's how you remember.
0: Yeah, that's how I remember, and that's what I tell people. I say, look, when you see me, when I come out doing the things that I have practiced all night or all day or all year. So yes, I'm good at those things. Okay, but what we're trying to do is get people to see a person with tools, a person without tools. There's a difference. And because of how the world think that we should think, we should obey the law, right? You should be able to read the law. You want to work on obesity? That's a problem. You should understand that. Health food? You should understand that. Okay, all these different things, categories that the world has, you can't understand it if you're not a reader. So that should be the number one thing on our list, is helping people. Now, listen, because when I say this, it's going to be crazy, but helping people learn to read. A non-reader, you will never be able to teach him to read. Just let me make that clear. You can teach him things and he will learn those things and he will do those things well. But when he stops using it, he will lose it. Okay, it's not, you haven't given him the ability to read. You just has up to his memory level. And so to better that, everything comes with tool. That's why I don't like seeing 60, 70 year olds in night school trying to get ready for a test, and they're taking the test with the same tools they had when they were in school. If you could have done it now, you could have done it then. You need tool. Okay, I'm not talking about more time, you know, allowed to you. I'm not talking about that. What I'm talking about is tools that you can honestly tap into. If you need to spell a word, you're able to use your device to talk that word. You have to have tools. You have to have tools, and that's what this is all about. Non-readers can be functional and live a prosperous life if tools came into the equation. I just done it the hard way with no tools, and the tools that the early day tools, the spell checks that talk, sound like a German person. It didn't work. You want to say something?
2: Community. You know, that's a word people always put out. Oh, it's for the community. Well, I think the structure of the community is broken. How it's broken is that the powers that be are allowing people to be living on the streets, people to allowing them to open air, use whatever they use with no consequences,
1: mm-hmm.
2: allowing the community structure to be broken. They're breaking. Breaking it down. They think they're, oh, we'll just leave them out there. You leave them, it's messing up the whole community around them. And they don't know what they're doing. They're just trying to survive. But there needs to be something. They need to try to help the people, or there be consequences. When I remember back in the day, you couldn't do none of that stuff. What's right. going on? There was consequences. You were going to jail.
3: You'd go to jail.
2: I'm sorry. You're getting charged.

0: Now there's no consequences, and there's no structure. They're talking about, you were saying about the homely and all this money they're putting into this.
1: Yeah,
0: it's not going there.
1: I don't see it.
0: And the law, whoever's creating the lawmakers, aren't addressing it.
1: Mm-hmm.
0: I mean, there's a breakdown, and it affects the community.
1: Yeah,
0: everyone that lives any neighborhood.
2: Yeah.
0: It don't matter if it's upper echelon neighborhood; they're still up over there.
1: It affects the community. It affects the people of the community. It affects the quality and the once beauty of the community, if you could say. I've only been here 3 years, but in different cities and states, it's going on the same way. You know what I mean? People setting up camp like it's their homes. And in Phoenix, there's a block, two blocks before you get to the DHS office. They're on both sides. I mean, they put big tents up. They get them together. You know how you tailgate for football games and stuff like that? It's like they're tailgating at homelessness. I mean, they have anywhere, they get old carpets that people put out and they're inside their tent. They're really making them like their homes. Barbecue grills on the outside.
2: Yeah, they're doing good.
1: You got the local bike man. He fixes everybody's bikes, so he's got rows of bikes. Then you got this one over here that may fix on everybody's carts and wagons when they roll out shopping carts. I mean, they really have it set up like their home in the community.
2: It is their home.
1: And it's sad. It's really sad.
2: It is their home.
1: And they're just as content.
2: Mm-hmm, mm-hmm.
1: Just as content. You could go up, ask them, why are you here? Why, you know, some may say certain circumstances led them to be homelessness. But then you have those that say, I'm more comfortable and I work better being outside than I do having to pay bills. They can't function like that. Like Mr. Felix was saying, they don't know how to function in that way of living. The responsibility of having to pay bills is not there for them. They're just not going to do it.
2: You know, in old days, they had, way back when they had homestead, where you claim land and wherever you found the clear, yep, you just develop it and that was your home. Now, remember when we were talking about how we hold on to 2,000-year laws and never change them? You see, that one didn't stay the same, did it? Because that's kind of what the world is doing right now. They're going through our cities and they're homesteading. They're claiming land because they have nothing else. Okay, and so we just have to get better and prepare people to be better. We don't want to blame anybody about what's going on. What we're saying is, let's work together, one heart. Okay, I like the YMCA model. Strong family, strong community. I like that. Okay, and what happens a lot of times, y'all, is this. It's, we allow people who don't live in our neighborhood to make the laws for our neighborhoods. They don't live in our neighborhoods, okay? They have to, and maybe we need to see more people. You know, even police officers don't live within the city limits. You know, they live on the outskirts. It shows that you think you better than the people that you serve. And I say serve because that's protect and serve. Okay. It's not always what happens, but that's supposed to be the norm. Okay. Is to be able to reach out and talk to someone who obviously can talk, because our people in special positions can actually change lives, you know, with just a kind word. You know, if I'm talking to you and I say boy, you know, that's not nice. You're a grown man. That's not nice. You're going to probably catch an attitude about that. That's something that I inflict on you. And you don't have to take that. And when we were talking about the honor and respect, it wasn't just about our moms and dads. It was just about our community. We went through that community because Miss Wilma could have whooped you.
1: Mm-hmm.
2: And she lived. And she lived five doors down the street. But if she caught you doing wrong, she got you.
1: Yeah.
2: But what happened was, and some people think that they can do it better than the parents who are raising these kids. They tell you how to raise them. Tie your hands, because that's what it does. Parents are scared. Parents are scared of going to jail. You know, nowadays, you know, we can say anything. It never has been innocent until proven guilty. It's always guilty until proven innocent. Okay? And sometimes the process, I don't know about the process. Only thing I say is let's just use this platform to push people forward and say, no matter what you go through, no matter who hits you in the head, please don't just stand there and let people hit you in the head. At least learn how to move around so you take less hits. Because it's discouraging. Hits are discouraging. They're setbacks.
1: They hurt.
2: They hurt. And so we just have to, you know, and I think we got three people here in this conversation that has hearts for other. And we have what we have, and we share what we have. But what we need is we need company around that table with the same type of spirit. It's okay to be a millionaire. Do you know that a millionaire will still be a millionaire? A millionaire can become a millionaire in a year, 5 years, 20 years. He becomes a millionaire. Where we are in our world and what I see is everyone wants to be a millionaire overnight. And so everything's high. Everything's high. No one says to anybody, I know you haven't eaten, okay? Let me feed you, okay? Now, I know they do that with the food banks and stuff like that. And a lot of people are doing a lot of good work. And we don't want to forget about them. But our frustration comes to those that are mingling with the ones that's trying to make a difference and trying to discourage the ones who are trying to make a difference, give them doubts in their heads. They forget the real reason why people go through what they go through. I tell people, when you give the benefit of the doubt, because most of the time when we give the benefit of the doubt, we do it in a negative way. Oh, he had to have done it. Okay, he had to done it.
1: Before you even really know or give that person the opportunity or a chance. It's a prejudging type thing.
2: I don't know where that comes from. But I know one thing. We're going to wrap this up. So I'm gonna, like always, is there something I should have asked or that you want to say? I'll give you both a chance to speak, and then I'll close us out.
0: Well, I'm just glad that we got to talk about the different subjects that we talked about. I'm hoping that people out there, maybe it touched somebody's heart or it touched somebody in their brain in a certain way that they...
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2: Now, stay tuned for Spaces. 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Their names, Ensign Jock Jr. and Commander Rash Blasterbelt. Their mission, to explore space, protect the innocent, and guard the universe from bad guys at all costs. They are intergalactic space guardians. Set your blaster to excited for tonight's thrilling Spaceys episode, A Room of One's Clone. Our story begins in just a moment, but first.
3: A lot of people in the Pacific Northwest have a thing about umbrellas. Seems to be an unwritten rule that if you're a true Pacific Northwest native, you don't use umbrellas. Raincoats? Totally. Hats? Sure. But anyone carrying an umbrella is not a local. Probably a tourist or something. But have you ever considered this? Umbrellas are actually really cool. You can stay dry without messing up your hair. Also, the penguin had one. Remember, he used to hypnotize people with it? So next time you go out in the rain, consider taking an umbrella with you.
2: As we begin our story, take a moment to leave the monotony of early 21st century life behind and enter a universe of science fiction-y possibilities and wonder. 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Travel with your mind's eye to the bridge of the intergalactic space guardian-sanctioned ship, the Urbaniac. See the smooth, sleek efficiency of the design. Feel the ever-present hum of the ship's powerful engine. And hear the ambient, computery boops, beeps, and whoa-whoa-whoa-whoa-whoa-whoas that logically occur in a spaceship. There, sitting at the ship's main controls, Ensign Jock Jr. is hard at work.
4: Boop. Boop.
5: Boop. As we fly through the endless void, so many tasks to be enjoyed. Diagnostics on the engine, course charts, and not to mention running all the system specs through double, triple, quadruple checks. As through the black of space we fly, we do the work so we won't die. A distress signal coming from a station not too far from here. I'd better tell the commander. Commander, come in, Commander.
2: Meanwhile, in another part of the ship.
3: Commander Blasterbelt, you may be incredibly handsome, charming, brilliant, and strong, but you'll never defeat me in single hand-to-hand combat.
6: Hate to contradict you there, Murderella. You may be the greatest warrior in the entire history of the known universe, but I won't let you destroy this orphanage for intelligent and polite Earthian children.
3: If you try to stand in my way, I will crush you into dust and sprinkle you on my dessert.
6: We'll see.
3: I have you now, Commander Blunderbuss.
6: Must escape deadly grasp.
5: Commander? Come in, Commander.
6: Pause!
7: Simulation paused.
6: What is it, Jock? I thought I told you never to interrupt me while I'm training.
5: I know, sir, but it's urgent. We're receiving a distress signal from a nearby system. It's a level square threat.
6: I can't remember. Is square high?
5: It's higher than threat level circle or triangle. Someone desperately needs our help. Sir? I'm not sure if something's wrong with the comm system, but I can't see you on my vid screen.
6: No, nothing's wrong. I changed my comm settings to audio only for modesty's sake. I'm training in the nude.
5: Why?
6: It's how the ancient Greeks used to fight for competition in what early Earth civilizations called the Olympics. This was, of course, before humanity learned to stop competing and work together as one species in the spirit of peace, knowledge, and harmony with the universe. I like to feel in touch with our distant human ancestors. Plus, working out is so much more primal and passionate when your dong is out.
5: Anyway, please come to the bridge right away, sir.
6: I'll be right there, soon as I've showered.
5: Great.
6: Simulation. Save progress and close.
7: Progress saved. Simulation closed.
2: Not much later, after an enthusiastic shower.
6: All right, Ensign. I'm ready to hear this distress signal.
5: Great. I've listened to it several times, and I've managed
6: to... You listened to it without me?
5: Yeah. Sir, it's standard procedure for the personnel stationed at the helm to review all incoming transmissions before showing them to the ship commander.
6: I know. I just thought we'd watch it together.
5: That policy is in place because messages can sometimes contain mind-altering subfrequencies. What if the distress signal had subliminal messages that would brainwash us into turning on each other? If we both listened to it at once, there'd be no rational-minded person aboard the ship to solve the situation.
6: How do I know you haven't already been brainwashed? It would explain why you were so inconsiderate and didn't wait to listen to it with me.
5: Okay, this conversation is going nowhere. I'm playing the message.
8: This is Gaspar Warburton, near the in desperate need of assistance. Our main gas containment system has completely. If you are receiving this, please come. We are members of the United Galactic Federation and officially request aid under the... If anyone can hear this, please come help us.
6: Gas Farm Warburton.
5: I traced the signal to the fourth planet of a nearby system. UGF records show that there's a gas farming station orbiting the planet. We could be there in less than an hour.
6: Great work, Ensign. Chart a course.
5: I already charted it.
6: Well... Then fly us there.
5: Aye, aye. Engaging thrusters.
6: Gas farming station, huh? That's dangerous work.
5: Yeah, and it sounds like their primary containment systems failed, which means they could be breathing poisoned air.
6: Well, we'll do what we can for them.
5: I've actually got some ideas, sir. I minored in plasma containment repair at the Academy. It's not quite the same, but I think I can help them fix the problem.
6: That was your minor?
5: Yeah. Why? What was yours?
6: Religion.
5: Really?
6: Yeah. It was the easiest minor to get. You only had to take two classes.
5: Ah.
6: Are we close enough yet that we can message the station?
5: We should be very shortly.
6: Great. Soon as we are, open a voice chat.
5: Aye, sir. Soon as we're in range.
9: Beep. Boop.
5: Almost there. Okay, we're in range. Opening a voice chat now.
9: Beep boop, beep beep boop boop.
6: This is Commander Rash Blasterbelt of the ISGSS Urbaniac. We received your distress signal and we're on our way. Do you copy? Repeat. This is Commander Rash Blasterbelt of the ISGSS Urbaniac. We're headed your way to help.
8: We can hear you. Oh, thank space you're coming. I don't know how much longer we could have held on.
6: Well, just try and hold out a little longer. We'll be there in... Jock, how long till we get there?
5: Approximately 55 minutes, sir.
6: We'll be there soon.
8: Wait. ISGSS, did you say? That's a Space Guardian designation, isn't it?
6: That's right.
8: So, you're...
6: From Earth.
8: Is there anyone else that could come?
2: We'll return to our story in just a moment, but first...
3: Tonight's exciting escapade of extraterrestrial exploration is brought to you by... Procrastination. Do you have a lot on your plate? Or maybe just one or two really important things, but you're just not feeling motivated? Well then, friends, you can turn to procrastination. Do something else. Waste time. Mess around. Put that important stuff off until later. Let's say, for example, that you and a friend decided you wanted to write a science fiction radio program, and you said you'd have your episode done by tomorrow. Don't do it now! That's tomorrow's work! Procrastination is here for you now. Procrastination is your real friend. You'll get to it, just some other time. Procrastination. Why do today what you can put off until tomorrow?
2: And now, back to tonight's episode of Spaceys.
7: Look, nothing against Earthians or anything, it's just...
5: Just what?
7: I mean, aren't you all sort of self-destructive, violent, greedy consumers? Isn't it in your very nature to believe that the universe exists for your gratification and indulgence, to fear and hate what seems different to you, and to inevitably destroy yourselves and everything around you?
10: No, we've evolved beyond that, and now we're benevolent, and we travel the stars to seek out new life and civilizations.
7: Oh, that's a relief.
10: Sir, we're in range enough now that we can switch to video chat.
5: Make it so, Ensign.
10: What?
5: Do it. Switch to video chat.
10: Oh, okay. Beep,
2: beep, beep. Thus, with the swift, agile movement of his dexterous little fingers, Jock input a command into the shipboard computer, and soon the main screen comes alive with a video image of a humanoid creature with azure skin. Azure means blue.
5: Can you see us?
7: I can. Can you see me?
5: We can. I see that you're, some kind of blue species?
7: I'm a Bloomin. Everyone on board this station is. We come from the Bloomania system. We're a lot like you, but a little different. See, whereas your species have skin colors along a gradient of different shades of brownish colors, we're all different shades of blue.
5: Oh. All right.
7: Yeah. Universe is a wild place full of all sorts of interesting things.
5: Yeah.
10: Anyway, what seems to be wrong with your station? You said the containment system was malfunctioning?
7: Oh yeah, it's a big problem. Because of the volatile nature of the type of gas we're farming here, proper containment is vital for safety reasons. With our containment system malfunctioning, the gas is leaking at an alarming rate.
5: That's not good.
7: No, it's not. This is the type of gas that can combust unexpectedly.
2: Combust means explode.
7: Different areas of the station have just been blowing up with no warning whatsoever.
5: That's horrible.
7: You're telling me? People will just be in the middle of a conversation or having a snack or taking a nap, and then all of a sudden, BAM! They're blown up. It can happen to literally anyone aboard the station at literally any time. And until we get the containment system back online, there's no way to track it. You'd never even know it was coming.
5: That's terrifying.
7: Oh, no. Think about it. With no warning whatsoever, whatever you're doing is interrupted and you blow up in a lethal inferno of fire and gas and death. It can happen at any time. With no warning. To anyone.
5: Well, we're on our way. And we'll do everything we can.
7: Boy, that is a relief. I've been so worried I was going to get blown up in one of those fiery explosions.
5: Not if we have anything to say about it, Bloomin.
7: Thanks. And you can call me Bartleby, because that's my name. Bartleby.
5: It's a pleasure to meet you, Bartleby. I'm Commander Rash Blasterbelt, and this is Ensign Jock Jr.
7: It's a pleasure to meet you, too. Wait, what's that gas-like smell? Ah!
2: Suddenly, the speakers emit the deafening sound of a massive explosion, and the video screen is filled with the hideous sight of a blue-colored humanoid alien being consumed by a fiery eruption of volatile gas. It is horrible and terrifying.
6: Ah! Shut it off, Jock!
5: Hi, sir!
6: I can't believe that just happened!
5: I really didn't see it coming.
6: Well, we've got to keep going, Ensign. There may be more Blumens alive on board that station. We have to save everyone we still can.
5: Aye, sir. Engines to fall.
2: Not much later, after a tense flight and a narratively uninteresting docking process, our intrepid heroes step aboard the Warburton Gas Farming Station, wearing their standard-issue intergalactic Space Guardian space helmets.
6: It's dark in here.
10: The whole system must be on emergency alert mode. When that happens, the lights get dark to emphasize how spooky and tense the situation is.
6: Well, consider it emphasized.
10: There's a control panel on the wall here. I'll see if I can get the system restored back to normal.
6: Good thinking, Ensign. This darkness is giving me the space bejeebies.
10: Got it.
11: Be-do-bum-bum. Bing!
10: Normal system's restored. We can take off our space helmets now, as life support is back online.
6: Ah, I love the feeling of taking off a helmet and breathing fresh air again.
5: Technically, the artificial air being pumped into the station is exactly as fresh as the artificial air that was inside your helmet. But yeah, I know what you mean.
6: You know, this place isn't so bad with the lights on.
2: Suddenly, a wave of blue light flashes all around. Rash and Jock find themselves blinded by and completely absorbed in azure, which means blue, remember? Light.
5: What's happening?
6: I don't know, but I hate it.
2: And then, as quickly as it came, the light is gone.
12: Scan complete.
6: Okay.
13: Step, step, step, step.
10: Sir, step, someone's step. Coming.
14: Oh, hi, guys. Glad you're here. It's me, Bartleby.
5: What the fush?
13: Ba-now-ba-bow-wow-wow.
2: We'll return to our story in just a moment, but first, hear this. Tonight's feature is not brought to you by the City of Ruston. Near the northwest tip of the great city of Tacoma lies a hidden gem. You know all those expensive-looking houses as you're driving along the water towards Point Defiance? Well, that's not just a rich neighborhood in Tacoma's north end. It's actually its own separate municipality. Sure, the population is less than 800 people, and this city is only about 1/4 of a square mile, but they're independent, dang it, and they demand recognition. Ruston, Washington. They're not Tacoma, and they want you to know it. And now, back to Spacey's.
14: Oh, hi, guys. It's me, Bartleby. Glad you made it. Thanks for coming to help us here.
5: What the fush?
6: Who are you?
14: I'm your old pal, Bartleby. We met over the chat a few minutes ago, remember?
6: We saw you die in a horrible gas explosion.
14: Oh, yeah. It was terrible. I don't want to do that again. So we better get working on fixing that containment system, yeah?
5: How are you alive?
14: What? You mean, 'cause I died in that explosion?
5: Yeah!
14: Our station uses clone tech life preservation. You didn't see the big clone tech logo on the exterior station hall?
6: So the real Bartleby died and you're his clone,
5: sir?
14: No, I am Bartleby. See, all of my memories and personality are backed up every 3 seconds by the clone tech patented backer-upper. And was deposited into this newly cloned body the second my old body died.
6: A clone with Bartleby's memory is still a clone.
10: Sir, the Cloning Semantics Act of the United Galactic Federation determined that a person is defined by their personality and memories. Saying a clone isn't a person is closed-minded and offensive.
6: What about a person's soul? And what about a person's body? Look at this scar. I got this in a knife fight with two Schnoznian knife murderers on Rigel 7. It's part of who I am. If I hadn't almost died that day, I wouldn't be the man I am now.
10: Right. And it's the memory of that which defines you, not the physical scar. Physical appearances aren't as important as who you are.
6: My physical appearance is who I am. I'm dashing and sexy and handsome, Jock. It's who I am.
14: This is a fascinating philosophical debate, but maybe it would be better to have at a different time. As you can see from the computer panels on the wall here, we're at threat level dodecagon.
10: He's right, sir. Look at the screen.
6: Okay, I don't understand the threat level system.
10: It's quite simple, sir. It's based on the number of corners a shape has. A triangle is a fairly low-level threat because it only has 3 corners. As everyone knows, a dodecagon is a shape with 12 sides, and therefore 12 corners, so therefore this is a very serious emergency. Bartleby, can you show me to the containment control system's main station?
14: Of course! Follow me this way! Here we are! This is the containment control system's main station!
10: Great. I'll get to work seeing if I can fix it.
9: Beep, boop, boop.
6: So, you have all of Bartleby's memories?
14: Oh, yeah. I remember everything I've ever done.
6: Don't you wonder about what and who you really are?
14: I know exactly who I am. This wasn't the first time I've died and transferred into a new clone body. It happens all the time around here.
6: So the Bartleby we met over the comm wasn't the real Bartleby either? That was just another clone?
10: Sir, you're being a bigot.
6: I'm just trying to understand.
10: You're just being extremely clonophobic.
6: I'm asking questions. How is that clonophobic?
14: Well, you're literally saying I'm not a person.
6: Oh. Good point. And I suppose the only right thing to do when someone tells you that you're speaking from a place of ignorance and you're wrong is to thank them and apologize if you've hurt them. So, I'm sorry, Bartleby. And thank you. I'll be more mindful of my language in the future.
14: Good. And you're welcome.
6: One question, though.
14: Yes?
6: What if a clone gets made of you, and then you don't die?
14: Yeah, that can't happen.
6: Really?
14: Yeah. The clone tech system only makes a clone of me and puts my backed-up memory and personality into it if the patented clone tech imminent death calculator determines that I'm about to die.
6: Right.
14: It's very good at predicting. It can tell whether I'm about to die with a margin of error of only 0.0001%.
6: Right.
14: So the odds of me surviving after the patented clone tech imminent death calculator has guessed that I'm going to die are 1 in 1,000,000.
6: Right.
14: It's never happened. 1 in 1,000,000 chance! Don't even worry about it.
6: Jock, how are we doing getting that containment thingy fixed?
10: Well, I see what the problem is. Looks like the containment system uses a series of force fields to block harmful gas from unwanted areas.
14: That's right.
10: Well, a primary force field generating nanosphere injector has blown its trillium bypass reactor.
6: Of course, I understand what all of that means. Is it bad?
10: Check the threat level indicator.
6: Oh, we're fine. There's no threat at all.
10: What?
6: The threat level is at circle. A circle has no corners, so there's no threat at all, right?
14: Oh no, that's not a circle. It's a chiliagon.
6: What?
14: A chiliagon is a shape with 1,000 corners. The corners are so small that it looks like a circle, but is actually...
6: This is fucking ridiculous.
10: Wait! I should be able to bypass the antimatter particle signature and the asymmetrical bearing if I reprogram the system to run directly from the Teflon wave inhibitor.
6: How long will that take?
10: Not long. In fact, I'm... almost done.
12: Containment system online.
14: Hooray!
6: Well done, Ensign. I knew you could do it.
10: Thanks, sir. I... Oh, no. Oh, no. Oh, no. Oh, no!
11: What is it? I thought you fixed it.
10: I did. But look at these readings. I can tell definitively that there's going to be one final, unavoidable gas explosion in just a few seconds.
14: Can you tell where it's going to be?
10: Yes. Right here.
11: Think, Jock. There must be a way to stop it.
10: There's not. But, if I can uncouple the gamma wave discharge from the axionic deflector shell array and reroute it to the ventral proton generator, I may be able to create a force field around us just strong enough to save us from the explosion.
11: Do it, Jock! Quick!
10: Here goes nothing.
14: I'm so nervous. I hope it works.
10: All right, it's set up. It's a one in a million chance, but I'll just push this button here and...
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10: In a lot of ways, the ever-growing tech industry is a lot like the California Gold Rush of the 1850s, because there's money to be made, but it can be so hard to know where to find it. 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
2: And now for the exciting conclusion to tonight's episode of Spaceys.
15: Where am I? Head's dizzy. I'll try to get to my feet. Whoa, a bit wobbly, but I can stand. Jumping Jupiter! Jock! Where are you?
10: Right here, sir. I'm fine.
15: There you are.
14: Me too! I'm fine too! It's me, Bartleby, your friend whom you met earlier.
15: We're alive?
10: It looks like it, but... Oh, sir.
15: What is it, Jock?
10: Would you mind standing a little farther away from me?
15: Why?
10: It's just that I'm still sitting down and you're standing right up on my shoulder there.
15: Yeah?
10: And you're not wearing any clothes.
15: I'm not? Whoa! I'm not! And neither are you!
14: Neither am I!
10: What happened to our clothes?
15: Wait, where are we? This isn't the containment control system's main station.
14: No, this is the clone body wake-up room. It's where we wake up after our memories and personalities get deposited in our new clone body.
15: Why are we here?
12: ISGSS Urbaniak, now departing from station dock.
10: What? Sir, look out this window.
15: That's my ship!
10: Your ship?
15: And it's flying away! What is going on?
14: Wait a minute. When you first got to the station... Did you guys find yourselves momentarily blinded by and completely absorbed in azure light?
2: Azure means blue, remember?
10: Yes, actually we did.
14: Ah, that's the patented CloneTech memory, personality, and physiognomy scanner. It takes all your info and stores it in the patented CloneTech backer-upper in case you die and need to... be cloned into a new clone body.
15: But Jock's a genius. His plan should have worked and saved us. He always saves the day at the last minute. Why didn't your plan work, Jock?
10: Actually, I think it did, sir.
15: But then... that would mean that we did survive the explosion, but the clone tech system cloned us anyway. And then
6: The clones woke up here in the clone body wake-up room, came and found us, knocked us unconscious, dragged us in here, stole our clothes, stole my ship!
5: Seriously?
6: And now those filthy Rash and Jock clones are out flying away while we, the real Rash and Jock, have been left here in the clone body wake-up room! That's the only explanation.
5: Sir, I need to tell you something, and maybe you should sit down, or at least cover yourself when I do.
16: Meanwhile, far away, on board the ISGSS Urbaniac as it soars through space at unfathomable speeds.
6: Nice work with that force field, Ensign. I knew your plan would work and save us at the last minute.
5: Thanks, sir. I just wish it had been enough to save Bartleby, too.
6: Don't worry, Jock. I'm sure he's alive and fine in a brand new clone body. Which, I realize, is him, and not just a cheap copy. Today was a great reminder to examine my biases and really listen to people.
5: You mean, rather than humansplaining their own situations to them?
6: Exactly. So, Ensign, are you proud of me for growing as a person and working to be more open-minded?
5: You have a weird understanding of our relationship, sir.
6: Yeah, you're proud of me.
5: Hey, you know, now that I think about it, if the clone tech system backed up Bartleby, then...
2: Suddenly, the bridge of the Urbaniac is shaken by an impact, as powerful as heartache and thrice as deadly, that smashes into the ship.
6: What was that?
17: You are trespassing in the private space of Emperor Malak the Furious! The punishment for trespassing is death! Prepare to be obliterated in 5, 4, 3, 2, 1.
2: Will our heroes be obliterated by Emperor Malak the Furious? Find out in the next thrilling episode of Spaceys entitled Murder at Pleasure Station.
3: Tonight's episode of Spaceys, A Room of One's Clone, was produced by Dylan Twiner and starred Frank Roberts as Ensign Jock Jr., Paul Richter as Commander Rash Blaster Belt, Dylan Twiner as Charles, the Urbaniac Shipboard Computer, and Bartleby the Blumen, Darian Torbert as the narrator, and me, Naina Curley, as Murderella and Moloch the Furious. Spaceys is recorded in Tacoma, Washington, and can be heard in lots of the usual podcast places.
18: One of these days, you will face that hill with the engine you have, older tires, a rattling driver's seat, and not nearly enough light to see the potholes waiting for you, like bad children with eggs in their hands. One of these days, you will be shocked at how nice the road was crossing that bridge, smooth, multi-lane, newly paved, painted line, bridge that promised more of the same, and then... you will cross Pacific. And while it is but one main road, it is actually an ocean separating your younger infrastructure from rapidly aging pathways, which dare you to learn them and test your suspension, rock your Detroit seat as if this was one used carnival ride. The railroad tracks will come, tough and unexpected. The holes will stretch out like craters in the Jamaican bush, and you will learn that the third world and the first world are still only one road apart. That anything worth reaching is usually uphill. That your engine is stubborn, and that your tires will do, and your muffler can hold out. So get your encouragement in the perennial flower bed halfway up this steep reason. McCarver Elementary is nearly home. So look left and be grateful. Your hilltop is the reward. And if you can keep shifting, you will earn the next adventure on the way back down.

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1: 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Hello, Hilltop. My name is Nick Kennedy, and this is the KTQA concert calendar for June 1st through June 14th, 2026. And I didn't have enough time to think of something silly or fun to say here, so here's my recipe for red beans and rice. This is enough to feed about 4 to 5 people or 2 Nick Kennedys. I'm a fat dude who loves to eat, sue me. Anyway, here are the ingredients. 1 pound of dried small red beans. 3 or 4 links of andouille sausage, 1 bell pepper, 1 onion, 3 or 4 ribs of celery, 4 cups of unsalted chicken stock, 2 to 3 tablespoons of neutral oil, 2 or 3 cloves of crushed garlic, 2 teaspoons of smoked paprika, 1 teaspoon each of cayenne, thyme, and oregano, 1/2 teaspoon each of onion powder, garlic powder, and ground black pepper, 3 or 4 bay leaves, a healthy bunch of scallions, 1.5 cups of rice, and optionally, a small can of green chilies. Now, the night before you start cooking, soak the beans in a big bowl of water in the fridge overnight. About 4 hours before you want to start eating, drain your beans, dice your onion, bell pepper, and celery, slice the andouille into small chunks or medallions, and prepare your spices in a ramekin for later. Add your neutral oil to a large pot. I like to use a 6-quart Dutch oven for this, and set the heat to medium. Brown your andouille and remove when it's all cooked, leaving as much of the oil behind as you can. That is tasty stuff. With the heat still on, fry your onion, bell pepper, and celery in that oil. Add the crushed garlic, turn down the heat a little bit, and stir, stir, stir. Do not burn your garlic! After everything is nice and fragrant, add your spice mixture and stir, stir, stir again. Do not burn your spices! And after your kitchen starts smelling amazing, dump in the drained beans, chicken stock, and bay leaves. Crank the heat up until it starts to boil, and then add the andouille back in. Reduce everything down to a low simmer, stir some more, and cover. If you want to add some canned chilies, now is the time to do it. And every 30 minutes or so, uncover, stir, and check. After about 1.5 hours or so, the beans should be nice and soft. And at that point, crush some of the beans with your stirring spoon in that pot, stir it all up again, and let it cook for probably another 45 minutes to as much as 1.5 hours, or as long as you want, really. If it looks too watery, take the lid off for the rest of the cooking time. If it looks too thick, just add a little bit of water and keep the lid on. And at this point, start cooking your rice. Rice cookers are amazing. Please get one if you don't already have one. 1.5 cups of rice will be just enough for this entire batch. Once everything in the pot looks perfect and the rice is done, clean and slice your scallions, salt your red beans slowly and carefully. Yes, salt to taste at the end. And serve over rice with fresh scallions on top. That's some f***ing delicious food right there. Nice, classic American cuisine. Anyway, enough about food. Let's talk about who's playing in Tacoma over the next couple weeks, shall we? On Wednesday the 3rd at Jazz Bones, Kendall Lujan with Danny Rose. Doors at 7, show at 8. That is 21 and over. On Thursday the 4th at the Spanish Ballroom, the Talbert Brothers are playing at 8 p.m. with doors opening at 7. If you had tickets for their postponed event on April 2nd, those tickets will be honored. This show is all ages. On Friday the 5th at the Java Jive, Mike Votava is playing from 7 to 9 p.m. with karaoke afterwards. That show is 21 and over. At the Spanish Ballroom, Lawn Darts, No Leaders Please, Dearest Ones, I Can't Help Looking Down, and Concrete Island. Doors at 6:30, show at 7. That one is all ages. On Saturday the 6th at the airport, Diesel Boy is coming through town celebrating the 30th anniversary of their debut album, Cock Rock. Get Off My Back, FCC. The album literally has a rooster on the cover. 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At the Spanish Ballroom, a ska show. 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At the Valley, the Cudwinkles, Combo Box, and Abbey Roadkill, Doors at 7, Show at 8, that is 21 and over. On Sunday the 7th at the airport, it's the Sunday Jazz Sesh with Rich Wetzel's Grooving Higher Orchestra. Doors at 4, Show at 5, that is all ages. At Jazz Bones, Nathan James with Mad Kelly, A.O. 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And just for the record, Maybe Not Safe is the name of one of the bands, not talking about the safety of the show. 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And let's see, on Tuesday the 9th at Jazz Bones, Austin Brown with Jeffrey East. 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And finally, at the Valley, Jay Martin is having a record release party with Dunce and Mini Golf Water Feature. 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And that's all I got for you right now. 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
4: 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I talked with the arson inspector for National Fire Underwriters in San Francisco. 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

0: 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The following is an accounting of expenditures during my investigation of the Bennett matter. Expense account item one, $15, flowers for my girl. I wasn't able to keep our date. Instead, I met Four State Fire Investigator Andrew Cord at his office, and we made immediate arrangements to fly to California. Item two, $25.06, one raincoat. Item three, $144.15, air transportation, Hartford, New York, San Francisco. En route, Andrew Cord filled me in on the details concerning Arnold Bennett.
1: Johnny, as things stand now, Bennett hasn't filed claim yet, although I imagine that'll be coming through pretty fast if I know him. I met him once when he was in New York getting money to finance one of his big subdivisions.
0: Yeah, it seems I've heard of him.
1: Oh, he's made time and life a couple of times each.
0: Oh, yeah.
1: When I met him, I said to myself, Andy, look well on this man. He may be the last of his kind.
0: Oh, how's that?
1: Well, Arnold Bennett must be past 60 now. He's been everything in his lifetime. Sailor, soldier, lawyer, financier, bootlegger, gunrunner, Lord knows what all. Talked fast, worked hard, and what he couldn't get one way, he got another. All in all, he's done pretty well. It shows all over him. I didn't like him, Johnny.
0: Well, go on, go on.
1: Well, maybe I was just jealous of his aggressiveness, or maybe it's that I've just heard stories of how he ran roughshod over big and little. About this new building of Bennett's that burned down.
0: Yeah, yeah.
1: Well, the man in San Francisco is pretty sure the fire was of incendiary origin.
0: Well, can he prove it?
1: Well, that'll be up to him, you and me. Four state and national fire underwriters are going to handle the investigation. Federal, Great Atlantic, and tri-state underwriters aren't going to send any men at all. They figure it's best not to clutter things up.
0: Yeah, but proving the fire was incendiary may not be too easy, Andy.
1: Well, we'll see when we get there. There's a standoff motive in the whole thing. We can start with that.
0: What's that?
1: Bennett's in financial trouble. Big trouble. Taxes, so on. The fire was an out.
0: I see. Well, who's the arson man in San Francisco?
1: Billy Underwood.
0: Oh, good, good. Bill Underwood was one of the best arson men in the business.
1: Well, it's going to take all of us to get Bennett, Johnny. I will split it three ways. We'll let Underwood handle the fire evidence. You can play front for us with Bennett, and I'll home around in the financial situation.
0: Yeah, well, we sure got our work cut out for us. But listen, Andy, you sound sort of scared of this guy, Bennett.
1: I am, kind of.
0: Why?
1: Nobody's ever beat him.
0: Expense account item four, $7.50. Incidentals upon arrival in San Francisco. Andy Cord and I checked in at the Fairmont, then went downstairs, rented a car, and drove out to the scene of the fire. Bill Underwood was already there, had been there all day. We all shook hands, and then Underwood broke it down. Bill was a bit of a pedant, had things pretty well organized for us.
2: Now, it's this way. A watchman on duty saw a man loitering in the vicinity of the building when he came to work at 6 o'clock.
0: Uh-huh.
2: Three other witnesses remember the same man. A druggist, a filling station attendant on his way home from work, and a newsboy.
0: Got a description?
2: Mm-hmm. I did. Male, Caucasian, 25 to 30, medium build, approximately 170. Dark hair, dark complexion. That's it. Have you talked to the police yet?
0: Haven't had a chance, Billy.
2: You know they got 8 men on this?
0: Well, with that much of a description, it might make it easier.
2: I sure hope so. So far, the description hasn't fitted anyone in the files yet. The newsboy swears that he saw this man sneak around the side of the building about 6 o'clock. The fire broke out about 6:30.
1: Anybody see him leave?
2: Mm-hmm. The newsboy says he saw him catch a bus on the corner right before the fire broke out.
1: Might help us.
2: But the bus driver on the line wasn't any help. He's pretty busy that time of night.
0: Have you had a chance to go over this yet?
2: Well, we started. I'm working with a fire inspector on it. And as soon as we come across anything, I'll let you know.
1: We can't overlook any possibility on this, Billy. Any.
2: Yeah. I know about Bennett. He's been out here asking me who I am, what I'm doing. He doesn't like it.
0: Oh, he doesn't?
2: Yeah. He learned to swear somewhere along the line. Has he filed claim yet?
1: No, we haven't heard.
2: But it's a professional firing job, I'm sure of it.
0: You're sure?
2: Well, I haven't got what I need in the way of concrete evidence yet, but I'll find it. somewhere in these ashes. The place burnt too well and too fast to be anything but professional. It was drafted. The fire got hot and going before anybody even spotted it.
0: Well, this is a little out of my league, Billy. Tell me more, will you?
2: Well, you see, an amateur will mess it up, generally. It'll smoke a lot and somebody will spot it. Now, a bug, you know, a nut, he'll do as good a job as a professional.
0: Oh?
2: But he'll stick around and watch it burn. Stand a good chance of getting caught. He might even call up somebody and tell him how happy he is. But this bird, the one the newsboy saw getting out of here fast, well, he sounds like he knows his business. Mm-hmm. It's business with him.
0: Then it'll be my job to connect him and Bennett somehow.
1: And that's the tough part.
2: Yeah. All I gotta do is play around in the ashes. Oh, Johnny.
0: Yeah?
2: Watch a step with Bennett.
0: Sure.
2: He doesn't care about anybody.
0: I spent another 2 hours with Cord and Underwood covering the ruins of the 10-story office building that had been gutted the day before. Underwood acquainted Cord and me with all of the necessary details, all he could. That night, we sat with the three witnesses at a special show-up in the Hall of Justice. 60-odd suspects were paraded out. There were no identifications. The next morning, while Cord and Underwood carried on with their part of the investigation, I went out to Arnold Bennett's real estate office near the Presidio. Remember that old saw, how a woman in love is always beautiful? When I walked in, I had no idea Elizabeth Bennett was in love and no idea that she was beautiful. Her sallow face without makeup, framed in a wisp of stringy blonde hair, wasn't flattered by the shapeless black dress and low-heeled shoes she was wearing. Certainly not the going idea of beauty. Now, did her conversation reveal anything to indicate love?
3: Yes, sir, may I help you?
0: Mr. Bennett, please. My name's Dollar.
3: Dollar? D-O-L-L-A-R?
0: He's not expecting me.
3: Your business, Mr. Dollar.
0: Four State Fire Insurance Corporation. It's about the fire that destroyed the office building.
3: Oh, yes. Just a moment, please.
4: Well, what is it, Liz?
3: Mr. Dollar is here, Uncle Arnold.
4: I don't want to see anybody today. I told you that, you idiot.
3: Mr. Dollar's from Four State. It's about the fire.
4: Oh. Well, send him in. And go out to lunch.
3: Yes, sir. It's all right, Mr. Dollar. Straight ahead.
0: He always like that?
3: He's nice today.
0: Thanks, Elizabeth.
3: Hmm?
0: That's your name, isn't it?
3: Yes. I'm Elizabeth Bennett. Go straight ahead.
4: Dollar?
0: That's right. Mr. Bennett?
4: Come in. I'm not going to ask you to sit down. I know why you're here. You have insurance investigator written all over your face.
0: Well, in that case, we can get right down to the business at hand.
4: What caused the fire?
0: I don't know yet.
4: It was deliberate.
0: What?
4: Somebody started that fire, that's what. And I know who. Get him and you'll save yourself some work. Tony Midas.
0: Tony Midas? Who's that?
4: The crackpot that set fire to my building. He's out of prison now and he swore he'd get me.
0: Well, now look, maybe you'd better tell me just who he is and why he'd want to get you.
4: Tony Midas worked for me once. I caught him stealing money and I prosecuted him. He was sent to prison for 5 years. And he's the one you want.
0: You seem pretty certain of that.
4: Of course I'm certain of it. I know what enemies I have, what friends. Don't tell me I'm going to have to pussyfoot around with someone like you and get any place in this whole affair.
0: Well, there are some witnesses who got a look at the man who started the fire, or at least it's a good bet he's the one we're after. So tell me, what does this Tony Midas look like?
4: I don't remember. I hardly ever remember faces.
0: But you remembered his threat.
4: You bet your last nickel I remember his threat. And he's the kind of screwy punk to carry it out. Last week there was a small story in the newspaper that he was being released from prison.
0: Well, then we'll certainly look him up and have a talk with him.
4: That's very good of you, I'm sure.
0: Oh, now, look, this can be a very difficult thing all the way around, or we can all cooperate, Mr. Bennett.
4: I'll cooperate. I know why you're in town. I know who you came with. I met that glorified fire inspector yesterday. Underwood, you people don't fool me, and I'm not trying to fool you. Get Tony Midas, and you've got your man.
0: Did you tell the police about Midas?
4: No, I was waiting for some bird like you to walk in here with your high-handed attitude. Now I've told you, now you can get out and get busy looking for him.
0: Arnold Bennett lived up to all of his advance notices, and then some. I'm paid very well to stand and take what I have to find out what I want to find out. Sometimes it's not enough money. A review of the trial and proceedings in which Tony Midas had been convicted of grand theft His threats at the time of his trial substantiated Bennett's information. That didn't surprise me. What did surprise me was that one of the three witnesses identified Tony Midas' mug picture as the man seen in the vicinity of the building the night of the fire. An APB went out for Midas. The San Francisco police began to turn the town upside down looking for him. By 5 o'clock in the afternoon, the other two witnesses had made up their minds that he was the man they had seen after all. The case against Midas became stronger. It was imperative that he be located. Johnny Dollar.
3: This is Elizabeth Bennett, Mr. Dollar. Remember in my uncle's office?
0: I remember.
3: Mr. Dollar, you're looking for Tony Midas, aren't you? You don't have to answer. I know you are. I think I can help you find him, but he's not the one you're looking for.
0: Look, if you turn him in...
3: Let me finish, and then we'll talk about him. I live at 1038 Murata Drive. I'll be home in an hour. We can talk there.
0: 2 minutes later, when I was putting on my coat, I received another phone call. This one from Bennett's lawyer. He advised me that Arnold Bennett had filed claim and would bring suit if his claim was not honored in the prescribed length of time. I thanked him for the information and went downstairs and began to look around for a cab. A police car careened into the driveway and a familiar hat on top of a familiar head leaned out.
5: Hey, Johnny! Go!
0: Yeah, Andy Cord.
5: Hustle that, kiddo. Hop in.
0: Okay.
5: This is Inspector Truck and Inspector Kane.
0: Hi. What's up?
5: Somebody shot Arnold Bennett 10 minutes ago.

0: Now, here's our star to tell you about tomorrow's intriguing episode of this week's story.
1: Tomorrow, the trail gets so rough, a couple of people just fall off dead. Join us, won't you? Yours truly, Johnny Dollar.
0: Yours truly, Johnny Dollar, starring Bob Bailey, is transcribed in Hollywood. Written by John Dawson, it is produced and directed by Jack Johnstone. Be sure to join us tomorrow night, same time and station, for the next exciting episode of Yours Truly, Johnny Dollar. Roy Rowan speaking.

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4: I can't handle much discretion. 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

How do you feel? You feel good, right? I feel wonderful. And all of that good energy is coming right up here on the stage. Now, a little earlier in the evening, we didn't get a chance to rehearse. So my newest girlfriend came in the trailer and we sat in the back and we talked little girl talk. We laughed, we had fun. And she's gonna come out shortly and join me on stage, okay? Now, give me that riff again. What's that riff? Think, right? No? Okay, do it, play it again. This is my son Teddy, graduate of Michigan State University. Shall we start the party? Are we ready? Start the party?

0: Kirk Franklin, Miss Carrie, Mariah. 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
1: We love you.
0: We love you.

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You know what I'm saying? 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What's that?

Tonight's soloists are Yo-Yo Ma and Robert McFerrin performing the Musette by Johann Sebastian Bach. Please, yes. Can we get on with it? Thank you. Play it then, would you? Give me my note. Thank you. I appreciate that. 1, 2, 3.

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0: Spider.
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0: Spider.
1: Step on Spider.
0: Spider.
1: We love you, Spider.
3: I promise not to kill you.
0: Spider. 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
1: We love you, Spider.
0: Spider.
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0: Spider.
4: Must stop
0: Spider.
1: He is our hero.

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1: Hi, my name is Nick Kennedy. 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
1: 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I teach martial arts in the community at the Colored Women's Association, and I'm here at the radio station. It's for my community, but it's for these young kids as well, because somewhere we have to make our future. KTQA came into my life and showed me that they're reachable. You can talk with, you know, it helps bring people together. My story has a better chance of being heard now than it did before I met KTQA. In martial arts, we talk about a sleeping giant that lies in everyone. And it's up to you to awaken that sleeping giant. No one else can awaken that sleeping giant. And so that sleeping giant in me has been awakened. And so we have to be better givers. You know, however you can give, everything that's in the studio is something important. Even if it's vacuuming the floor, it's important, okay? And so the thing is if you care about your community and you want your community to grow, you should join someone that can help you make that community grow. That's KTQA.
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1: 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My name is Johnny Dollar.
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3: Milford! No, you must...
4: Get out of my boy. Way, Hansford.
3: Dollar!
4: Grab
3: yeah,
4: him! Get him away from that window! Don't
5: hey, you!
4: Jump.
5: Hey, no, you don't!
4: Let go of me! Let go of me, you fool!
5: No. There are better ways of making a big splash in life.
4: Get away!
5: Well, nice try, Sonny. Now pay attention to teacher. I didn't know I had it in me.
4: Oh, goodness gracious, Dollar. Did you have to hit him so hard? I hope you haven't killed him. He isn't too strong, you know.
5: Don't worry. There. Now, Mr. Farnsworth, would you mind telling me on whose head have I the dubious pleasure to be sitting?
4: That, sir, is Milford Brooks III. His policy with this company is in the amount of $2 million.
5: Wow.
6: Yes.
4: And the boy seems bent on committing suicide. Dollar, I want you to stop him.
5: What do you want me to do? Threaten him with death?
4: Anything. The conditions of his policy are such that we would be forced to meet with the claim in the event of his suicide. Oh, I say, Dollar, sitting on his head that way, aren't you in danger of smothering the boy?
5: Smothering him doesn't worry me, but these crew haircuts don't make very comfortable cushions. I'll move down a little. Now, there. Okay. So far, I know this kid is insured for $2 million and that his policy pays off on suicide. What else?
4: One half hour ago, Milford Brooks walked into this office and changed the beneficiary in his policy.
5: Uh-huh.
4: Then, sir, he proceeded to demand, not request, mind you, but demand a loan of $500,000.
5: Quite a touch.
4: When I explained to him that there were no provisions for a loan in his policy, he threatened suicide.
5: Which would cost you $2 million. So all we have to do is keep him alive, huh?
4: And he's managed to make that no small problem. His choice of a new beneficiary is downright frightening. One of the most notorious gamblers in the East. His name is Hatcher, Harold Hatcher.
5: Ouch.
4: Oh, do you know him?
5: Sure. That kid's been a post office pinup boy for a lot of years.
4: Well, that's the situation. I'm engaging you to protect Milford Brooks' future. Dollar, I want you to protect the boy. Give him something to live for. You know, an interest in life.
5: An interest in life? Well, then, let's see. I know. Here. This should help.
4: What's that you got there?
5: Well, it's what's commonly referred to in the more successful of bachelor circles as my little black book.
4: Oh.
5: Well, now, let's see. Ruby? No. Her favorite expression is drop dead. Bernadine? No. She'd be the new beneficiary by midnight.
4: Oh, dear.
5: Now, here. Here's the one. Butter. Say, Farnsworth, would you mind passing me that phone? The one with the long cord?
6: Oh, no.
5: Lie still, Buster. My little friend here is showing signs of life.
4: Here you are. Maybe you should let him breathe a bit more.
5: Don't worry. He'll be all right. Hello. Oh, hello. I want to call New York. Yeah. Hudson, 24292.
4: Dollar, you're not thinking of taking this boy to New York, are you?
5: Well, I'm going there myself. You want me to keep an eye on him, don't you? Now, don't fret, Farnsworth. All is not lost.
4: You do worry me, sitting on his chest that way.
5: Hello? Hello, Butter? This is Johnny. Yeah, I'll be in town tonight. I want to see you. And look, here's what I want you to do. Yes, yes, it's all right to say over the telephone. Now, I want you to reserve a table at the hatchery in my name for 10 o'clock tonight. Will you do that? Okay, I'll see you at your apartment in a few hours. But, honey, I can't make it any earlier. I'm sitting up on a sick friend. Okay, goodbye.
4: I'm not sure that I agree with your methods.
5: Huh?
4: Ow! What's the matter? Did he hit you?
5: Hit me? He bit me.
1: Expense account, item 3. Liquor, $18. Keeping Milford Brooks III peaceful seemed to be the immediate problem. And a bottle of rare old brandy seemed to be the immediate answer. I poured most of it into him, and by the time he started to tick again, he'd gone through the unusual process of going to sleep sober and waking up enchanted. I loaded him into my car, and we headed for New York. As we passed through New Haven, he opened one eye, looked up, saw the Yale Bowl, and gave 3 cheers for old Eli.
2: Ray, Ray, Ray,
5: Ray. Oh, old Yale would sure be proud of you. Why anybody would want to insure you for $2 million is more than I can figure.
2: My daddy loved me very much, and my mother loved me very much.
5: Now, that's nice.
2: And not only that, but I love somebody very much. And not only that, but I hate somebody very much.
5: That's interesting.
2: You know something? Next to one other guy, I hate you more than anybody else.
5: Oh, here, lover boy, it's the cocktail hour again. Time for your bottle. Rolling along the Merritt Parkway, I felt very much alone with my thoughts. And believe me, they weren't very pleasant company. The way it stacked up for me, Brooks had built up a fat gambling debt with Harold Hatcher and had been forced into making him his beneficiary. The suicide threat that he was holding over the insurance company was a little tougher to figure. Unless he was trying to finance a trip for himself to get away from the man with a murder motive, Hatcher. My hungry little mind nibbled away on those unsavory morsels of food for thought all the way to Butter's apartment.
2: Hey. Hey, where are you taking me? I want to go to New York.
5: If you don't behave, Buster, I'll punch your ticket.
6: Johnny, darling, welcome to New York.
2: Well, that's the fastest trip I ever had.
5: Quiet.
6: Well, where did you find this?
5: In a box of Cracker Jack. Let us in, dear.
6: I don't know about you. Some men bring me flowers, some bring me candy. What do you bring me? A boiled owl in a Brooks Brothers suit.
2: Pleased to meet you.
5: Yeah, let's trot him into the bedroom, honey.
6: He'd look more at home in the bathtub. I need to pull down the cover.
5: All right. Now, come on, Buster. Lie down.
2: Charm, charm, charm.
5: That kid's liquor sure can hold him.
6: How long have you been playing nursemaid to this bottle baby?
5: Get behind that bar, sweet, and I'll tell you all about it.
6: Sure. Horrible examples don't seem to bother you, do they?
5: If you knew how that guy has been bothering me.
6: What did he do to you?
5: Well, let's just say he put the bite on me. No. Gosh, the river sure does look pretty tonight.
6: Bourbon and soda?
5: Now, please, anything but brandy. I've been sniffing that second hand all the way from Hartford. Butter, see that big boat out there?
6: Mm-hmm.
5: Oh, I sure would like to be on it. With you, sailing off to faraway romantic places.
6: Get with it, darling. That's the 125th Street Ferry.
5: Oh.
6: Here's your drink. Come on now. Tell Butter all about it.
5: So friend Bourbon and I proceeded to tell her all about it. It wasn't easy. Everything about her kept flagging down my train of thought. The longer she looked at me, the less I wanted of Milford Brooks III. And the more I wanted of beautiful Butter the First and Only. She was a sympathetic listener to my story until I gave her the answer to her first and only question.
6: And where do I fit into all this?
5: Well, baby, I thought you understood. My job is to give this poor misguided boy something to live for. That's you.
6: Well.
5: Now, honey, hold everything. Don't go getting your corn all popped. You misunderstand. I really mean it. I thought if he'd just got a look at you and realize that things like you exist, Why, you'd make any man glad to be alive. Oh, come on now, Butter. Melt a little. I wouldn't let anything happen to you. You know that.
6: Did I hurt you?
5: Oh, no. I'm getting used to it. People have been taking pokes at me all day.
6: I'm sorry.
5: Ah, that's better.
6: You want some more bourbon?
5: I want some more you.
6: Well, help yourself.

0: Honey, it's getting late. Let's make this the last drink.
1: What time is it?
0: Oh, it's 20 to 10. Oh. My reservation at the hatchery is for 10. Here.
1: Thanks. Cigarette? Oh, empty. Some more out in the other room, I'll get them.
0: I'd love to get you on a slow boat to China.
1: Johnny!
0: Oh, I'm coming.
1: He's gone.
0: What? Well, he can't be.
1: But he is. The window's wide open.
0: Oh, the fire escape. What a smart guy I am. Trading 3 drinks of bourbon for $2 million on the hoof. Oh, that's the biggest bar check I ever picked up.

0: That's a big bar check for anyone to pick up. As a matter of fact, it's a bigger bar check than you've ever heard of anyone picking up before. And that should give you an idea of what to expect in the second act as you follow this new CBS series starring Dick Powell in the title role, yours truly, Johnny Dollar.
1: Well, nobody could say I wasn't working fast. I'd only been in town for an hour, and I'd already succeeded in losing Mildred Brooks III. I spent another hour of his all-too-short life expectancy unsuccessfully shaking down the neighborhood for him. And then, feeling very much like a bloodhound that had flunked his sniffing exam, I went back to Butter's apartment.
2: No luck, Johnny.
1: Oh, sure. Plenty of luck. All bad.
2: Is there anything I can do to help?
1: A kiss for luck.
2: What are you going to do?
1: Nothing. Just a little phone call.
3: Police headquarters.
1: This is Johnny Dollar. Give me missing persons.
3: Any particular one?
1: Don't be a wise guy. Lieutenant Fisher.
3: Yes, sir.
4: Lieutenant Fisher.
1: Fisher, this is Johnny Dollar.
4: Hello, Dollar. Who'd you lose?
1: One man, my mind, and if I'm not careful, my professional reputation. The guy's name is Brooks, Milford III. Got anything on him?
4: Hold on.
1: All right.
2: Don't look at me like that. It wasn't all my fault.
4: Dollar?
1: Yeah?
4: We haven't found him yet, but we think we know where he is.
1: Huh?
4: The Hudson River. At 11:15 tonight, his top coat, complete with identification, was found taking a ride on the 125th Street Ferry.
1: Oh. Anything else?
4: Nothing much. A package of matches was found under the coat, monogram. You don't happen to know anybody whose initials are H.H., do you?
1: H.H.?
4: Yeah.
1: There's always Horace Hite. Thanks, Fisher. I'll check back with you later.
4: I'll be here.
1: H.H., Harold Hatcher.
2: What are you mumbling about? Bad news?
1: Looks like about $2 million worth. They found Milford's coat on the 125th Street Ferry.
2: You and your faraway romantic places.
1: Very funny. I'll see you later, honey, and maybe about 11. Expense account, item 4. Nightclubs. $28. Harold Hatcher's hatchery was in a cellar under a hotel, but the prices were high enough to rate a penthouse. The club was draped in too much satin, its lady customers in too little. The decor was French provincial, the music was Brazilian, and the food was from Dixie. The drinks looked weak and the waiters looked strong. All in all, the joint was a sight for sore eyes, for making them sore. The only pretty thing in the place was a blonde. She came strolling up to my table, her hips unconsciously sending subtle little messages back to the rumba band. She opened her mouth, slid her tongue over her lower lip, and let a few warm, soft words slide out.
5: Looking for someone?
1: Well, you'll do until the real thing comes along. Sit down.
5: Thanks. I won't have a drink.
1: Well, I didn't ask you.
5: My name is Janelle.
1: Janelle? Wow, that's a nice name.
5: I understand you were asking about Mr. Hatcher.
1: Well, I asked if he was in. The waiter said he wasn't. Do you know him?
5: More than somewhat. What do you want to see him about?
1: A mutual friend, Milford Brooks.
5: Uh-huh. I know most of the quiet clothes boys around here, so you want a cop. You don't look like the type that would be a society friend of the Brooks family, so what are you?
1: I'll ignore that. Is Hatcher around?
5: He might be.
1: Well, then come on. Where's his office?
5: The top of those stairs.
1: Can I expect any trouble getting in?
5: You won't have any trouble.
1: How do you know?
5: Because Harold sent me down here to look you over.
1: Oh.
5: I think you're all right.
1: So, I've won myself the good housekeeping seal of approval, huh?
5: Keeping a house with you would meet with my approval.
1: I ran for my life at a slow walk up the stairs. When I located the door to Hatcher's office, I knocked once and went in.
6: Come on in.
1: Thanks. So I'm Johnny Dollar. I was hired by East Coast Underwriters to protect the interest of a kid named Milford Brooks III.
6: Now, what's that supposed to mean to me?
1: You know him, don't you?
6: Well, he isn't exactly one of my boozing buddies.
1: How much money does he owe you?
6: Well, we've got him on the books for a few bob. Why?
1: They picked up his top coat tonight on the 125th Street Ferry. He wasn't in it. It might have been suicide, or it might have been a knockover made to look like a suicide. What's your choice?
6: What do you get off asking me about my choice?
1: Where were you between 11 and 11:30 tonight?
6: What's it to you?
1: I thought you might like to rehearse some answers. The law will be asking some questions real soon now.
6: I don't know why I should tell you, but I was driving around in my car getting some air.
1: Oh, now, you'll have to do better than that. They found one of your match folders under Brooks' coat.
6: You're out of your mind. Let me ask you. The kid owed me a couple of $100,000. You think I'm going around knocking off my own assets?
1: Hatcher, I don't know whether you're stupid or bright.
6: Don't worry about it. I know.
1: What about that insurance policy?
6: What insurance policy?
1: Now, look, Hatcher, we're big boys. We both know that changing a beneficiary in an insurance policy is a legal transaction. That means witnesses. That means it isn't secret.
6: What are you talking about?
1: But you and East Coast Underwriters and I know all know that Brooks made you the beneficiary in his policy and that you stand to come into $2 million when they fish out his body.
6: I don't know anything about it.
1: Motives don't come much bigger.
6: I'm telling you, this is all news to me, and you and nobody else is going to make me move off that story.
1: I feel the same about mine. It doesn't take a genius to know that Brooks didn't love you $2 million worth. There's only one logical reason for his making you the beneficiary. You forced him into it. Who'd believe anything else?
6: Who cares? They'd have to prove it. And brother, that can't be done. Now, how would you... Yeah. Okay, Rocky, thanks for the news. Take the inspector into the bar and buy him a drink. I'll be right down. Dollar, did you turn me in?
1: They're here, huh?
6: Yeah.
1: No, I didn't turn you in. I'm not a cop. Here, have a cigarette.
6: Thanks. Here's a light. Well, come on. Maybe they just want to sell me some tickets to the policeman's ball.
1: For a guy in a hot spot, Hatcher was certainly a cool customer. I followed him out of the office, down the stairs, and back into the club. Janelle was sitting there right where I'd left her. And I thought to myself, now there's a gal who should never sit down. She looks so pretty standing up.
6: Janelle, buy Mr. Dollar a drink. I have to go play 20 questions with some fellas in the bar.
5: Sure, baby. Anything you say. Anything.
6: I'll see you, Dollar.
1: Yeah.
5: How'd you make out?
1: Well, you can never tell about a guy like that. He's a smart boy, strong, silent type.
5: Wouldn't talk, huh? A real close-mouth act. About what?
1: Oh, just a little doodad. $2 million life insurance policy.
5: Wait a minute. That young Brooks kid?
1: That's right.
5: I knew it. Tried to tell him he'd get into trouble, but he wouldn't listen to me.
1: Oh, you knew about it, huh? I suppose you also know what was behind it.
5: Sure. Milford owed him some money. A lot of money. It's in writing.
1: What kind of writing?
5: It's a personal note that Brooks was going to get back if he made Harold beneficiary.
1: Well, where is this note?
5: Do I look like the kind of girl who'd put the finger on her boyfriend?
1: You look like the kind of girl who'd do anything if she wanted to.
5: Thanks. I'll give you a slight hint. It's in his office. You'll find it in the inside pocket of one of his suits in the wardrobe. What are you waiting for? I'll watch the bar.
1: Nothing, sweetheart. Nothing at all. Whatever her reasons, Mr. Harold Hatcher's little female playmate was trying awful hard to send him up on a murder rap. And I was going to try awful hard not to let her down. Back in Hatcher's office, I found myself alone in a room with a telephone. And being a guy who can never resist a free call, I unleashed the magic wonders of the AT&T.
7: This better be you, Johnny Dollar.
1: Shh, quiet, Butter. I've only got a few seconds.
7: It seems that's all you ever have for me. Now, if you think
1: look,
7: that
1: Angel,
7: I...
1: Angel, just another hour. I'll get you a nice present.
7: I don't care if you're another century. And as for presents, the last one you brought me was a drunk, and you even let him get away from me. Good night.
1: Life presents a gloomy picture ever downward toward the tomb. Having wasted those few precious moments of an already misspent youth, I decided I'd better get on my pony before Mr. Hatcher showed up. I found Milford Brooks' personal note in one of Hatcher's suits, all right. As a matter of fact, I found something in all his suits. A great big glimmer of light. Expense account, item 5. Taxi fare, $10. I left the office in a hurry, Janelle at her table and Hatcher at his bar. I got out of the club and into a taxi parked a half block down the street. There, I waited until my favorite suspect left the hatchery and piled into another cab, and off we went. On a chase that would have made Ben Hur look like a plowing bee. We skittered over to Lexington and headed uptown. It 72nd, the cab turned right and pulled to a stop. My driver was on his toes, and his toes were on his brake. We stopped, too, half a block behind.
8: You want us to wait, huh?
1: No, here you are. Keep the change.
8: Hey, thanks!
1: It was a garage that belonged to a residence on the parallel street a block away. The living quarters upstairs were dark enough to look interesting. I indulged in a bit of genteel breaking and entering. Entering that old barn didn't take much breaking. I crept up the stairs. It sounded like they were left over from an old ghost story. And so did the first voice I heard when I stopped halfway up.
9: We've got to be careful, especially about that Johnny Dollar. Are you sure he didn't follow you?
1: That voice sounded awfully dry to be coming from a guy who supposedly had spent most of the night snoozing in the bottom of the Hudson River. It was Mildred Brooks III.
10: Get up on your feet, Brooks.
9: Well, now, wait a minute.
10: I started this thing slugging you, and I might as well finish it the same way.
11: Leave him alone, you.
10: Now, pull in the claws, Angel. And sit on his lap.
11: You hard-footed hick. I'll kill you.
9: Get off of me. Huh? I should have known better than to get mixed up with a low-class female like you.
11: Why, you punk?
10: Now, hold it. We pushed the lady around enough, Brooks.
9: Tell me to be careful, will you? Why didn't you think of that before you led him here?
11: Wipe your nose, little boy.
10: Now, don't you go getting fat-headed, gorgeous. Neither one of you are exactly what I'd call masterminds. When you planted that match folder on a little boy Blue Blood's topcoat on the ferry boat, you both should have been more careful.
11: You think so?
10: You bet I think so. If I were planning a piece of evidence to incriminate Mr. Harold Hatcher, I would have left a cigarette lighter. I found one in the pocket of every suit he owns back there in his closet in the club. It wasn't hard to figure out that that guy never carries a book of matches.
9: What do you want?
10: I'm only interested in one thing. Saving the insurance company $2 million. And Buster, I think you've done it for me.
9: Dollar, I...
10: This is insurance fraud. It has been ever since you put on that fake suicide attempt. Trying to extort $500,000 out of the company.
9: Dollar, wait a minute.
10: Now, come on. We're leaving.
12: You heard him, Dollar.
11: Harold.
9: Hatcher.
12: He said, wait a minute. He wants to talk.
10: Yeah, everybody wants to get in on the act. How did you get here?
12: When the police in this town think maybe a guy's jumped off a ferry boat and nobody's seen him do it, they check the counters on the turnstiles at each end. In the case of Brooks, as many people got off that boat as got on.
10: Well, it makes sense. They'd hardly hold a guy because somebody lost a topcoat.
11: How did you know we were here?
12: You know me, baby. You never go any place I don't know about. Okay, Brooks, you felt like talking. Now I feel like listening. Get it up.
9: Well, I don't know what you mean.
10: I know what you mean, Hatcher. One, he gave you a big, fat $2 million motive for murder. And two, he did his best to make it look like you did murder him with that broken-down match cover plant on the ferry boat. It's just that simple.
12: And you, baby?
11: Harold, please.
12: You put him up to it, didn't you, you cheap little muscler? Trying to get rid of me, will you?
11: No, Harold!
10: Now, calm down, Hatcher. You don't need any gun around here. They're tame.
12: Well, maybe I'm not. Since so many people have gone to so much trouble to hand me a nice, easy way to make $2 million, maybe I'll just go ahead and make it. I'll show these amateurs how these things are really done. Come on, Brooks. How'd you like to go for a nice, cool half a ferry boat ride?
9: No, Hatcher. No. Look, it's her fault. I'll give you anything you
12: want. You're wrong, sonny boy. You're going to give me everything.
9: No. No. You can't. Let me out of here!
10: Brooks bolted for the door. Hatcher snapped a shot at him. And I hit Hatcher with a do-or-die tackle from behind. The gun flew out of his hand.
12: No, you don't.
10: I beat him to it and swung it straight into his skull. Half the people in the room were lying there bleeding. Brooks from gunshot, Hatcher from gun butt. Janelle and I stood there panting. But believe me, not for each other. We stood that way until the police arrived.

0: Dollar, it's beyond me. I sent you out to protect the life of a very important policyholder, and now where are we? Standing in a hospital corridor, worrying about whether he's going to live or die.
1: As far as I'm concerned, Mr. Farnsworth, you're only half right. I'm just standing in a hospital corridor.
0: Oh, Dollar, you're heartless.
1: Well, if you'd been bitten where he bit me, you wouldn't care if he lived or died either. I'm getting out of here.
0: Well, where are you going?
1: It'll be explained in my expense account under miscellaneous expense. Oh, don't fall over when you come to an item for
0: $318. $318? For what?
1: Not for what, Farnsworth. For whom? Expense account total. And it all adds up to a little matter of $1,182.23. Which you may say, Mr. Farnsworth, is a lot of money for one man to spend in 2 days. But you must bear in mind that the amount at stake was $2 million. And you know the price of steak these days. It might comfort you to know that I just returned from the hospital. Brooks was strong enough to make a full statement, which you will find enclosed. This in itself should prove sufficient to establish evidence of attempted fraud against your company, allowing you to immediately avoid his policy. It boils down to one sentence, to wit. Brooks and Janelle wanted to get rid of Hatcher so that they could live happily ever after. Knowing those two, they never had a chance. And oh yes, that miscellaneous item, the one for $318, it was a bracelet for a certain party who made this special investigation for me very special. Oh, if you want a receipt for this item, I'll send you a lock of her hair. Yours, truly, Johnny Dollar.

0: So, with the final signature on his expense account, Dick Powell as Johnny Dollar has just closed the books on his first adventure in this new CBS series. The script for tonight's broadcast was written by Paul Dudley and Gil Dowd, and the music was created and conducted by Dick Arant. The entire production was under the direction of Tony Leader. Be sure to tune in again next week when the expense account covers Special Investigation Singapore, another unusual adventure starring Dick Powell in...
1: Yours, truly, Johnny Dollar.
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3: Milford! No, you must
4: get out of my way, Farnsworth. Dollar!
3: Got
4: yeah,
3: him. Get him away from that window! Don't
5: hey, you
3: jump!
5: Hey, no, you don't!
4: Let go of me! Let go of me, you fool!
5: No. There are better ways of making a big splash in life.
4: Get away!
5: Well, nice try, Sonny. Now pay attention to teacher. I didn't know I had it in me.
4: Oh, goodness gracious, Dollar. Did you have to hit him so hard? I hope you haven't killed him. He isn't too strong, you know.
5: Don't worry. There. Now, Mr. Farnsworth, would you mind telling me on whose head have I the dubious pleasure to be sitting?
4: That, sir, is Milford Brooks III. His policy with this company is in the amount of $2 million.
5: Wow.
2: Yes.
4: And the boy seems bent on committing suicide. Dollar, I want you to stop him.
5: What do you want me to do? Threaten him with death?
4: Anything. The conditions of his policy are such that we would be forced to meet with the claim in the event of his suicide. Oh, I say, Dollar, sitting on his head that way, aren't you in danger of smothering the boy?
5: Smothering him doesn't worry me, but these crew haircuts don't make very comfortable cushions. I'll move down a little. Now, there. Okay. So far, I know this kid is insured for $2 million and that his policy pays off on suicide. What else?
4: 1/2 hour ago, Milford Brooks walked into this office and changed the beneficiary in his policy.
5: Uh-huh.
4: Then, sir, he proceeded to demand, not request, mind you, but demand a loan of $500,000.
5: Quite a touch.
4: When I explained to him that there were no provisions for a loan in his policy, he threatened suicide.
5: Which would cost you $2 million. So all we have to do is keep him alive, huh?
4: And he's managed to make that no small problem. His choice of a new beneficiary is downright frightening. One of the most notorious gamblers in the East. His name is Hatcher, Harold Hatcher.
5: Ouch.
4: Oh, do you know him?
5: Sure. That kid's been a post office pinup boy for a lot of years.
4: Well, that's the situation. I'm engaging you to protect Milford Brooks' future. Dollar, I want you to protect the boy. Give him something to live for. You know, an interest in life.
5: An interest in life? Well, then, let's see. I know. Here. This should help.
4: What's that you've got there?
5: Well, it's what's commonly referred to in the more successful of bachelor circles as my little black book.
4: Oh.
5: Well, now, let's see. Ruby? No. Her favorite expression is drop dead. Bernadine? No. She'd be the new beneficiary by midnight.
4: Oh, dear.
5: Now, here. Here's the one, butter. Say, Farnsworth, would you mind passing me that phone? The one with the long cord?
2: Oh, no. Oh.
5: Lie still, Buster. My little friend here is showing signs of life.
4: Here you are. Maybe you should let him breathe a bit more.
5: Don't worry. He'll be all right. Hello. Oh, hello. I want to call New York. Yeah. Hudson, 24292.
4: Dollar, you're not thinking of taking this boy to New York, are you?
5: Well, I'm going there myself. You want me to keep an eye on him, don't you? Now, don't fret, Farnsworth. All is not lost.
4: You do worry me, sitting on his chest that way.
5: Hello? Hello, Butter? This is Johnny. Yeah, I'll be in town tonight. I want to see you. And look, here's what I want you to do. Yes, yes, it's all right to say over the telephone. Now, I want you to reserve a table at the hatchery in my name for 10 o'clock tonight. Will you do that? Okay, I'll see you at your apartment in a few hours. But, honey, I can't make it any earlier. I'm sitting up on a sick friend. Okay, goodbye.
4: I'm not sure that I agree with your methods.
5: Huh?
4: Ow! What's the matter? Did he hit you?
5: Hit me? He bit me.
1: Expense account, item 3. Liquor, $18. Keeping Milford Brooks III peaceful seemed to be the immediate problem. And a bottle of rare old brandy seemed to be the immediate answer. I poured most of it into him, and by the time he started to tick again, he'd gone through the unusual process of going to sleep sober and waking up enchanted. I loaded him into my car, and we headed for New York. As we passed through New Haven, he opened one eye, looked up, saw the Yale Bowl, and gave 3 cheers for old Eli.
2: Ray, Ray, Ray,
5: Ray. Oh, old Yale would sure be proud of you. Why anybody would want to insure you for $2 million is more than I can figure.
2: My daddy loved me very much, and my mother loved me very much.
5: Now, that's nice.
2: And not only that, but I love somebody very much. And not only that, but I hate somebody very much.
5: That's interesting.
2: You know something? Next to one other guy, I hate you more than anybody else.
5: Oh, here, lover boy, it's the cocktail hour again. Time for your bottle. Rolling along the Merritt Parkway, I felt very much alone with my thoughts. And believe me, they weren't very pleasant company. The way it stacked up for me, Brooks had built up a fat gambling debt with Harold Hatcher and had been forced into making him his beneficiary. The suicide threat that he was holding over the insurance company was a little tougher to figure. Unless he was trying to finance a trip for himself to get away from the man with a murder motive, Hatcher. My hungry little mind nibbled away on those unsavory morsels of food for thought all the way to Butter's apartment.
2: Hey. Hey, where are you taking me? I want to go to New York.
5: If you don't behave, Buster, I'll punch your ticket.
6: Johnny, darling, welcome to New York.
2: Well, that's the fastest trip I ever had.
5: Quiet.
6: Well, where did you find this?
5: In a box of Cracker Jack. Let us in, dear.
6: I don't know about you. Some men bring me flowers, some bring me candy. What do you bring me? A boiled owl in a Brooks Brothers suit.
2: Pleased to meet you.
5: Yeah, let's trot him into the bedroom, honey.
6: He'd look more at home in the bathtub. I need to pull down the cover.
5: All right. Now, come on, Buster. Lie down.
2: Charm, charm, charm.
5: That kid's liquor sure can hold him.
6: How long have you been playing nursemaid to this bottle baby?
5: Get behind that bar, sweet, and I'll tell you all about it.
6: Sure. Horrible examples don't seem to bother you, do they?
5: If you knew how that guy has been bothering me.
6: What did he do to you?
5: Well, let's just say he put the bite on me. Gosh, the river sure does look pretty tonight.
6: Bourbon and soda?
5: Now, please. Anything but brandy. I've been sniffing that second hand all the way from Hartford. Butter, see that big boat out there?
6: Mm-hmm.
5: Oh, I sure would like to be on it. With you, sailing off to faraway romantic places.
6: Get with it, darling. That's the 125th Street Ferry.
5: Oh.
6: Here's your drink. Come on now. Tell Butter all about it.
5: So, friend Bourbon and I proceeded to tell her all about it. It wasn't easy. Everything about her kept flagging down my train of thought. The longer she looked at me, the less I wanted of Milford Brooks III, and the more I wanted of beautiful Butter I, and only. She was a sympathetic listener to my story until I gave her the answer to her first and only question.
6: And where do I fit into all this?
5: Well, baby, I thought you understood. My job is to give this poor misguided boy something to live for. That's you.
6: Well.
5: Now, honey, hold everything. Don't go getting your corn all popped. You misunderstand. I really mean it. I thought if he'd just got a look at you and realized that things like you exist, Why, you'd make any man glad to be alive. Oh, come on now, Butter, melt a little. I wouldn't let anything happen to you, you know that.
6: Did I hurt you?
5: Oh, no, I'm getting used to it. People have been taking pokes at me all day.
6: I'm sorry.
5: Ah, that's better.
6: You want some more bourbon?
5: I want some more you.
6: Well, help yourself.

0: Honey, it's getting late. Let's make this the last drink.
1: What time is it?
0: Oh, it's 20 to 10. Oh. My reservation at the hatchery is for 10. Here.
1: Thanks. Cigarette? Oh, empty. Some more out in the other room, I'll get them.
0: I'd love to get you on a slow boat to China.
1: Johnny!
0: Oh, I'm coming.
1: He's gone.
0: What? Well, he can't be.
1: But he is. The window's wide open.
0: Oh, the fire escape. What a smart guy I am. Trading 3 drinks of bourbon for $2 million on the hoof. Oh, that's the biggest bar check I ever picked up.

0: That's a big bar check for anyone to pick up. As a matter of fact, it's a bigger bar check than you've ever heard of anyone picking up before. And that should give you an idea of what to expect in the second act as you follow this new CBS series starring Dick Powell in the title role, yours truly, Johnny Dollar.
1: Well, nobody could say I wasn't working fast. I'd only been in town for an hour, and I'd already succeeded in losing Milford Brooks' affair. I spent another hour of his all-too-short life expectancy unsuccessfully shaking down the neighborhood for him. And then, feeling very much like a bloodhound that had flunked his sniffing exam, I went back to Butter's apartment.
2: No luck, Johnny.
1: Oh, sure, plenty of luck. All bad.
2: Is there anything I can do to help?
1: A kiss for luck.
2: What are you going to do?
1: Nothing. Just a little phone call.
3: Police headquarters.
1: This is Johnny Dollar. Give me missing persons.
3: Any particular one?
1: Don't be a wise guy. Lieutenant Fisher.
3: Yes, sir.
4: Lieutenant Fisher.
1: Fisher, this is Johnny Dollar.
4: Hello, Dollar. Who'd you lose?
1: One man, my mind, and if I'm not careful, my professional reputation. The guy's name is Brooks, Milford III. Got anything on him?
4: Hold on.
1: All right.
2: Don't look at me like that. It wasn't all my fault.
4: Dollar?
1: Yeah?
4: We haven't found him yet, but we think we know where he is.
1: Huh?
4: The Hudson River. At 11:15 tonight, his top coat, complete with identification, was found taking a ride on the 125th Street Ferry.
1: Oh. Anything else?
4: Nothing much. A package of matches was found under the coat, monogram. You don't happen to know anybody whose initials are H.H., do you?
1: H.H.?
4: Yeah.
1: There's always Horace Height.
4: Wise guy.
1: Thanks, Fisher. I'll check back with you later.
4: I'll be here.
1: H.H., Harold Hatcher.
2: What are you mumbling about? Bad news?
1: Looks like about $2 million worth. They found Milford's coat on the 125th Street Ferry.
2: You and your faraway romantic places.
1: Very funny. I'll see you later, honey, and maybe about 11. Expense account, item 4. Nightclubs. $28. Harold Hatcher's hatchery was in a cellar under a hotel, but the prices were high enough to raid a penthouse. The club was draped in too much satin, its lady customers in too little. The decor was French provincial, the music was Brazilian, and the food was from Dixie. The drinks looked weak and the waiters looked strong. All in all, the joint was a sight for sore eyes, for making them sore. The only pretty thing in the place was a blonde. She came strolling up to my table, her hips unconsciously sending subtle little messages back to the rumba band. She opened her mouth, slid her tongue over her lower lip, and let a few warm, soft words slide out.
5: Looking for someone?
1: Well, you'll do until the real thing comes along. Sit down.
5: Thanks. I won't have a drink.
1: Well, I didn't ask you.
5: My name is Janelle.
1: Janelle? Wow, that's a nice name.
5: I understand you were asking about Mr. Hatcher.
1: Well, I asked if he was in. The waiter said he wasn't. Do you know him?
5: More than somewhat. What do you want to see him about?
1: A mutual friend, Milford Brooks.
5: Uh-huh. I know most of the quiet clothes boys around here, so you aren't a cop. You don't look like the type that would be a society friend of the Brooks family, so what are you?
1: I'll ignore that. Is Hatcher around?
5: He might be.
1: Well, then come on, where's his office?
5: The top of those stairs.
1: Can I expect any trouble getting in?
5: You won't have any trouble.
1: How do you know?
5: Because Harold sent me down here to look you over.
1: Oh.
5: I think you're all right.
1: So, I've won myself the good housekeeping seal of approval, huh?
5: Keeping a house with you would meet with my approval.
1: I ran for my life at a slow walk up the stairs. When I located the door to Hatcher's office, I knocked once and went in.
6: Come on in.
1: Thanks. So I'm Johnny Dollar. I was hired by East Coast Underwriters to protect the interest of a kid named Milford Brooks III.
6: Now, what's that supposed to mean to me?
1: You know him, don't you?
6: Well, he isn't exactly one of my boozing buddies.
1: How much money does he owe you?
6: Well, we've got him on the books for a few bob. Why?
1: They picked up his top coat tonight on the 125th Street Ferry. He wasn't in it. It might have been suicide, or it might have been a knockover made to look like a suicide. What's your choice?
6: What do you get off asking me about my choice?
1: Where were you between 11 and 11:30 tonight?
6: What's it to you?
1: I thought you might like to rehearse some answers. The law will be asking some questions real soon now.
6: I don't know why I should tell you, but I was driving around in my car getting some air.
1: Oh, now, you'll have to do better than that. They found one of your match folders under Brooks' coat.
6: You're out of your mind. Let me ask you. The kid owed me a couple of $100,000. You think I'm going around knocking off my own assets?
1: Hatcher, I don't know whether you're stupid or bright.
6: Don't worry about it. I know.
1: What about that insurance policy?
6: What insurance policy?
1: Now, look, Hatcher, we're big boys. We both know that changing a beneficiary in an insurance policy is a legal transaction. That means witnesses. That means it isn't secret.
6: What are you talking about?
1: But you and East Coast Underwriters and I know all know that Brooks made you the beneficiary in his policy and that you stand to come into $2 million when they fish out his body.
6: I don't know anything about it.
1: Motives don't come much bigger.
6: I'm telling you, this is all news to me, and you and nobody else is going to make me move off that story.
1: I feel the same about mine. It doesn't take a genius to know that Brooks didn't love you $2 million worth. There's only one logical reason for his making you the beneficiary. You forced him into it. Who'd believe anything else?
6: Who cares? They'd have to prove it. And, brother, that can't be done. Now, how would you... Yeah. Okay, Rocky, thanks for the news. Take the inspector into the bar and buy him a drink. I'll be right down. Dollar, did you turn me in?
1: They're here, huh?
6: Yeah.
1: No, I didn't turn you in. I'm not a cop. Here, have a cigarette.
6: Thanks. Here's a light. Well, come on. Maybe they just want to sell me some tickets to the policeman's ball.
1: For a guy in a hot spot, Hatcher was certainly a cool customer. I followed him out of the office, down the stairs, and back into the club. Janelle was sitting there right where I'd left her. And I thought to myself, now there's a gal who should never sit down. She looks so pretty standing up.
6: Janelle, buy me...

0: kind of writing?
1: The personal note that Brooks was going to get back if he made Harold beneficiary.
0: Where is this note?
1: Do I look like the kind of girl who'd put the finger on her boyfriend?
0: You look like the kind of girl who'd do anything if she wanted to.
1: Thanks. I'll give you a slight hint. It's in his office. You'll find it in the inside pocket of one of his suits in the wardrobe. What are you waiting for? I'll watch the bar.
0: Nothing, sweetheart. Nothing at all. Whatever her reasons, Mr. Harold Hatch's little female playmate was trying awful hard to send him up on a murder rap. And I was going to try awful hard not to let her down. Back in Hatch's office, I found myself alone in a room with a telephone. And being a guy who can never resist a free call, I unleashed the magic wonders of the AT&T.
2: This better be you, Johnny Dollar.
0: Shh, quiet, Butter. I've only got a few seconds.
2: It seems that's all you ever have for me. Now, if you...
0: Now, look, Angel, just another hour. I'll get you a nice present.
2: I don't care if you're another century. And as for presents, the last one you brought me was a drunk, and you even let him get away from me. Good night.
0: Life presents a gloomy picture ever downward toward the tomb. Having wasted those few precious moments of an already misspent youth, I decided I'd better get on my pony before Mr. Hatcher showed up. I found Milford Brooks' personal note in one of Hatcher's suits, all right. As a matter of fact, I found something in all his suits. A great big glimmer of light. Expense account, item 5. Taxi fare, $10. I left the office in a hurry. Janelle at her table and Hatcher at his bar. I got out of the club and into a taxi parked a half block down the street. There, I waited until my favorite suspect left the hatchery and piled into another cab, and off we went. On a chase that would have made Ben-Hur look like a plowing bee. We skittered over to Lexington and headed uptown. At 72nd, the cab turned right and pulled to a stop. My driver was on his toes, and his toes were on his brake. We stopped, too, half a block behind.
3: You want us to wait, huh?
0: No, here you are. Keep the change.
3: Hey, thanks.
0: It was a garage that belonged to a residence on the parallel street a block away. The living quarters upstairs were dark enough to look interesting. I indulged in a bit of genteel breaking and entering. Entering that old barn didn't take much breaking. I crept up the stairs. It sounded like they were left over from an old ghost story. And so did the first voice I heard when I stopped halfway up.
4: We've got to be careful, especially about that Johnny Dollar. Are you sure he didn't follow you?
0: That voice sounded awfully dry to be coming from a guy who supposedly had spent most of the night snoozing in the bottom of the Hudson River. It was Milford Brooks III.
5: Get up on your feet, Brooks.
4: Now, wait a minute,
5: I started this thing slugging you, and I might as well finish it the same way.
6: Leave him alone, you...
5: Now, pull in the claws, Angel. And sit on his lap.
6: You hard-footed hick. I'll kill you.
4: Get off of me. Huh? I should have known better than to get mixed up with a low-class female like you.
6: Why, you punk?
5: Now, hold it. We pushed the lady around enough, Brooks.
4: Tell me to be careful, will you? Why didn't you think of that before you led him here?
6: Wipe your nose, little boy.
5: Now, don't you go getting fat-headed, gorgeous. Neither one of you are exactly what I'd call masterminds. When you planted that match folder on a little boy Blue Blood's topcoat on the ferry boat, you both should have been more careful.
1: You think so?
5: You bet I think so. If I were planning a piece of evidence to incriminate Mr. Harold Hatcher, I would have left a cigarette lighter. I found one in the pocket of every suit he owns back there in his closet in the club. It wasn't hard to figure out that that guy never carries a book of matches.
4: What do you want?
5: I'm only interested in one thing. Saving the insurance company $2 million. And, Buster, I think you've done it for me.
4: Dollar, I...
5: This is insurance fraud. It has been ever since you put on that fake suicide attempt, trying to extort $500,000 out of the company.
4: Dollar, wait a minute.
5: Now, come on. We're leaving.
7: You heard him, Dollar.
6: Harold.
4: Hatcher.
7: He said, wait a minute. He wants to talk.
5: Yeah, everybody wants to get in on the act. How did you get here?
7: When the police in this town think maybe a guy's jumped off a ferry boat and nobody's seen him do it, they check the counters on the turnstiles at each end. In the case of Brooks, as many people got off that boat as got on.
5: Well, it makes sense. They'd hardly hold a guy because somebody lost a top coat.
6: How did you know we were here?
7: You know me, baby. You never go any place I don't know about.

0: Okay, Brooks, you felt like talking. Now I feel like listening. Get it up.
1: Well, I don't know what you mean.
2: I know what you mean, Hatcher. One, he gave you a big fat $2 million motive for murder. And two, he did his best to make it look like you did murder him with that broken down match cover plant on the ferry boat. It's just that simple.
0: And you, baby?
3: Harold, please.
0: You put him up to it, didn't you, you cheap little muscler? Trying to get rid of me, will you?
3: No, Harold.
2: Now, calm down, Hatcher. You don't need any gun around here. They're tame.
0: Well, maybe I'm not. Since so many people have gone to so much trouble to hand me a nice, easy way to make $2 million, maybe I'll just go ahead and make it. I'll show these amateurs how these things are really done. Come on, Brooks. How'd you like to go for a nice, cool half a ferry boat ride?
1: No, Hatcher. No. Look, it's her fault. I'll give you anything you
0: want. You're wrong, sonny boy. You're going to give me everything.
1: No. No. You can't. Let me out of here!
2: Brooks bolted for the door. Hatcher snapped a shot at him. And I hit Hatcher with a do-or-die tackle from behind. The gun flew out of his hand.
0: No, you don't.
2: I beat him to it and swung it straight into his skull. Half the people in the room were lying there bleeding. Brooks from gunshot, Hatcher from gun butt. Janelle and I stood there panting. But believe me, not for each other. We stood that way until the police arrived.

0: Dollar, it's beyond me. I sent you out to protect the life of a very important policyholder, and now where are we? Standing in a hospital corridor, worrying about whether he's going to live or die.
1: As far as I'm concerned, Mr. Farnsworth, you're only half right. I'm just standing in a hospital corridor.
0: Oh, Dollar, you're heartless.
1: Well, if you'd been bitten where he bit me, you wouldn't care if he lived or died either. I'm getting out of here.
0: Well, where are you going?
1: It'll be explained in my expense account under miscellaneous expense. Well, don't fall over when you come to an item for
0: $318. $318? For what?
1: Not for what, Farnsworth. For whom? Expense account total. And it all adds up to a little matter of $1,182.23. Which you may say, Mr. Farnsworth, is a lot of money for one man to spend in 2 days. But you must bear in mind that the amount at stake was $2 million. And you know the price of steak these days. It might comfort you to know that I just returned from the hospital. Brooks was strong enough to make a full statement, which you will find enclosed. This in itself should prove sufficient to establish evidence of attempted fraud against your company, allowing you to immediately avoid his policy. It boils down to one sentence, to wit. Brooks and Janelle wanted to get rid of Hatcher so that they could live happily ever after. Knowing those two, they never had a chance. And oh yes, that miscellaneous item, the one for $318, it was a bracelet for a certain party who made this special investigation for me very special. Oh, if you want a receipt for this item, I'll send you a lock of her hair. Yours, truly, Johnny Dollar.

0: So, with the final signature on his expense account, Dick Powell as Johnny Dollar has just closed the books on his first adventure in this new CBS series. The script for tonight's broadcast was written by Paul Dudley and Gil Dowd, and the music was created and conducted by Dick Arant. The entire production was under the direction of Tony Leader. Be sure to tune in again next week when the expense account covers Special Investigation Singapore, another unusual adventure starring Dick Powell in...
1: Yours, truly, Johnny Dollar.
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0: Suspense. Autolite and its 96,000 dealers present Mr. Eddie Cantor in Double Entry, a suspense play produced and edited by William Spear.
1: Well, a weeping reindeer. What's wrong?
2: I just lost my job.
1: Oh, that's terrible, and so near Christmas. By the way, what's your name?
2: Donna.
1: Well, tell me, Donner, how do Blitz and Dancer and Prancer feel about this?
2: Oh, just awful. They've been fired, too. You see, when Santa Claus, was our boss, first heard about your Autolite Stay Full batteries, he decided to give up the sleigh and make his deliveries by car.
1: Oh, Santa fell in love with those Stay Full features, eh?
2: I guess so, but I don't know why.
1: Oh, that's easy. You see, his Autolite Stay Full battery needs water only 3 times a year in normal sleigh, car use. And then, too, it gives him, pardon the expression, reindeer fast starts, even in the North Pole. And what's more, with those fiberglass retaining mats protecting every positive plate, Autolite Stay Full batteries deliver 70% longer average life than batteries without Stay Full features. That's shown by recent tests based on SAE life cycle standards.
2: Well, that doesn't make me any happier.
1: Oh, come on, dear. Cheer up. 'Tis the season to be jolly. Remember, you're always bright with Autolite.
0: Mr. Cantor appears as Eddie, with Sidney Miller as Sam, his bosom friend, in Double Entry, an unusual story of clerical crime at Christmas time. Altogether, a most remarkable tale of suspense.
3: It always balances in the double entry system. If it don't, you hang around until it does. Yeah, even Christmas week. That's what I've been doing all my life, keeping books. It's fascinating, positively fascinating. Look at them figures. Beautiful, ain't they? Calligraphy, they call it. That's Greek for beautiful handwriting, you know. I bet in my day I've written billions of figures. Oh, hundreds of billions. And cash? Say, I've handled so much cash, my fingers are calloused. Why, once I even got water on the thumb from licking it to count money. But so what? What's cash? You go along every day counting it, piling it up, never thinking who owns it, never even think about what it will buy. Handling cash is just the same as adding figures. A job. Then, one day something happens that makes you look on things different. There's no excitement in an office, no danger, no heroism, no adventure. Not much chance to risk anything, to do something for a pal. So if a guy gets a chance to do a favor, to help out a pal who's in a jam, well, maybe you look on cash a little different. All of a sudden, cash is more than pieces of metal and bits of green paper. And if it's Christmas week, if it's Christmas Eve, and your pal is true blue, it's even more important.
4: Eddie, hand me that Dixie cup, will you?
3: Your ulcers bothering you again, Sam?
4: Yeah, they're bad. These ledgers are driving me nuts.
3: You got the wrong temperament for an accountant, Sam. You shouldn't let it get you down.
4: Things can't go on like this, Eddie.
3: What's the matter, Alice? Don't Alice understand you?
4: No. That's not what I mean, Eddie.
3: What do you mean, Sam?
4: You wouldn't understand it.
3: Oh, you always say that, Sam. I'm an understanding guy. That's what Mabel says.
4: Mabel says. You understand Mabel. Does she understand you?
3: Certainly, perfectly. A man's wife has to understand him. If she don't, what good is she?
4: Well, it's a nice way to look at it. If your wife understands you.
3: Don't Alice understand you?
4: No, Alice don't understand me.
3: That's because you don't understand her.
4: Will you shut up? Sometimes you're so smug.
3: Oh, lay off, Sam. You can't go on like this.
4: Like what?
3: Grouchy all the time? You got something on your mind that Alice don't understand? Try me out. I won't throw no dishes at you.
4: I can't tell you, Ed. It wouldn't matter anyway. You can't do nothing.
3: Well, just telling your troubles helps sometime. Talk, Sam.
4: No.
3: Talk, Sam. This is Eddie, your friend.
4: Okay. It's the auditors.
3: Oh, them guys.
4: Yeah.
3: Don't let them worry you. You're head bookkeeper here, ain't you? You tell them. Don't let them tell you.
4: I'm telling you, Eddie. They're getting awful close.
3: What are you talking about?
4: They're driving me nuts.
3: Why, Sam?
4: Eddie, I'm light.
3: You mean...
4: The books. They're light. They're short.
3: You mean that...
4: I'm a crook, Eddie. Yeah, an embezzler. And they're going to get me. Those auditors, they're on to me. I know they are. I can feel them getting closer and closer. Now, after 9 years, they're on the trail, Ed.
3: You a crook, Sam. I don't believe it.
4: Oh, I wish I were dreaming.
3: Why, Sam, you're the fair-haired boy around here. All you had to do was ask.
4: Ask who? Bartholomew, that tight-fisted stubborn...
3: It's Alice. She's to blame, I know. She wasn't satisfied with your salary. She wanted ermine, capes, diamonds, a box at the opera. I know. She drove you to it, sir.
4: Don't blame her, Eddie. This one we can't blame on Alice. She doesn't even know anything about this caper.
3: Well, if she didn't drive you to it, why'd you do it?
4: All those kids on the block. They wanted to go to camp. Yeah, that's how it started, Eddie. With unknown benefactory.
3: With... What? You don't make sense, Sam. What do you...
4: It was just $100 or so at first. I figured to put it right back. Then the papers come out with... Unknown benefactor sends 20 kids to summer camp. Oh, that got me. That unknown benefactor.
3: So that was you, huh?
4: Yeah, yeah. And pretty soon I was taking out $100 here, $100 there, sending it off to all sorts of people and outfits. I sent dough to help the Institute for Aged Cats.
3: Oh.
4: Yeah, then I was an unknown contributor to Help Save Vaudeville Movement and kids. I was always helping kids. A regular Scrooge.
3: No. Santa Claus, Sam.
4: Oh, yeah. And it made me feel great. Of course, I'd cover up on the books here with a fake entry, hoping I'd hit on the market and be able to put it all back, you know.
3: Yeah, but you were always unable to make a recoup. Kept getting in deeper. Sam Crockett, an embezzler, and for 9 years...
4: Don't say it, Eddie.
3: 9 years. How much did you take in all that time?
4: $100,000.11. Where am I going to get that kind of money?
3: I could dig up the 11 cents.
4: But... Oh, wisecracks. That's all you're good for. Jail staring me in the face.
3: What do you want me to say? What do you generally say? What do you generally say to your friend when he tells you he's a crook?
4: I told you because it feels good to get it off my chest. 9 years of hell.
3: That's why you've been so nervous.
4: That's where my ulcers come from.
3: Every night working late, covering up. And...
4: Sweating, worrying. Thinking of the ultimate end. The wall's closing in on me, Eddie.
3: And now... Uh-oh. Hello, yes? Yes, Mr. Bartholomew? Send Crockett in? Okay.
4: My master's voice.
3: Bartholomew wants to see you. Wag your tail, Fido.
4: Wag it? I can't even drag it. Say, Eddie, didn't I see the auditors go in there a minute ago?
3: Yeah. Yeah, come to think they did, Sam.
4: This is it, kid. Merry Christmas.
3: Maybe it's not, Sam.
4: I got a feeling. I'm not scared, Eddie. No, it's a relief. Now I'll sleep nights. Maybe my ulcer will clear up. Oh, but those kids. Those kids are going to take it hard when they read about their unknown benefactor doing time.
3: $100,000. Holy. Wonder what he did with the 11 cents. Sales tax, I suppose. What a chump.
5: Your name, Eddie?
3: Yeah, what about it?
5: What about it? I'm Fink Freeze. Mr. Flint said to drop in and see if you want to place a bet today.
3: Flint who?
5: What do you mean, Flint who? Mike Flint. Ain't your name Eddie?
3: Sure, but I never heard of Mike Flint. You got the wrong Eddie. My name's Sullivan.
5: Oh, he didn't tell me the last name. I don't know. He says look up Eddie in 411 Perry Trust Building.
3: This is 511.
5: Oh, for Pete's sake.
3: Wait a minute.
5: Huh?
3: Wait. You say you take bets on horses?
5: I'll take a bet on a camel if he's running a tropical park.
3: Are you a bookie?
5: Well, I ain't no taxidermist, pal.
3: Say, I may be the right Eddie after all. Got any odds?
5: Well, if you're on the level, Eddie...
3: You're in the business. Do I look like a stool pigeon?
5: Okay, Eddie. Yeah, I guess you're okay. Odds, huh? You want odds? Well, let's see. A tropical park, I can give you 10-1 in the first race. Aleppo, finished last in a field of 9, his only other start.
3: Let's see the form.
5: You see, odds is okay if you don't bet too heavy. Play odds like a side bet, Eddie. The thing to play is the jockey, not the horse. Now, you take Sylvester. Won 3 yesterday, 2 on Monday, 1 on Sunday. Oh, he's hot, very hot. He can ride any dog into the money.
3: Does he ride a long shot today?
5: No, he's got 2 favorites and 4 short odds nags. He'll win, say, 2 races today, maybe 3, one for Santa Claus.
3: Say, he's a 50-to-1 shot. Altruism.
5: Altruism? I never heard of him.
3: I got a hunch.
5: Well, play it, play it. Always play hunches. Let's see who this altruism is. Never raced before.
3: Then how do you know he's no good?
5: Well, I don't, but look who he's running against. War Alarm, unbeaten in 3 starts. Test Tube, last year's Gold Cup runner-up, and File Clerk. Oh, say, there's a hunch for you, Eddie.
3: I ain't no file clerk, and I'm playing altruism if you don't mind.
5: Okay, Eddie, okay. Just give me your $2.
3: Is that all I can bet?
5: Well, no, Eddie, but, gee, I don't want to play you for a sucker.
3: How about $2,000?
5: Oh, why don't you tie that bull to a fence?
3: Will you take $2,000 on altruism?
5: On the level, Eddie?
3: Sure as tonight's Christmas Eve.
5: Where would you get that kind of dough?
3: Borrow it from the boss.
5: Well, I'll have to get Flint's okay. Let me use your phone, huh?
3: Go ahead.
5: $2,000. Oh, well, that's not stage money, Eddie.
3: Neither is $100,000. Could you pay off?
5: Well, sure. Flint will cover any bet I make. Hello. Give me Flint. See, this Flint is a very smart cookie. Maybe he don't want... Oh, hello, Mike? This is Fink. Look, there's a man's got $2,000 he wants to put on an ag called Altruism in the 3rd of Tropical. The odds are 50-to-1. How about it? Uh-huh. Yeah, but if he wins, Mike... well, sure, I'm a gambler, but 50 to... Hey! Guy hung up. Funny guy, this Flint. Am I a gambler, he says. Well, okay, Eddie. We'll play $2,000 on altruism's nose for you, okay?
3: Well, all right, but it's a lot of dough to hand over to someone I never saw before.
5: Well, I never saw you before either, mister.
3: Yeah, but what chance are you taking?
5: Look, quit stalling, Eddie. Are you betting or not?
3: Okay. Wait till I get the money. Here it is. 1,000, 1,100, 2, 3, 4, 5, 6, 7, 8, 9, and 10. Makes $2,000.
5: Thanks, Eddie. What you shaking for? Is this your life savings or something?
3: No, no, no. There's lots more where this came from.
5: Oh, of course, of course. You're independently wealthy.
3: Oh, yeah. That's it, Fink. Gee, you're a card.
5: Oh, card. Oh, gee, I almost forgot. Here's my card, and here's your ticket. Now, hang on to it. Might be worth $100,000.
3: Okay, Fink,
5: Hey, you all right? You look kind of green.
3: You've just been looking at too much dough, Fink.
5: Maybe. You drop around this afternoon about 3. The address is on the card. Your dog is running in. Goodbye, altruism.
6: So long, Fink.
5: So long, Eddie.
3: Hello?
7: Sullivan, this is Mr. Bartholomew.
3: Yes, sir.
7: Speak up.
3: Yes, sir.
7: That's better, Sullivan. Sullivan, I want you to send a nice new $100 bill to the Second Street Mission. Put it in a plain envelope and don't write anything with it. Wrap it in a piece of paper so no one will know what it is at the post office. I want to send a nice little anonymous gift as a surprise. A nice, crisp $100 bill.
3: Yes, sir, Mr. Bartholomew. Second Street Mission. I may send them a little something myself later. Yeah.
8: Eddie, it's okay. I got by.
3: What?
8: I'm clear. That auditor missed it. What's the matter? Aren't you glad?
3: You mean you ain't going to jail?
8: Oh, not this year.
3: Are you sure, Sam?
8: Positive, Eddie. The auditors are through. Not a chance of getting caught.
3: Not a chance, Sam?
8: Not a chance, Eddie.
3: There could be a slip-up.
8: No, there couldn't. What's the matter with you? Aren't you glad for me?
3: Sure. Look, already I'm doing handsprings.
8: Oh, boy. Of course, it doesn't solve things completely.
3: You said it.
8: I'm still short, but that's okay.
3: Oh, sure.
8: I'll think of something. I got a whole year. No more unknown benefactors, though.
3: I'm very glad.
8: Eddie, I don't quite get it, though. Bartholomew buttering me up. He says, we know everything is in good shape, Sam. No use putting these auditors to any more trouble. Just have them check the cash on hand, and that'll wind it up.
3: The cash?
8: Yeah.
3: Sam, hand me that Dixie cup by the typewriter.
8: Yeah, sure. You dry?
3: Very. How are you going to get the $100,000 back in the books?
8: Oh, I don't know. Why?
3: Maybe I can raise some dough.
8: You couldn't raise a Venetian blind. But what are you worrying for? I'm out of a jam.
3: And I'm in.
8: What are you... What's on your mind?
3: Just 2 or 3 years, that's all.
8: And now I suppose you're going to tell me you've been swiping postage stamps.
3: Oh, no, nothing as bad as that. Look, I'm your pal, Sam.
8: Well, sure.
3: I'd do anything for you.
8: Then talk sense.
3: I hated to think of you in Sing Sing for 6 months, Sam, so I'm going there myself for a few years.
8: What do you say?
3: I took $2,000 and bet it on a 50-to-1 shot at Tropical Park, Sam.
8: No.
3: Yes.
8: No.
3: Yes, I did it. Yes.
8: Oh, no.
3: Oh, yes.
8: No, tell me you're kidding me, Eddie.
3: I did it for you, Sam, for Christmas.
8: What?
3: A guy don't get a chance to prove his friendship very often.
8: Friendship? You talk of friendship at a time like this? We're both as good as in Sing Sing right now.
3: And me the longest.
8: I hope so. Of all the dumb tricks. And you didn't make any entries, huh?
3: No. Just took it. Just...
8: Eddie, how'd you come to bet on a horse? You never made a bet. What bookies do you know?
3: Here's his card. He just happened in by accident.
8: A truck should just happen by accident to run over you.
3: Maybe he'd give it back, Sam.
8: Oh, sure. Bookies are that way. Philanthropists, all of them. Besides, there's probably no such address as this.
3: Oh, don't be hard on me, Sam. After all, I risked my own neck to save yours.
8: No greater love.
3: And maybe this horse will win.
8: A 50 to 1?
3: Well?
8: Let me see that card. All we can do is try and get the dough back.
3: He was awful nice, Sam.
8: Oh, shut up. Nice. Look, fake an entry in the books. Then we'll pay Mr. Fink Freeze a call. Friendship.
3: Yeah, friendship. We're in this together, pal.
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2: Happy days are here again. Jingle bells, jingle
1: hey,
2: bells.
1: Hey, Donner, why the sudden switch? You were sadder than a bride's first batch of biscuits a few minutes ago.
2: Oh, Santa changed his mind. 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
1: Well, good for you.
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1: Gosh, what a wonderful way to be greeted Christmas morning. Imagine finding one of these brawny bundles of endless energy, the Autolite Stayful battery that needs water only 3 times a year in normal car use, all wrapped up in red ribbon under your tree. But speaking of Christmas greetings, friends, I have a card here, and it's addressed to you. It says, may your holiday this year be the cheeriest ever, and it's signed, the Autolite folks. To that, let me add Merry Christmas wishes from all of us on Suspense. Happy holiday to you all.
0: And now, Autolite brings back to our Hollywood soundstage our star, Eddie Cantor, with Sidney Miller in Double Entry. A tale well calculated to keep you in suspense.
3: On the subway up to the bookies' place, I didn't say a word. I just stared at the ads and kept thinking of how I'd messed things up and wondering what Sam was thinking. The window we sat near had bars on it, and I felt I was already in jail. Well, we got to the bookies. It was a great big large room.
9: The track is now fast at Tropical Park.
10: Well, if it ain't the millionaire bookkeeper. Hi, Eddie.
3: Hello there, Fink.
10: Welcome to our humble joint. Of course, it ain't like Hialeah.
8: But as close to it as we can get in New York, I know.
3: This is Sam Crockett, Fink, my friend.
10: Oh, glad to meet you, Mr. Crockett. Smart man you got working with you. He's going to make himself a pile of dough this afternoon, aren't you, Eddie?
8: look, fella, this is all a mistake.
10: Huh?
8: Eddie had no business betting $2,000 on a horse. The fact is, it wasn't his money.
10: Well, I am surprised.
8: You see, he was trying to help someone.
10: He helped himself to $2,000, huh?
8: Fink, give us a break and return the money. We'll both go to jail if we don't put it back.
9: Scratch low boy number six.
10: I'm very sorry, fellas, but I can't do nothing. I've turned in the dough. I just work here. I can't get that back.
8: Oh, you've got to help us, Fink.
10: Look, I'd like to, Crockett, but how can I? This is a business. Now, supposing I ask the boss. He says it's a contract. He can't back out, neither can you. Where would we be if we asked you to take your money back?
3: Yeah, but don't you see, we'll go to Sing Sing Fink.
9: 2 minutes to post time for the third at Tropical Place. Your bets now, men.
3: Yeah, maybe those bills were counterfeit. You could tell the cashier the dough's no good, huh?
10: Now, how can I, Eddie? He can spot a phony from 50 yards.
8: Look, Fink. The auditors are checking our books now.
10: All I can say is I'm very sorry, and I hope this nag wins for you.
9: Tropical,
10: but I can't do a thing about
9: it. In the third.
8: Oh, we're sunk, Eddie.
10: I'm really sorry, boys. I should have known better than to take your dough.
3: He sounded like he meant it, Sam.
8: Yeah, so what? Come on, let's go.
3: Ain't you interested in hearing the race over the loudspeaker?
8: No.
3: Well, I am. It's me who started this. I'm going to get my money's worth.
9: Tropical in the third, a correction. Sylvester is riding altruism.
3: Did you hear that, Sam?
8: You mean we get a jockey?
3: Now, don't be funny. This guy Sylvester is hot. He's winning two or three races a day.
9: Third, they're away at 3:17.
3: They're off, Sam.
8: I got ears.
3: Oh, gosh.
9: At the quarter, it's Warlarm, Dive Bomber, Calumet Powell, Dunn-In, Westward Ho, File Clerk, Valiant Ned, Mashy Niblick, Timid Soul, Golden West, Test Two Box, and Block Early Riser, and altruism.
8: No wonder you got 50 to 1. There's 50 horses.
3: That's not a race, it's a caravan.
8: Last place. Now, are you satisfied?
3: Okay, Sam, let's go. Seabiscuit couldn't win in a crowd like that unless he cut across the infield.
8: Oh, you sure pick him.
3: Come on, what are you waiting for?
8: I'm not waiting. Quit pushing me.
3: Am I pushing you?
8: Shh, listen, listen.
9: Valiant Ned by a length. Warlarm is second. Test Tube is third. Dive Bomber fourth. Dunn-In, Calumet Powell, Westward Ho, File Clerk, Timid Soul, Golden West, Early Riser, Mashy Niblick, Altruism, and Auction Block has dropped out.
8: That nag is taking the pause that refreshes.
3: Well, he's come up.
8: If enough drop out, he can win.
3: Yeah, the race would have to last 2 days, huh?
8: Why didn't they run it in heats?
3: Well, might as well hang around till the end, huh, Sam?
8: Well, I guess so.
9: In the stretch, Valiant Ned is still leading by a length. Test Tube is second. War Alarm is third. And coming up is Altruism.
10: Did he say Altruism?
8: He said it. Get the results.
10: Hey, Porky, how about the finish?
11: Coming over to line out, Frank.
3: Sylvester! Sylvester, ride, boy, ride, ride.
10: No, don't wring your hands. It's too late to pray. The race is over.
3: Who's the winner? Who's the winner?
10: How do I know? The wire is always a minute behind.
8: Eddie, we've got a chance. Christmas comes but once a year.
10: It's too close for comfort. Oh, why did Flint let me take that bet?
9: The winner of the third at Tropical is Altruism.
8: No,
3: no, my horse. No. Yours, mine. He won. He won. Sam, he won.
8: No, he won.
10: Like that.
8: He won, Eddie.
3: Well, am I a chump now?
8: You're a champ, Eddie, a champ.
3: Oh, it was nothing, Sam.
8: Only a sap could do it.
3: Thanks, Sam.
10: Holy smoke, this does it.
3: Fink, I almost forgot. You got to fork over the money.
10: Yeah, that just about busts this joint. Look, how about calling it off?
3: Remember what you said about contracts?
10: Well, yeah, if I'd have known they were switching Sylvester on that dog.
8: Come on, when do we get paid off?
10: Well, right now, Crockett. Come on over to the cashier.
3: Cash? Do we have to take cash?
10: Oh, absolutely. Here, give me your ticket.
3: Here.
10: Now, here's the cashier at this window. 100 grand, Speed.
3: Look, the cashier don't bat an eye. I'm going to take the money.
8: The cops!
10: It's a race!
3: How about my dough?
10: Grab that cashier!
3: He's going out the back door! Well, the cops jugged everyone in the place. Fink and the other gamblers got away with the 100 grand, and we had to wait until Christmas morning for a hearing, but every silver lining has a rip in it.
8: Oh, I don't see how they got away. Oh, am I sore. We sit here in the can, and they're off with all that dough.
3: We were framed, Sam. The whole thing was planned.
8: Oh, you're crazy. How'd Fink know altruism would win? You can't turn on a police raid like a shower bath.
3: Well, how are we ever going to find those guys?
8: We won't. And if we do, it won't do us any good. Because you haven't got the ticket anymore. And even if you had, you couldn't force them to pay because bookmaking isn't legal. It's gambling.
3: Keep on. I love to hear your ulcer talk. Oh. And it fits so nicely with these surroundings.
8: You might as well get used to it. We'll be living in quarters like this for some time.
3: Quiet, Sam. Here comes the keeper.
8: Hmm? And he's got Fink with him.
3: Good. He deserves to be in jail, the dirty...
10: Hello, Eddie. I got something for you.
3: I'm sorry. I'm just not interested in tips, that's all.
10: Oh, no, Eddie, you don't understand. I just come to say Merry Christmas. And this is for you, Eddie.
3: For me?
8: What is that? Open it, Eddie.
3: Oh, yeah? Look, Sam, $2,000.
8: $2,000?
10: That's right. That's all I got. It's my own dough. Mike Flint blew town, so this is the best I can do, Eddie.
8: Oh, gee, thanks, Fink. Thanks, you're a prince.
3: Just call him Santa Claus. So there I was, back where I started, at scratch. All I had to do was to put the dough back in the cash drawer. They made us pay a $10 fine, and we got home in time for Christmas dinner. The next morning, we took the subway downtown. Sam read the paper, and I just stared at the ads as usual.
8: Eddie, quite a story about altruism. Picture of Sylvester. Just a kid, 19, weighs 105.
3: Look at that ad. It says to spell it backwards. If they want you to read it that way, why didn't they turn it around?
8: Yeah. Eddie, look.
3: I don't know why they... What is it, Sam?
8: Look, this picture. It's Bartholomew.
3: Well, they've arrested him. What for?
8: Embezzlement, Eddie.
3: But that's you, Sam.
8: Listen to this. Bartholomew confessed to having embezzled company funds to the tune of $250,000 when auditors discovered a shortage in cash of $2,000. So that's why he was hurrying those guys around.
3: Let me see.
8: Look.
3: What a business. Everyone in it is a crook.
6: Hey, Sam, where you going?
8: Back to the police station. I'm giving myself up.
6: Giving yourself up? But Sam...
8: No, Betty. I'd never sleep again if I escape scot-free. Besides, I'd like to get away from Alice for 6 months.
6: But Sam...

0: When nobody was looking, I slipped the 2,000 bucks back into the cash drawer. And Sam, well, Sam went to the police and gave himself up. But guess what? They didn't want him. They already had their man. Sam wrote out a confession, offered to show them the books, but they just laughed at him. Called him a publicity seeker. He pleaded with them, but it was no use. Even Bartholomew called him a fool. Imagine Sam fought for the right to go to prison, and they laughed at him. Then he went to the newspapers, even to the district attorney, explaining what he'd done with the money. But they wouldn't believe him either. That's the thing that finally broke Sam's heart. No one would believe that he was the famous unknown benefactor. They told him, go on, Santa Claus. Go back to your reindeer. Sam would have preferred a few quiet months in Sing Sing breaking rocks. He could have got rid of his ulcers. He would have got away from Alice, but no.
1: Hey, Eddie, hand me that Dixie cup, will you?
0: Your ulcers bothering you again, Sam?
1: Yeah, something awful. Keeping ledgers straight is driving me nuts.
0: Oh,

0: 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Tonight's star, Eddie Cantor, with Sidney Miller.
1: Well, Eddie, suspense is a far cry from your Sunday night take-it-or-leave-it show.
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1: 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Next Thursday for Suspense, Ida Lupino will be our star. The play is called The Bullet, and it is, as we say,
0: a tale well calculated to keep you in suspense.
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These sidewalks don't lie, because they don't have to, baby. No embellishments necessary. The truth is richer than the rust and well-to-do. My sidewalks make concrete a red carpet, because hilltop is where we roll deep and love sweet. Love hard like gangbusters, like fruit fresh off the vine, like we were never hurt in the name of love. These sidewalks are weathered and worn from the footprints of city soldiers and prisoners of this long-fought war. They have cracked under the weight of regret, ripped open like defeated samurais, and some have up and left to become part of the structures they once despised, falling in line with short-sighted high-rises and crooked, shiny expansions of a stranger's fantasy to survive. What else would you have them do? We are soaked in the sweet and the sordid. Relief comes and goes with rehabs and festivals, campaign trails and media-fed movements. But grace lies in the sediment, the rubble and the dust of the people that stroll these streets. This grit ain't no eyesore. It is the lifeblood of me. It drives the pulse of my wretched heart, tying me to this doomed paradise, till I return to the Creator.

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0: Lee Ranch, Fannin County, June 26, 1868. Editors, Texas News, Bonham, Texas. Gentlemen, if you will permit me the use of your valuable columns, I would like to give you a true statement on what is known as the Pilot Grove difficulty. Notwithstanding that there's been no killing in the village except Dr. Pierce. But to begin, I was raised in this state. I came home from the war a hated man, merely because my fortunes had not suffered during the war as had those of my neighbors. And that was the basis for the hatred. I was too prosperous. They used my habit of dressing as an excuse for the first real trouble, for when I rode into the village, into Pilot Grove, I wore a black suit and a hat with a plume in it. It was that hat that started the trouble. They were waiting in front of Nelson's saloon.
1: Hold up, Lee. We want to talk with you.
0: Hold there. Hold there. What do you have to say to me?
2: We want to know who you are to be dressing like that. Are you lording it over us with your fancy suit and a plume in your hat?
0: Why should I lord it over anybody? I dress the way that pleases me.
2: No man would ever wear a hat like that. It's for a woman.
0: I'm wearing it, Evans.
2: We can see that.
1: That makes you worse than a woman.
2: Only one reason you wear it. You think you're better than us. Takes more than a plume to make you better. And I'll see that hat pulled down around your neck.
0: You want to try that, Evans?
2: I'll see it there.
1: You talk mighty brave still upon your horse.
0: Then I'll get down. Oh, stand there, stand there. Whoa.
3: Don't
0: Hold
3: take it from him, Evans.
0: Now, Evans, if you or any one of the rest of you think you can tell me how to dress, this is the time to begin.
3: Go ahead, Evans. We're behind you.
1: Don't take it from him, Evans. Shove a hat down his throat.
2: All right, I will.
1: Good boy, Evans.
3: Get him now. You got some dirt on you, Lee. Get him now, Evans. Evans!
4: Pull him out from under that horse. Pull him out.
3: Come on, he got stepped on. Move that horse. Come on.
0: Hold that.
3: Pull him out. Pull him out. Come on.
0: Hold that horse. Stand there, stand there.
1: The devil. Look at him, look at him.
3: He's dead, boys. Look at the back of his head.
1: Did you hear that, Lee?
0: I heard.
1: Evans is dead.
3: And you killed him, Lee.
0: He fell under my horse.
1: You knocked him there.
0: It was a fair fight, and I knocked him down. Your sword was that way.
3: You killed him, Lee, and we'll get you for it.
1: He's not the only one who'll die in Pilot Grove. You can remember that, Lee. You'll pay for this. Isn't that right, boys?
5: That's right.
0: Now, there's no sense in my talking to you. You all know it was a fair fight, but you built up a hate. And you'll think what you want to think. So do what you want to do. I'll be waiting.
3: You won't wait long.
0: You, Madison, you can give me back my hat. I want to say this strongly, gentlemen. I did not kill Hugh Evans. Those men knew I didn't, or they would have killed me then. They were all armed, but nobody drew a gun. So I left them and I rode back home where my wife and my brother waited for me.
6: Why did you fight, Bob? Why did you let them make you fight?
0: I had to, Corey.
6: I hold still.
7: You shouldn't have, Bob. Now they got you, Evans, dead.
0: Couldn't help that, Henry.
6: Hold still.
7: It's what they've been waiting for, something like this.
0: Sometimes a man can't sit back.
6: Sometimes it's smarter to.
0: A man can't be insulted in the street and sit back. Now, I'm not a man for trouble. I came home to live in peace. They started this. I've done nothing that I wasn't pushed into.
7: The way they're thinking is you kill one of theirs, now they'll kill you if they can.
0: Then that's what they'll try. There's nothing I can do about the way they're thinking. But I'll wait for them. As this group of men had been known before to raid ranches for profit, I thought they might ride to mine if they were planning retaliation, however groundless. So I prepared accordingly. I sent my three ranch hands to take all the horses, saving two, into hiding a few miles away. And then at nightfall, with lamps unlighted, and with my wife afforded such protection as possible. My brother and I sat down with our rifles at open windows and waited. Now, these might seem to you, gentlemen, unnecessary precautions, but they would not seem so if you knew this band of cutthroats. However, we were relieved sometime after when we heard two horses approach the house, saw two men dismount in honesty near the front door.
7: The Union soldiers. What do they want?
0: I don't know, but put your rifle aside.
6: Who is it, Bob?
0: Union soldiers.
6: Why have they come here?
0: We'll find out. Light another lamp, Corey. Oh. Evening, men.
5: We're looking for Bob Lee.
0: You found him? I'm Bob Lee. What do you want?
5: Stay here. I've come to take you to Sherman. I have orders to put you under arrest.
0: Put me under arrest?
5: For the murder of Hugh Evans.
0: That was no murder. It was a fair fight, and I knocked him down, but he died by accident.
5: You'll have a chance to say all that to my officers at Sherman. You'll come peaceably, won't you, Lee?
0: Of course I'll come peaceably.
6: Bob.
0: The Union Army is a just army, and I'll be treated fairly, Corey. That's more than I can expect from Boren and Beer and the others. Of course I'll go peaceably. In truth, I was anxious to yield myself to arrest, because I knew that by fair trial, no army court could find me guilty of murder. So I surrendered in good faith, believing in right. But I was soon to learn that those two men who took me weaponless from my house were not Union troops at all. They were imposters with forged orders, shaming the uniform. And they turned me over to Boren and 10 or 12 others in Choctaw Bottom, where I was summarily tied to a tree before a fire.
1: You can say what you want, Lee, but you'll be thanking us before we're done here.
0: I'll thank the day that sees the end of you, Boren. And you, Sam Beer and Wilson and Maddox, Lewis Peacock, all of you.
8: You might have seen your last one. Did you ever think of that?
0: Are you trying to scare me, Maddox? Because you don't. None of you do.
8: You want to get yourself killed, Lee?
1: Never mind, Maddox. Don't listen to him. We brought you here to give you a chance to live.
0: You give me a chance to live?
1: That's what I said. Ask the rest of the boys.
0: Now, what kind of talk is that? To give me a chance to live? You mean you think you hold the right to give anybody a chance to live? You're nothing but filth, all of you.
9: Filth, is he?
8: I say kill him and be done with it.
9: Filth!
1: Now, this isn't the time for talk like that, Lee. Some of the boys would just as soon knock your brains out right now.
0: You don't hear me begging them not to.
8: Give it to him, boys.
1: Get out, wait. Wait. We brought him here to give him a chance.
8: Well, then get it over with.
1: Now, listen to me, Lee. You want to live, don't you? You got a wife to live for. You're young. Man comes back from a war, he doesn't want to die.
0: Say what you have to say.
1: Blair there has a paper we're asking you to sign. If you don't sign it, we'll kill you here and now. Get in the firelight, Beer, and read it to him.
0: This is what those thieves demanded of me in their note. That I sign over to them a bill of sale upon my ranch, the buildings, the cattle and horses, and all other property. And that I promise payable on demand $2,000 in gold. And that I and my family leave the state forever. They threatened to kill me if I did not sign, and also to kill me if I failed to meet the demands. So balancing certain death against probable death in the future, I decided to give them my signature. But I forced myself to suffer their beatings and their insults for 3 long hours so that they'd get no inkling of a plan that was in my mind. Now, after being released, I thought to set about proving the illegality of the note they held and turn the civil law upon the scoundrels. So in the company of my brother the next morning, I rode into Pilot Grove to inquire about legal counsel. Although we still sought peace, we went armed. I with 2 pistols and a rifle, my brother with 2 pistols. It so happened that I first stopped for information at Nelson's Saloon. And in front of there, I saw one of the men from the night before, Jim Maddox. I didn't notice out there if he was armed, But he was not when he followed us in a few minutes later.
7: There he comes, Bob.
8: I'm unarmed, Lee.
0: I'm not starting a play, Maddox. But if you feel like backing up some of the things you said last night, I'll loan you a gun.
8: I come in to say I was sorry about that. The rest of the boys got me riled up. I sure didn't expect to see you in town this morning.
0: Well, I'm here. I came in to prove that note I signed isn't worth anything.
7: Be quiet, Bob.
0: And you can tell Boren and the others that if you've got enough brains to understand.
8: That note wasn't my idea, Lee. I didn't have nothing to do with it.
0: Then we've got nothing to talk about. Goodbye.
7: You talk too much, Bob.
0: I can't be driven by anybody.
7: This isn't a time for pride. You got to let them know. First chance you get, you came out on top last night. That's wrong, Bob. Maddox will get to Born.
8: Lee wanted me to...
0: Without a chance to draw, Maddox, that's no...
9: Bob. Bob. What'd you do, Bob? What'd you do?

0: Autolite is bringing you Mr. Richard Widmark in The Hunting of Bob Lee, tonight's production in radio's outstanding theater of thrills, Suspense.
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0: And now, Autolite brings back to our Hollywood soundstage Mr. Richard Widmark in Elliot Lewis's production of The Hunting of Bob Lee, a dramatic report well calculated to keep you in

What I am writing you, gentlemen, is the truth. It was a cold-blooded shooting. The bullet entered one side of my face, tearing my cheek and breaking my jawbone. Came out on the other side of my head, just in front of my ear. Maddox left me for dead. And well I might be, had it not been for the timely aid and skill of the late Dr. Pierce, who I mentioned at the beginning. I may add here that this excellent person, later who nursed me in his own home, was later killed by this gang. He was murdered in the presence of his family for the reason that he saved my life.

0: In time, I was well enough to return to my ranch. But my face will always be twisted by scars. My cattle had been stolen. One of my hands had been killed. And the other two, frightened, had sought work elsewhere. The difficulty had become a true feud. My wife had been removed to safety in Hunt County, and I was forced to take up arms myself.
1: I'll stand with you, whatever you say, Bob. We can't be hounded anymore.
0: I don't see how it can get any worse. Except for one thing, Henry. Once we start out, we can't come back here.
1: There's nothing to stay for anyway.
0: All right, then. We'll pack some food and blankets right out late this afternoon. It's sure the ranch is being watched, so we'll ride north as though we're leaving. Then tonight, when we're clear, we'll cross over the Blackjack, come back the other way.
1: Where to, Bob?
0: I made a list, Henry. And I put Jim Maddox at the top. Under him, there's Sam Beer, and William Dixon, and Israel Boren, and Louis Peacock. It was at this time that my brother and I were first called outlaws. That is not now, nor never was true. All we wanted was peace, and there was no law and order. We never killed an unarmed man, or never without giving a man a chance. Why, that first night when we got to the Maddox shack, he was alone there with his guns hung up. We could have killed him through the window. This is far enough. I want to go in alone.
1: I can see how you would.
0: Yeah, but he might remember my voice. If you knock on his door, and if he asks, you tell him you're John Baldock, that Boren sent you.
1: All right, Bob.
0: Step to the side when he opens.
2: Who's there?
1: John Baldock. Boren sent me.
2: All right. Hey, what?
0: I've come to clear it up with you and me, Maddox.
2: I'm not armed.
0: You said that before. You'll put your gun on.
2: What if I won't?
0: Then I'll kill you where you stand. Put it on, you'll have a chance to draw. You don't have to watch me. Turn around. Buckle your gun on. Turn around so you can see where it is. It's all right. He tried to draw from where it was hanging. I think this is a night we'll remember, Henry. Sam Beer's next on the list. Then we moved into Jernigan Thicket for safety because Boren and Peacock and the others had enlisted aid from Kansas. Some 30 strong, we were told, hired killers. So we were forced to move by night.

0: All right, Henry.
1: I'm all right. I look for him on the right side, you on the left.
0: We'll go in then.
1: Bob, there.
0: Move farther down while we can.
1: They see us now.
2: Sam Beer, William Dixon. The Lee brothers have come to clear it up with you and us.
3: What do you want, Lee?
2: We want you to stand up from your table and start a play so we won't have to kill you sitting there.
1: They're going to dump the table.
2: What are you going to do?
1: Back to the door.
2: You've heard what the Lees have had from these men. If they have any friends here, this is the time to speak up.

0: One day about 12 after that, when my brother and I returned from hunting to the shack in Jernigan Thicket, we were surprised to see Israel Boren waiting for us, unarmed and with his hands in the air.
1: What does he want?
2: Hold back, boys! You can see I came in peace.
0: Then leave in peace, Boren. Whoa there. Hold, stand still. Leave Boren and come back wearing your gun.
2: No! Wait, I came in peace.
0: Whoa there. You've got no right to come in peace.
3: Bob, can't we hear
0: what... Henry!

0: My brother was killed there in the thicket by rifles hidden in the brush. Boren and his hired gunmen took advantage of the fact that we always gave our enemies a chance and lured us in with an unarmed man. I killed Israel Boren after that, and I looked for Peacock, but I couldn't find him. And then I learned he put $1,000 on my head. And more gunmen came to hunt me from Kansas. I moved to Gibson Thicket, then to Thatcher. And there were so many men I could hardly move at all. And then finally, after 3 months, although I'd vowed that I'd die before I ran, I left the county and rode to see my wife.
1: Oh, Bob, what have they done? What have they done so that we can't be man and wife and live the way we want to live?
0: It's finished now. I've seen my brother killed. I've avenged him. I've done what I can. I can't do any more.
1: There are things to do. There are places we can go. We started in Fan County. We can start someplace else.
0: Yes. Yes, yes, we can. But I've one more thing I have to do, Carrie. I'll write a letter about this trouble we've had to the newspaper in Bonham. When the people read it, they'll know the truth. That I'm not a criminal. That I wanted peace. And I couldn't have it. And so I say in conclusion that I have done what I can to procure peace. I have been driven farther than most men, I think. And any violence I have done has been justified. And finally, I am still willing to surrender myself to any impartial civil authority at any time, since I know I am right. I'm sorry to take so much of your valuable time in your newspaper space, but a great many people have no idea of the true origin of all this trouble. I remain yours, Robert Lee.
1: There's no danger here, Bob. Are you sure?
0: If Peacock had followed, I'd have known. I'm sure, Corey. I'll post the letter, be back in 30 minutes.
1: Then we can talk about where we'll go.
0: Well, after 4 months, Corey, I think there should be much to talk about.
1: Oh, Bob.
0: You wait in the house.
1: Please hurry.
0: I will. You go inside. Come on, boy.

0: 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Tonight's star, Mr. Richard Widmark.
1: That was a powerful story, Richard Widmark, a Western drama we'll remember for a long time.
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0: Next week on Suspense, our star will be Mr. Joseph Cotton, as a man who, in a most unusual fashion, tried to clear himself of the suspicion of murder. A dramatic report we call The Trials of Thomas Shaw. In weeks to come, we shall also present Mr. John Hodiak, Mr. John Lund, and Mr. Frank Lovejoy, all on Suspense. Suspense is produced and directed by Elliot Lewis, with music composed by Lucian Morwick and conducted by Lud Gluskin. Miss Teria Lee was the ballad singer. The Hunting of Bob Lee was based on the book by C.L. Sonnickson and was adapted for Suspense by Gil Dowd. Featured in tonight's cast were Kathy Lewis, Lou Krugman, Junius Matthews, William Conrad, Harry Bartell, Byron Kane, and Joseph Kearns.
1: Tonight's appearance of Mr. Widmark was made possible through the kind permission of 20th Century Fox Studios, whose current release is The Desert Fox, starring James Mason.
0: And remember, next week on Suspense, Mr. Joseph Cotton, in another story based on actual events, a dramatic report we call The Trials of Thomas Shaw.
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What's in a name? A name is an identity, its meaning, and history. Washington State is full of such meaning and history. From the towering beauty of Tahoma to the serene waters of the Puget Sound, we will delve into the meanings of the names of the places that define our city, region, and state. This is our history. This is our sound. Marion. This rural community is on the west side of the old Buckley to Sumner Highway in northern Pierce County. The district got its name from Mary McHugh and Mary Chamberlain, who were early residents. Since there were several places named Marysville, the name Marion was chosen and is still in use for a grange and a water district. The Marion Post Office was opened April 2, 1883 and closed August 31, 1944. This information was provided by the Tacoma Public Library's online digital collections. For more information, visit your local branch or browse the online digital collections yourself at tacomalibrary.contentdm.oclc.org.

0: everybody that came out tonight. We're here to warm up, feeling really warm. Warm up for this incredible ensemble that is set up behind us. You guys know Jeremy and the project that you're here to celebrate, right?
1: Yeah.
0: And Miguel and I played last night with Makai McCraven's Universal Beings, and that was the main thing that brought us to Chicago, and we're really grateful for that. So again, thanks for joining us, welcoming us, having us. Stoked to share with you guys. Yeah. There's no way you could do wrong. Is that cool? Is everybody cool?
2: Yeah.
0: Participation is completely voluntary. You do not have to participate. But how about we just let it out together, like some nice sighs, in any way you want. No tonality, no specific anything. Just like a.

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3: 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I'll spell the name for you, A-N-A-C-I-N. Well, there are many reasons why our Miss Brooks, who teaches English at Madison High School, and her landlady, Mrs. Davis, get along so well. Having lived together for many years, they've developed a system of cooperation that begins the first thing in the morning.
4: Yes, we do everything on schedule. At 7 o'clock sharp, the alarm goes off in Mrs. Davis's room. She gets up, brushes her teeth, and promptly at 7:10 comes into my room and wakes me up. I hop out and brush my teeth, and then at 7:20, I walk into Mrs. Davis's room and wake her up once more. Then she combs her hair, slips on a house dress, and by 7:30, she's all ready to dash in and get me out of bed again. But by 7:40 or so, when we sit down to breakfast, we're both as chipper as two larks, eager, bright-eyed, and ready to face the new day. Take last Friday morning, for instance, when Mrs. Davis set my plate before me. Her first words were,
5: "Connie. Oh, Connie, wake up and eat your eggs."
4: Huh? Oh, I'm wide awake, Mrs. Davis.
5: Good. Then get your chin out of your tomato juice and eat.
4: I'm pretty hungry now that I'm up. This juice is good. Feels nice and cool on my chin. Now I'll just do a job on these scrambled eggs. They seem a little different today. Oh, where did you get these eggs, Mrs. Davis?
5: Now, Connie, you're just not used to powdered eggs.
4: Powdered eggs?
5: The grocer assured me that we'd never be able to tell them from the genuine article.
4: He's right. They taste just like real powder. Well, I'll settle for toast and coffee. Pass the butter, please, Mrs. Davis.
5: Certainly, dear. But it's margarine.
4: Margarine?
5: Yes. It's quite a bit cheaper than butter.
4: Oh, I see.
5: Here, care for a part of the paper, dear?
4: No, I'll just eat a big lunch.
5: Oh, you mean to read.
4: Yes, thanks.
5: I know the breakfast isn't what it should be today, Connie, but frankly, it was my way of hinting that it's difficult to make ends meet.
4: I know, Mrs. Davis. I owe you 8 weeks back rent now.
5: It'll be 9 tomorrow. I don't like to dun you, dear, but I've got to raise $50 by next week or lose all my living room furniture.
4: But you own that furniture outright, Mrs. Davis. You made the last payment 2 months ago, don't you remember?
5: Certainly, dear. But then last month I had to have the roof repaired.
4: So?
5: So I borrowed on the living room furniture.
4: This is getting pretty involved, but since it's my fault that you don't have the money, I'll try to get it for you someplace. Maybe Mr. Conklin will advance it to me.
5: That's very considerate, dear. Things could be worse, I suppose. Look at this story in the newspaper, the third robbery in this vicinity in a week. Last night, in the next block, a house was robbed by cat burglars.
4: Cat burglars? Who did they rob?
5: Mr. and Mrs. Katz. My goodness, some people have all the luck.
4: Luck?
5: Why couldn't they have broken into this house while we were out? I could have collected enough insurance to pay what I borrowed on the furniture and get some new stuff besides.
4: Well, that's no way for you to think, Mrs. Davis. After all, that must be Walter Denton to drive me to school.
5: Oh, dear. Do you suppose he's got a big appetite this morning?
4: That's like asking if John L. Lewis has eyebrows. Now, come on in, Walter.
5: I'll set a place for him.
6: Top of the morning, gracious ladies.
4: And the rest of the day to yourself, Barry Fitzgerald. We haven't much to offer today in the way of breakfast, Walter,
6: well,
4: but...
6: what's wrong with the stuff on this platter? I'll just help myself to a plate full, if I may.
5: Certainly you may, dear. Here's a knife and fork.
6: Oh, this is delicious.
4: You like it?
6: Oh, sure I like it. Oh, this is one of my favorite dishes.
4: You know what it is?
6: Well, I ought to know what it is. I've been eating it since I was 4 years old.
4: You have?
6: Well, sure. No, I don't want to sound like a connoisseur or anything, but these are absolutely the best hominy grits I ever had.
5: Hominy grits?
4: Yes, doesn't Mrs. Davis prepare them wonderfully, Walter?
5: If you'll excuse me a moment, I'd better clean up the kitchen.
4: I thought you had. I mean... Now, see you later, Mrs. Davis.
6: Yeah, see you later, Mrs. Davis. Well, now that we're alone, Miss Brooks, I'd like to ask a favor of you. It's in connection with Harriet Conklin.
4: What about Harriet Conklin?
6: She's broken 3 dates with me this week, and she won't tell me why. Now, Miss Brooks, you're a woman. Warm, attractive, desirable.
4: Have some more hominy grits. I mean, go on, Walter.
6: Well, being the kind of person you are, you can ascertain better than I how another such person would act toward a person like myself if a third person entered such a person's life.
4: From the adage, one man's meat is another man's person. Look, Walter, I've got to see Mr. Conklin this morning about getting an advance. So if Harriet's around his office, I'll try to find out whether or not there's a new romantic interest in her life.
6: Wonderful, Miss Brooks. How do you propose to accomplish this?
4: In a very devious, feminine, and mysterious fashion, Walter.
6: How?
4: I'll ask her.
7: Daddy, just because you and Mother are going to be away until tomorrow doesn't mean someone has to stay over with me. Well, I think it's ridiculous.
8: Silence, Harriet. After the years we've been married to one another, your mother and I ought to be better judges of what is ridiculous. What I mean is we have better judgment in these matters.
7: But just because of a few silly holdups in the other end of town... Honestly, I was too ashamed to even tell Walter Denton why I couldn't go out with him all this past week.
8: Ashamed? With gangs of hoodlums roaming the streets? I want your mother's mind to be at ease about you tonight. She's worried enough about that emergency call from your grandmother as it is.
7: Oh, there's nothing really wrong with Granny. She's just lonesome. And, Daddy, you must look at my side of this. Why, here I am, a 16-year-old girl, and you want to get me a babysitter. Why, if any of the kids at school find out about this, they'll laugh me right out of Madison.
8: Well, don't worry about that. I'll giggle you right back in. Now then, it's just a question of whom to persuade to stay over with you. I'd like someone dependable and reliable. Someone who could think fast in an emergency. Who is it?
9: It's Miss Brooks, sir.
8: I may have to settle for less. One moment, Miss Brooks. Now then, Harriet, to avoid any unnecessary discussion, you will kindly leave through my inner office.
7: But, Daddy, what...
8: March, Moppet! Come in, Miss Brooks.
4: Good morning, Mr. Conklin. I know you're busy, so I'll come right to the point. I have a favor to ask.
8: Now, isn't that a coincidence? I, too, have a favor to ask. Well, you know what I always say, one hand washes the other.
4: Yes, I know, but the last time you said it, my hand didn't even get into the basin. What I wanted to ask you, sir,
8: Later, Miss Brooks. Mine is by far the more pressing business at the moment. No doubt you've heard of the recent robberies around town?
4: Yes, I have, Mr. Conklin. I don't like to sound redundant, but just last night, cat burglars robbed the Katzes.
8: Yeah. Disgraceful. Nobody knows where they'll strike next. Now, it so happens that my wife and I have to be out of town tonight, and we want someone to remain in our home with Harriet.
4: Well, I'd like to help you out, sir, but tonight is Friday.
8: Oh, thank you for a most illuminating prognostication.
4: What I mean is I have a previous engagement, sir, with Mr. Boynton.
8: For the sake of your principal's peace of mind, Miss Brooks, a mere social engagement can easily be broken.
4: But Mr. Conklin, he'd be very disappointed and... Oh, wait a minute, I've got an idea. Maybe Mr. Boynton could spend the evening with me over at your house.
8: At my house?
4: Well, I'm only suggesting it in case of an emergency, Mr. Conklin. I was thinking of Mr. Boynton's good right arm.
8: Since when have you become partial? No, Miss Brooks, I'm afraid you won't have any time for Mr. Boynton. It just happens I have a long report to the board, which I expect you to type out for me in triplicate.
4: A report?
8: Yes, and I'll need it as soon as I return. So you see, Miss Brooks, Mr. Boynton would just be in the way.
4: But, sir,
8: Miss Brooks, I can't tell you how much I appreciate your coming in here and volunteering for this assignment.
4: Think nothing of it, Mr. Conklin. I don't. What about my favor? Remember, one hand washes the other?
8: Oh, we must get around to your favor by all means. Please be sure to remind me of it next week.
4: Mr. Conklin.
8: I said next week, Miss Brooks. Now, I'm quite busy, so that will be all. Miss!
4: Yes, sir. Here we go again, me and my unwashed hand. Well, of all the nerve, forcing me to break a date because he has to leave town.
7: Oh, Miss Brooks, I've been waiting until you got out of Daddy's office to talk to you.
4: Well, if it isn't my little roommate. What's up, Harriet?
7: I knew Daddy would hook you into staying over at our house tonight, but you've got to promise me you won't breathe a word of it to a soul. Oh, golly, if anyone heard I needed a babysitter, why, I'd die of shame.
4: But what'll I tell Mr. Boynton when I break my date with him?
7: Well, just tell him it's a secret. Please, Miss Brooks, it's vital.
4: All right, Harriet, I won't say a word about it.
7: Will you take an oath on that?
4: In blood, Harriet. And I know whose blood I'd like to use.
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4: Well, it was bad enough having to look forward to a night at Mr. Conklin's typing reports, but I faced my most unpleasant task at lunchtime. That's when I had to break my date with a man I hoped would someday make me the proud babysitter for my own babies. It was doubly difficult, since I'd promised Harriet I wouldn't mention the real reason. So when Mr. Boynton sat down at our usual table in the cafeteria, I decided to sneak up on the subject in a subtle manner. Mr. Boynton?
8: Yes, Miss Brooks?
4: I can't keep our appointment tonight.
8: You can't keep it? May I ask why not?
4: Of course you may ask.
8: Well, I'm asking.
4: Well, I'm not telling. You see, I promised the person I am going to be with that I'd keep it a secret.
8: Oh, so it's that way.
4: That way? What is that way?
8: Oh, come now, Miss Brooks. You know, and I know that you know exactly what way that way is.
4: Oh, you do? Well, what would you say if I were to tell you that you may think you know that I know exactly what way that way is, but it doesn't necessarily mean that I do know what way the that way is that you're talking about? If any members of my English class are listening, please don't.
8: Dissembling will get you nowhere, Miss Brooks.
4: All right. Then I'll try assembling. I didn't want to break this date, Mr. Boynton, but I honestly didn't think it would matter so much to you.
8: No, it doesn't. Doesn't matter in the least. Not in the least.
4: Good.
8: If you found some other man you'd rather go out with, go right ahead.
4: Well, that's very... Some other man?
8: You probably met someone who's taller, more handsome, and with a better personality than I have. If so, good luck to you.
4: If so, who needs it? That is, you don't understand, Mr. Boynton.
8: Oh, don't try to spare my feelings. I don't blame you for preferring to drive around in a Cadillac instead of my old heap.
4: A Cadillac?
8: After all, why should a girl waste her time on a poor schoolteacher when she can enjoy the comfort and luxuries a wealthy playboy has to offer?
4: Well, that clears up where the Cadillac came from. But, Mr. Boynton, as far as tonight's concerned...
8: Oh, I said it was all right, Miss Brooks. I couldn't expect you to pass up cocktails and dinner and dancing in some swanky restaurant to go out with me.
4: Well, I'm sorry you're disappointed about tonight, Mr. Boynton.
8: No, you'd be disappointed, too, if you had to go to a boring ladies' bazaar because somebody broke a date with you.
4: Ladies' bazaar?
8: No, in a weak moment, I promised my landlady that I'd attend if anything unforeseen happened to my engagement this evening. Well, it just happened.
4: Well, cheer up, Mr. Boynton. The bazaar may not be so bad.
8: Not so bad. I'll have to work in one of those booths.
4: Doing what?
8: Selling kisses, that's what.
4: Yipe.
8: Now, if you'll excuse me, I'm going to get myself some milk and wash this all down.
4: Get two, will you? I might as well be loaded as the way I am.
8: I'll bring it back to the table.
4: Here's the dime for mine, Mr. Boynton.
8: Well, that's all right. I'll lay it out. All the times to get a stand-up.
9: Oh, Mr. Boynton, will you come over a moment?
8: Oh, Mr. Conklin. Well, this is quite a surprise. As a rule, you don't eat here in the cafeteria.
9: I thought I'd live dangerously today. Boynton, I noticed you talking with Miss Brooks, and I thought I ought to warn you. If you're entertaining any thoughts of coming over to my house tonight to see her, dismiss them.
8: To your house, sir?
9: Yes. Miss Brooks will be much too busy typing a report for me to engage in any social activities.
8: Well, so that's where she's going to be tonight.
9: Didn't she mention it? With all these robberies lately, I asked her to remain overnight with Harriet, since Mrs. Conklin and I will be away.
8: Well, what do you know about that?
9: What do I know about what?
8: You told me she had a date to go out with a wealthy playboy in a big Cadillac. I've got a good mind to teach her a lesson. By Godfrey, I'll do it. I'm going to drink both glasses of milk.
3: Armis Brooks will return in a moment. Say, did I ever tell you about what happened to my late friend, Roadhog Harry? Roadhog Harry was one of the nicest guys I ever knew, off the highway. He was good to his mother, loved his wife and children, never showed up late to work, never watched the clock. Roadhog Harry was a steady performer in every respect, until he got in behind the wheel of his car. Harry's inhibitions left him in a hurry when he began to drive, or maybe he left them. Roadhog Harry actually believed that every time someone new bought an automobile, it was just to spite him. He drove like that road was his. Peculiar part of it was, for a long, long time, he got away with it. Somehow the police didn't catch up with him.
8: And somehow, even when he crowded the opposing traffic over by crossing the center line, he got away with that. Lived a charmed life, you might say. Until C-Day. Crash Day, that is. Some fool driver came along who didn't know Roadhog Harry owned the road. And, well, it happened fast anyway. Poor old Roadhog Harry. CBS Radio suggests, don't drive like Roadhog Harry. Drive to survive those hot summer weekends.
4: Well, by that evening, the babysitter brigade had multiplied. I was babysitting for Harriet Conklin, and Mrs. Davis was babysitting for me.
7: Oh, listen to that wind howling. I'm glad you came over after all, Miss Brooks. It's a great night for a robbery, all right.
4: Now, Harriet, we said we weren't going to mention the word robbery again. Just close that window near the piano and you won't hear the wind.
7: All right.
5: It was nice of you to invite me over too, Harriet. I get awfully jittery sitting home alone with my cat Minerva on such a dark, gloomy night.
4: I get jittery sitting with Minerva on a sunny day. She just gives me the creep sometimes. Maybe the cat burglars will swipe their namesake.
5: Now, Connie, that's no way to talk about Minerva. You know how fond she is of you.
4: Yes, I know. She won't manicure her nails with anybody else's nylons.
7: I read where one of the robber's latest victims suffered a concussion. And the picture showed three huge bumps on his head where he'd evidently been blackjacked.
4: Don't be an alarmist, Harriet. For all you know, he was just a tall man who forgot to duck when he went into a pawn shop. Now, let's change the subject.
5: Yes, let's discuss something else entirely.
7: Anybody read any good books lately?
5: I just read a corker the other night.
7: What was the name of it?
5: She Knifed Her Mate. Or, The Way to a Man's Heart is Through His Chest.
4: Well, maybe we ought to discuss the robberies again. But if conversation won't help, maybe some good music will. Harriet, suppose you put a few cheerful records on the phonograph.
7: Oh, good idea, Miss Brooks. Oh, gee, I just remembered. I lent most of my collection to Nellie Miners. All I've got left are those on top of the machine.
4: Well, they're better than nothing. Let's see some of the titles. Oh, here's a dandy one to perk us up.
5: What's it called, Connie?
4: Slaughter on 10th Avenue. Maybe the one on the back's more lighthearted. Oh, sure. Murder, he says. Yes, we'd better turn on the radio, Harriet.
7: I'll do it.
10: Trying to determine whether or not broadcasting race results is in the public interest. And now for the local news. Those burglars who have terrorized the residential sections of our city three times during the past week have stepped up their pace tonight. Already two more homes have been robbed.
7: Two more tonight?
10: One of the victims, Mr. George Stewart, a high school principal, was found unconscious in his living room.
4: How could they tell?
10: The police have requested that we broadcast this warning. Keep your home brightly illuminated until bedtime. I repeat, keep some illumination in your home throughout the night. If the phone rings and there's no one on the other end when you answer it, it may be one of the gang calling to see if your home is empty. Women especially should exercise extreme caution. If you are...
7: Miss Brooks, why did you turn off the radio?
4: Because you two are nervous enough without it.
5: But two more robberies tonight. One of them a principal's house. And did you hear what he said about the phone calls?
4: Well, we haven't had any phone calls. And there's no reason to assume that we will. Even if the telephone should ring, there's no point in getting panicky about it. We'll just cross that bridge when we come to it. Take everything in stride, so to speak.
5: The cat burglar.
7: Don't answer that phone, Miss Brooks.
4: But if we don't answer it, Harriet, they'll think there's nobody home.
5: Let them think what they like. The announcer said that women especially must exercise extreme caution, Connie.
7: Oh, I'm scared, Miss Brooks. I don't know what to do.
4: Nonsense. There's absolutely no reason to get so frightened. After all, it's a... That's funny. Stopped ringing. Oh, well. Now, let's all calm down and stop being so fearful. One thing we can do is put some more lights on in this room.
7: But they're all on now, Miss Brooks.
4: No, not quite, Harriet. There's a bulb missing in that lamp by the sofa.
7: Well, we've got a bulb for it right here on the bookcase, but Daddy says that's a faulty socket.
4: Well, this is no time to worry about Daddy's faulty socket. I'll just take this bulb, screw it in here like this, and... Ow!
5: The lights. The lights. What happened to the lights?
7: They're out all over the house. Oh, you must have caused a short circuit.
4: Where's the fuse box, Harriet?
7: In back in the garage. Are you going out there?
4: I certainly am. About 9 o'clock tomorrow morning.
7: But we can't leave the house in darkness like this. Well, the burglars may be here any minute.
4: But I don't know anything about fuse boxes, Harriet. Maybe Mrs. Davis would know how to... By the way, where is Mrs. Davis?
5: Right over here, dear, under the piano.
7: What are we going to do, Miss Brooks?
4: Don't worry, Harriet. I know exactly what to do.
7: What?
4: Mrs. Davis, move over.
8: I'm sorry if my phone call disturbed you, Walter, but I've got to know if you've been out with Harriet tonight.
11: No, Mr. Boynton, I haven't been out with her in a week. But aren't you with Miss Brooks tonight?
8: No. She's supposed to type some report at Mr. Conklin's house tonight and stay over with Harriet. Mr. Conklin wanted somebody there because he and his wife are out of town and...
11: Well, if the Conklins are out of town and Miss Brooks is with Harriet, what are we waiting for?
8: Please, Walter, listen. I heard a report on the radio that alarmed me, so I telephoned the Conklin's house to see if everything was all right, but there was no answer.
11: No answer? Well, maybe they all stayed over at Mrs. Davis's tonight.
8: No, I tried that number, and it doesn't answer either. Frankly, Walter, I'm worried.
11: Well, now that you mention it, so am I.
8: Well, just sit tight for now. I'm going over to the Conklin's.
11: But how will you get in?
8: Well, I'll get in some way and find out just what's happening, one way or another.
7: Well, dark house or no dark house, now that we're ready, we'll give those burglars a warm reception. Are you all set, Mrs. Davis?
5: All set, Harriet. I can swing this waffle iron like a tennis racket.
4: If you hit anybody with that, it should be loads of fun for the interns. They can play tic-tac-toe on his head. This skillet I've got is no slouch as a weapon either.
7: And I've got the double boiler. It ought to be... Quiet. I think I saw something move outside this window.
4: Battle stations, everyone. He's coming in. He is in. Okay, girls, pots away.

0: The time will be 9:31. Let him have it again.
1: No. Wait. It's me, Mr. Boynton.
0: Mr. Boynton? I know teachers aren't paid very well, but this is a fine way to pick up a couple of bucks.
1: You don't understand, Miss Brooks. I phoned here, but there wasn't any answer. So I came over to see if you were all right.
2: Now, wasn't that sweet?
3: I hope we didn't batter you too badly, Mr. Boynton.
1: Well, I'll probably have a few bumps, but I don't think it's...
3: Just a minute. I think there's someone else at the window.
2: Yes, it's a big shadow this time.
0: This must be the real burglar.
1: Now, don't be alarmed, ladies. Thanks. Thanks to heaven I'm here to protect you.
0: Okay, girls, pots away! I got him! Hold his arm, someone!
4: Miss Brooks, will you kindly remove those pointed knees from my chest?
0: Mr. Conklin!
4: This is outrageous! Can't a man return to his own home after his car breaks down without being assaulted by one of his teachers?
1: We didn't know it was you, Mr. Conklin.
2: Of course, we didn't, Osgood.
3: We couldn't see who it was, Daddy.
4: So there are four of you in on it. Miss Brooks, what have you to say?
0: How about a rubber bridge?
5: Thomas Brooks, starring Lee Rogers, transcribed and produced and directed by Larry Burns, written by Arthur Allsburg and Al Lewis with the music of Wilbur Hatch. Mr. Conklin was played by Gail Gordon. Others in tonight's cast were Jane Morgan, Dick Crenna, Bob Rockwell, Gloria McMillan, and Joel Samuels. Be sure to be with us next week for another comedy episode of Our Miss Brooks.

0: I feel an earthquake when her heart beats, as if struck by some heavenly hand. She sweeps me off my feet. Her gaze blazes ways to my heart that I never knew were there to start with. She parts her lips and sings melodies in simple conversation that keep me in elation for weeks. So when she speaks, I'm more than excited. Never before was there a more elegant queen, and I fiend for her attention. Parched, I drink from her infinite grace, and for her I would face thousands of demons. No, millions of angels, just to show her that neither heaven nor hell could stop me. And I want to know her, so I open my chest to show her the vines that grow there. And her smile is the sunshine that keeps my heart growing. 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

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It hasn't happened yet. 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

0: Yes, there are nods in my direction, clap of hands, a knowing smile. 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
1: I'm scared again.
0: Foot slipped. 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
1: I'm high.
0: On Yosemite, the big gray wall.
2: They're falling.
0: Where to put my foot next?
2: This is failure.
0: I'm afraid I'm gonna fall.
2: We had one of them out.
0: I whispered in the air.

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1: 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And I'm proud to say 4 of those years have been right here on KTQA. 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More than ever.

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0: atomic line. Justice has been defined in many ways, by philosophers, scholars, and lawyers. Caesar put it one way, Seneca another, Sophocles had his words, Mark Twain and Tom Jefferson had theirs, and Shakespeare's Portia, to whom I admit a keen kinship, asked that justice be always tempered with mercy. Such was not always the case concerning those Anton Chekhov described in his stories, particularly in the Mystery Theater's Tale of Today.
1: It is wrong for me to love you, Natasha. You are married, I am not. I should not have allowed our friendship to go this far.
0: And if I were not married?
1: But you are. And your husband is in exile here in Siberia.
0: Could you love me if I had no husband? If I were a widow?
1: How could that be? Unless he were to die.
0: Perhaps that could be arranged. Mystery drama, The Boatman and the Devil, based on a story by Anton Chekhov, was adapted for the Mystery Theater by James Agate Jr. It stars Alexander Scorby. I shall return shortly with Act One.
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4: Mm-hmm.
5: Take a look in the closet.
4: Edna.
5: Yes, Melvin.
4: There's a dog in the closet.
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0: shall examine exiles. From 15 to 50 years, in some Siberian outland, deprived of family and friends, left alone to survive or die. One man in the Russia of 1890 is the boatman who conveys the convicted across the river from Russia to Siberia. In the boatman's hut are two exiles. One, obviously a man of position, asleep in a fur coat. The other very poor and younger, who warms his hands before the blazing logs. He is waiting to be ferried across the river by the boatman, whose name is Sasha. It is he who will tell our story.
1: Young man, you have just arrived. At this moment, you feel sorry for yourself because you believe you are innocent. That gentleman, lying there asleep in his fur coat, also believes he is innocent and doesn't belong here in Siberia. His name is Vasily. Count Vasily, I believe. What's yours?
2: My name is Radek.
1: And mine is Sasha. I'm the boatman. I advise you to get as close to the fire as you can. When I take you across the river, you will find it very cold there.
2: Sir, can a man be as well-dressed as that man, Count Vasily, in a fur coat and still have committed a crime?
1: He has been found guilty and exiled. How old are you?
2: 25.
1: What crime did you commit?
2: I stole nothing. I robbed no one. I hurt no one.
1: Whom did you offend?
2: The state and the judge.
1: Russia is not a country where one may call a spade, so to speak.
2: There are those in power, and then there are the rest of us. Powerless.
1: My boy, it has always been so.
2: My wife, my baby, my parents. I can't bear to live without them. I shall go mad.
1: You will not.
2: We had a happy life. And then I was unjustly accused of theft, of beating an old man. I broke out of jail and joined a movement of people. They told me there could be a better life. We all ended up in jail. In a worse life, hardly a life at all.
1: You haven't even tasted it yet. You haven't crossed the river. As soon as the wind dies down, I shall row you across to be officially admitted at the post office at Girino.
2: Don't you understand, old man? I can't accept this exile.
1: How many thousands of times have I heard that? In a week, the river will have gone down, the weather will have warmed, and you will go wandering across Siberia, finding ways to amuse yourself.
2: Never. Never. I shall die first.
1: Oh, one doesn't die of loneliness. You will find a new life here. But I shall always be at this same place, living in this same hut, rowing back and forth across the river, as I have done for 20 years, day and night. White salmon and pike under the same water I float on.
2: Sasha, why don't we go now? The wind seems less. Are you waiting until he wakes up, our sleeping friend in his fur coat?
1: No, not at all. Let him sleep the whole night and day, so far as I'm concerned. You wish to be ferried across now, so be it. Gather your belongings and we'll go. Who knows how long Mr. Fur Coat will sleep. You, Radek, start your new life. Yes, as the Chinese say, a journey of 1,000 leagues begins with the first step.
3: How can you see in the dark?
1: Experience. That enables everyone to see in the dark.
3: Sir, is it true that once I've made a life for myself here and found work and some way to live, I'll be permitted to have my family? My father is very ill now. My mother and wife promised if he should die, they'll come here if it's permitted.
1: What's the use of having a mother and wife here? It's all foolishness, brother. The devil is tormenting you.
3: The devil?
1: Row harder. There's a treacherous undertow. Yes, I mean it. The devil. Don't listen to him. Don't surrender to him. He whispers in your ear about women. Say to him, I don't want them. There's no life here in Siberia for a woman. The accursed devil talks about freedom, say to him straight off, I don't want it.
2: I don't understand. You not want freedom? I'm a young man.
1: And a foolish one. I'm telling you, the only way to exist as an outcast in Siberia is to want nothing. Torment yourself over nothing. Not father, no mother, no sweetheart, no wife, no children, house or home. I speak that loudly to the devil every day. I don't want anything. Curse your soul. Here's the shore. Follow that road where the sign points to Guineo for 10 kilometers. You will arrive there. The government office and the post office is always open. Tell them you're here. And to mark a check after your name.
2: Mm-hmm. Is that all I do?
1: You are like a man who has come to the moon. Everything is strange. It is uninhabitable. You must learn from those who live there how one exists. Find shelter. Gains employment. Now, think of yourself as a lone pioneer. Here. And keep this bottle with me. Take a swig.
2: Oh. Thank you. Oh, what a fine taste.
1: Brother, I am no peasant. I don't come from a class of slaves. I'm the son of a sexton. Years ago, when I was a free man in Kursk, I wore a frock coat. But now I brought myself to such a point that I can sleep naked on the earth and eat grass. It is wanting nothing that enables one to survive in Siberia. From the very first day they sent me here. Would you believe it? I don't even remember my crime. From that day, I wanted nothing.
2: You had no family? You left no one behind?
1: As many as you and more. Radek, don't complain. Don't envy. Find some joy in every day. Accept your lot. That is the secret. Take, for instance, that Vasily.
2: Who?
1: Oh, Count Vasily likes to call himself wealthy, well-educated. The man we left snoring in front of my fire in his fur coat. He will not find peace either until he accepts completely the life he has to live. I'm going back across the river now, and I shall tell him that for the umpteenth time. But do you think he'll take my advice? I doubt it. Ah, Vasily, see you're awake now.
4: Yes, I'm surprised you're back so soon, Sasha.
1: Tell me, you're spending this entire night here in my hut, or do you expect me to ferry you back tonight?
4: Well, I've waited this long. I thought I'd wait a little longer. She said she'd write by the first post. She promised to.
1: Your wife could have addressed a letter to the Guineo post office.
4: But she knows it saves the day if her letter from Moscow comes to the boatman. Is that young man you just took across? I suppose he's like all the others, isn't he?
1: I didn't think you were asleep, Vasily. He reminded me of you when you were first exiled to Siberia.
4: Of me?
1: Mm-hmm.
4: That boy hasn't two kopecks to rub together. I was a government official. I had money. If you remember correctly, I agreed with everything you told me, Sasha, and I made a life for myself here. I bought a house and some land. No more a life of pushing papers across a desk as I did in Moscow.
1: Yes, in the beginning you were fine. But your family had money.
4: I think I'll wait just one more day for her letter.
1: I'll go back to sleep then. I'll wake you in the morning.
4: Yes, and when you walked in the door now, I was dreaming it was yesterday. Perhaps I shall return to that dream, huh?
1: You're letting the devil torture you.
4: I can't help myself. I can't.
1: Those dreams of the past. It was almost as if I was dreaming by his side. I knew Vasily's dreams so well. I warned him that to want money is only the beginning. His family had it, and so they could send it. Every month he would cross the river with me for a whole year. Every month. Always the same words.
4: Sasha, it's a long time since they sent me any money from home.
1: You don't need money, Vasily. What good is it? Throw all the past away, forget it as though it never happened. Don't listen to the devil. He'll never bring you any good. He'll only tighten the noose.
4: Oh, it's to want to live well in a place the Almighty has forsaken. Is that dealing with the devil?
1: You are a prisoner, a convict. You have been convicted of a crime. One doesn't live well as a criminal. No, you want money. Every month, you wait for your family to send more.
4: My crime was not that great. I forged my father's will so I wouldn't have to share with my brothers.
1: And those same brothers you tried to cheat are now sending you money.
4: Yes, I needed to live. I cannot live without money.
1: To live, a man needs only to be content and happy. And if you wish to be content in Siberia, you must learn not to want anything. You have to despise fate. Laugh in his face. Then fate will begin laughing at himself. It was like talking to the wind. Vasily would hear none of it. He would have money. He would have his wife and daughter. He would turn his Siberia into a heaven on earth. 2 years this went on. For 2 years, I ferried him to the Russian side of the river, and one day that man, that Vasily Sergeyevich, met me with laughs.
4: Oh, Sasha, it happened. It happened. Think of it, Sasha. She is coming. She is. I am going to Gyino tomorrow. Would you believe it? To meet my wife. Oh, my Natasha. She has taken pity on me. She's come to live with me. Oh, she has forsaken the gay life of Moscow to live here in Siberia. Bad winters and all. And to be with me. She misses me. What do you think of that, Sasha?
1: You have a devoted wife, is what I said to him. But in my heart, I knew. Wives and prisoners of the state, I knew it could not last.

0: Many have written about the Gulag, the outcasts of Russian society condemned to mark time until their sentence has been served, or they have not survived and died in their cages. But no one has illuminated it in the same fashion as Chekhov. What it takes to become used to this moonscape from which there is no escape. Our boatman will tell us more when I return shortly with Act Two.
1: I bought this gadget by mail. The ad said it would save me a lot of gas. It did. Since I put it in, my car won't start.
2: They said I could make money stuffing envelopes at home. I'd like to give those envelope guys a licking.
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2: The ad said I could lose 20 pounds a week painlessly. What I lost was $20, and that hurt a lot.
4: They said there were hundreds of dollars to be made working at home. They were right. I worked at home, and they made hundreds of dollars.
3: Remember, most of the time when you shop by mail, you do get what you were promised. But if you suspect mail fraud, call your local post office and ask for your postal inspector or postmaster. 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

0: the boatman, who ferries prisoners from Russia to Siberia, tried to soften the blows of this strange new existence to those who were about to enter this barren land. Sometimes he would talk to the new convicts in his hut before the fire. Sometimes during the long row to that land of the abandoned and forgotten. One prisoner, Vasily Sergeyevich, having served 2 years of his sentence for forgery, has persuaded his young wife and daughter to come live with him in Siberia. Sasha picks up the story.
1: The next day, Vasily arrived with his wife, a pretty young lady with a little girl in her arms and lots of luggage, hat boxes and boxes of shoes. Vasily Sergeyevich was spinning about her like a top.
2: Natasha, this is my old friend, Sasha. She has made life bearable for me here. Sasha is the boatman, our only link with civilization. Sasha, this is my wife. This delightful, beautiful creature. How often have I spoken of her, huh?
1: Yes, madam, he has often. Often and glowingly.
2: And deservedly, too. What? Imagine leaving the comforts of home and friends to spend goodness knows how much time in Siberia with her loving husband. But I shall make a home for her, the likes of which even Moscow cannot begin to equal. Eh, Sasha, huh?
1: Certainly, if anyone can transform this wilderness, it will be your husband, madam.
2: Oh, and my little one, whom I haven't seen since she was a babe in arms. Now, how are we going to transport all this luggage aboard that little skiff of yours, huh?
1: I shall make as many trips across the river as necessary.
2: You see? Problem, solution. Didn't I write to you, Natasha? Nothing but the best people here. People with heart, with love. Oh, you will enjoy yourself, I promise. Now, come, come, come. Let us all get aboard Sasha's ferry and make the first trip.
1: He was breathless with joy. I thought, all right, be happy today, Vasily. You won't always be showing such a happy face to the world. From that time on, he went every week to the post office to find out where the money was being sent from Russia. That wife of his, Natasha, needed a lot of money.
0: Vasily, will you please stop walking up and down the room?
2: Well, I'm only thinking, Natasha. Is there a special post on Saturdays, or do I have to wait until Monday? I
0: forgot. You are making me very nervous, pacing up and down like that. I can barely make up my face. Oh, I hope this party you're giving, I don't know if... Oh, I hope that it's more amusing than the last two. The people here are so boring.
2: Oh, no, all new people. No, I promise you, they're all in government.
0: Well, I prefer artists.
2: Oh, my darling, we are meeting the best people, and they're all charmed by you.
0: I am not charmed by them. The people here have no manners. Haven't you noticed? And you, too. You have become somewhat crude and boring like the rest of them. How I long to meet just one gentleman, just one. I ask no more.
2: Oh, I have become crude and boring.
0: Yes, just like them. Oh, Vasily, you don't even realize it.
2: But Siberia...
0: I know. For others, it is a prison. But you assured me in your letters that for us it would not be. And we are paying for your indiscretion, Vasily. It's not fair. Every day to be surrounded by riffraff and barbarians.
2: No, that is not entirely so, Natasha. There are gentlemen here, and some of them have even invited you to go hunting.
0: But I am not interested in hunting. Besides, for a woman alone, it's not proper.
2: Well, government officials and commissars and their wives hunt. It is only we, not you, but I, a prisoner, who may not carry a gun. Well, you went on the last hunt. I didn't hear any objections then. You acted as though you had a very good time.
0: You don't understand anything. Month after month, my child is longing for a proper education. I asked myself, why did I come to Siberia in the first place?
2: Well,
0: why?
2: I thought...
0: You thought what?
2: Well, never mind.
0: But I do mind. What were you going to say?
2: I thought you came here because you missed me and loved me and wished our little family to be together. But I can see I was mistaken. I am exiled not only from my country, but from everything that was once dear to me. Siberia is a cruel punishment. It does not fit the crime.
1: How long could a spoiled wife of a once wealthy man exiled to Siberia stand it here? Not very long. How could she? Clay soil on which nothing grows, cold water, cold weather, no vegetables, no fruit, and surrounded by ignorant people. So she found amusement where she could.
0: Anton?
2: Oh, forgive me, my princess. I could not come sooner.
0: Anton, where have you been? I've missed you so.
2: A commissar cannot always prescribe his hours. I have work responsibilities.
0: Anton, I hate this place. Even my little Anna knows how I feel. And although she loves her father and would do anything to remain here in Siberia with him, she knows it is not good for her. So we had a little talk. And I am going to take her home to Moscow. She is too young to stop learning.
2: Moscow? When?
0: At the first sign of spring, April or perhaps May. Now, you will come too, won't you?
2: I cannot leave here. This is my post, my career, my future. I have no way of going to Moscow in the spring.
0: I am taking Anna to Moscow. And as soon as I am certain that she is installed in a good school and her uncle can take care of her, I may return.
2: And then what?
0: We shall see. If you are still interested, I will be with someone who can make Siberia bearable for me. And if not you, then someone else.
2: Crumbs of happiness. It's all wrong. You are married. I am not. I should not have allowed our friendship to go this far.
0: Would you feel that way if I were alone?
2: Alone?
0: If I had no husband, if I were a widow?
2: Then I would demand to be transferred to Moscow. I would pester them until they agreed. In Moscow, we could be married. They like my work. I know I should be promoted. Natasha, would you marry me if you were a widow?
0: Yes, I would. I believe in you, Anton. So only one thing stands in our way.
2: Yes, only one thing.
0: Am I to remain the wife of an exile or his widow? Anton, you're an excellent shot. Remember those geese you shot down, one after the other, without scarcely taking aim? Tomorrow I shall tell Vasily that for her sake I am taking Anna back to Moscow. And perhaps, who knows, while I am away, your hunt is organized and accident happens. So that when I return, I find myself a widow.
2: A hunting accident. How long will you be away?
0: I can arrange almost anything. How much time do you need?
1: And did it happen exactly as it was planned? No, not exactly. Do you remember the young Radek I took across the river some years ago? Well, he had become quite desperate. He saw no way of living out his sentence and never seeing his wife again. He came to me and told me of his plan.
3: To run away. As simple as that.
1: And you think they won't find you?
3: Well, I shall run quickly.
1: You have clothes enough?
3: Only what is on my back.
1: Food enough?
3: At night, if I'm near a farmhouse, I can steal food.
1: How did this change of mind come about?
3: Sasha, I can make no money. I can get no money. I have no place to which to bring my wife.
1: Not many have.
3: Vasily Sergeyevich has.
1: Well,
3: he could bring his wife and daughter to this frozen hell. For 3 years, they've been here with him. 3 whole years. I would give anything. Anything for my wife to visit me for just one day. One day only. And then she could go home. One visit would last me a whole year. Sasha, I have decided to suffer no longer.
1: What if they catch you? And they will catch you. Your clothes are ragged. You have no papers. Every citizen has papers. How many years was your sentence?
3: 10. I cannot live for another 7.
1: A young, strong man like you?
3: Long ago, I stopped counting the days. I began to think of death.
1: You are 25.
3: I'm 28 now.
1: I was 25 when I first came here. I'm still twice your age. It is not Siberia that is making you ill. It is the devil.
3: Sasha, you have said all this to me before. I can find no work here. No place to live. I was born a peasant, but I educated myself. I learned to read books.
1: Then death is not for you. I tell you, Radek, you can make a life for yourself here. Forget yesterdays. Live only for today.
3: I cannot.
1: Here. Take a mouthful from my bottle. It'll cheer you.
3: She was only 17. My Olga. When we married, I must see her once before I die.
1: You won't die. Dogs, why tomorrow, huh?
3: Well, there's a hunt tomorrow. Ducks, geese, pheasants. I heard them talking about it. Vasily Sergeyevich was boasting he was going to be allowed to accompany the hunters. You see, he said to me what it means to have connections. I said to him, I was incredulous. They are giving you a convict a gun to shoot with? No, but they are trusting me to carry the gun.
1: Radek, they will find you with their dogs.
3: Sasha, that's the beautiful part. The dogs will be hunting too. I shall hide in the trees, and when they're all occupied with shooting birds, I shall run as fast as I can.
1: The Lord be with you. I hope you will arrive at the place you wish to. Poor Radek never left the forest alive. He was shot by accident by one of the government men, one called Anton. He said he thought the movement behind a tree was a deer, that it never occurred to him it could be an escaping convict.
0: Anton?
4: Oh, you're back? I had no idea you would return to Moscow so soon.
0: I didn't go. Anna became ill. Is that the man you shot there burying?
4: It was an accident.
0: The wrong accident. Vasily told me all about it. He was standing quite near when you shot the wrong man.
4: I shouldn't have even dreamed of doing it. This innocent boy is dead now.
0: They said he was escaping. Did you shoot the wrong man on purpose?
4: I don't know what I did. It was all so sudden. It was wicked to even plan such a thing. How could we have lived together with your husband's death on our conscience? That boy died so that Vasily could live. We must never forget that. Now, let us bow our heads as they lower the coffin into the grave.

0: Oh, these dead souls. One cannot help wondering, is this happening today? Stories of injustice finally filter through the darkness and we hear of them. Sane men who are placed in institutions for the mad. Those who disappear and are never heard from again. And our story is based on an account published 120 years ago. History repeats itself again and again. I shall return shortly with Act 3.
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1: The following is presented by the National Urban League.
4: You know, Alan, when you walked in here and said I want to be a salesman, I wouldn't have bet a plug nickel you could make it. 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

0: today. The Mystery Theater's third act curtain rises on a tale familiar to many writers. Some who themselves experienced exile in Siberia. We have used Chekhov's account written in 1892 because we hope by 1992 that such bestiality towards man will be forgotten history. Our spokesman is Sasha, the boatman, the link between freedom and living death. He himself is an exile. 50? 60? No one quite knows. And strangely enough, he has forgotten whether he has served out his sentence. For he has remained his life here in Siberia.
1: I stand in a corner of the yard where the dead are placed. It is so cold they cannot dig very deep. Anton, the man in love with a prisoner's wife, has shot and killed the young man who lies in that coffin. From the distance, the bell of death.
2: Coward! You stupid coward! I should have known!
3: Natasha, I ask you to observe the ceremony and contain yourself.
2: Man on purpose. You couldn't bring yourself to do away with that city. Your own words, I've wasted my love on
4: Natasha,
2: you.
4: Natasha, for the Lord's sake, stop whispering to me. There's a burial going on. Someone will see you. They will suspect something.
2: You're not only a coward, but a fool. Vasily still lives. My daughter Anna refuses to go to school in Moscow and leave her father. My life is all upside down. Yours goes on as if nothing has happened and nothing has touched you. I was a fool to think that you could free me.
3: Please let me explain all this to
2: there
3: you later.
2: There is nothing to explain, coward. I never want to see you again.
1: I thought of Radek, the poor boy, who meant no harm to anyone, who was caught in a chain of circumstances and now would never see his Olga or his mother or his cherished province of Sibirsk. 6 months later, a troika drove up outside my hut, and the driver just sat there. I spoke to him, but he said nothing. Someone had hired him, and he was waiting. And then there was some shouting from the other bank.
5: You! Salem! Boatman! We wish to get across!
1: Well, I brought them across. It was Anton. Even though it was dark, I recognized him with his tortoiseshell glasses. There was a lady with him all bundled up, but I recognized her, too. They had some luggage, not much. They got into the troika, and that was the last I ever saw of them. The next morning, guess who was shouting to be ferried across? Vasily Sergeyevich on his best horse.
6: Is this as fast as you can move this old tub across?
1: Vasily, you have a horse. It's quite a weight as well.
6: You helped him get across, didn't you? They could have only come this way.
1: Who?
6: My wife. And the young gentleman with the spectacles.
1: Yes, I brought them across last night.
6: And the boxes and cases?
1: They had some luggage, yes.
6: Oh, no, you should have told me. It would have been nothing for you to row across and find me and tell me my wife had run away.
1: Oh, Vasily, be sensible. How would I know such a thing? I had no idea she was running away. You sure?
6: Yes, I am sure.
1: Oh, what of your daughter, Anna?
6: Oh, Anna is still with me, thank the Lord. What happened when they got to the other side, huh?
1: Oh, they were whisked off in a troika.
6: Yes, well, I shall find them. I have a fast horse. I shall bring her back with me.
1: Five days and nights he chased after his wife. Of course, he didn't find her.
6: I won't rest. I won't. I will have her back. I will have my freedom. I must. Who do I see to beg for my freedom?
1: Well, you know all the influential people in Kirino. You entertain them at your house. Whom do I know?
6: They are all leeches and traitors. Is there an honest official among them?
1: Go speak to Pyotr Vishnevsky. Tell him you're an old friend of Sasha's. He may help. Summers and winters passed. Don't ask me how many. Time expands and compresses in this wilderness. But I remember standing in the post office one day. The door was open. I walked into an office. And there was Pyotr Vishnevsky.
7: Sasha, your beard has grown quite right.
1: You're bald as a hen's egg. Good to see you after all this time.
7: Yeah.
1: You're still in the customs office, eh?
7: Oh, they have made me the chief.
1: Congratulations.
7: Sasha, surely you must have served your sentence by this time.
1: Yes, I probably have, but where would I go? Most of my life has been lived here.
7: Mm.
1: What would I go back to? I can hardly remember what I did before I became the boatman.
7: You know that man you sent me 8 years ago, that Vasily Sergeyevich?
1: Why, Vasily, yes. I haven't seen him, and I don't know how long. He never comes across the river.
7: Well, he has sold his land and mortgaged his house. Today, if you saw him, Sasha, you would not recognize the man.
1: Yeah. He wouldn't listen to me. He let the devil get the best of him.
7: If it were not for his daughter, he would have died already of heartbreak. I'm sure of this.
1: I should go see him. Where does he live?
7: The last address I had for him was over at the public stables where the authorities keep their horses. We had pity on him and his daughter and made an apartment up there for him. Go see him. His daughter Anna has grown to be quite a beautiful girl. You see them everywhere together.
1: Well, perhaps on Sunday when I have half a day off. Good morning, Vasily Sergeyevich.
7: Yes? Who is it? I can't see very well. Anna, do you see the gentleman?
2: It is a gentleman with a white beard. I think I know him. Yes, I do.
1: You are Anna.
2: Yes, you are. Yes. You used to ferry the boat across the river into Siberia.
1: Oh, I still do.
7: Sasha, did you say Sasha? Oh, my goodness, how long has it been? Of course, I never cross the river anymore. We very simply, Anna and I, you know my daughter Anna.
1: I would have recognized her anywhere.
7: Oh, how would you have recognized her? She was a little one in those days.
2: I was very little when you met me first, but I'm 18 now.
7: Sasha, do you still talk about the devil?
1: Sometimes, yes.
7: Well, for a man who knows as much as you, you were very wrong.
2: Was he really, Papa?
7: Well, weren't you, Sasha? Come. You're among friends. Come, confess it.
1: What do you want me to say?
7: And I am the proof you were wrong. After everything is said and done, I am the living proof that people can live in Siberia. That even in Siberia, there is happiness. Look at her. Anna. There she stands.
2: Oh, Papa.
7: She takes good care of me. We are counting the months now. Little less than a year and my sentence is over. We're full of plans, my little Anna and I. One more winter and that will be it.
1: Pyotr, I saw him. I saw them both.
7: Vasily and Anna?
1: Yes, he speaks of life after Siberia. He's older than I, and she's 18. What happiness can she have with her father now? He loves her and finds consolation.
7: Well, like any father who regains his lost youth through his daughter.
1: What she wants is caresses and laughter and perfumes. Isn't that so, Pyotr?
7: A normal girl.
1: It won't last. It cannot last. It won't even begin. I didn't realize how prophetic my words could be. I didn't see them then for months at a time. The frost was beginning, the signal of a very hard winter. The ice forming on the river. What happened, Vasily?
7: What do you mean?
1: Oh, here it is, winter already. It was last spring, remember? Saw you and Anna outside the church. She was so happy and dancing about. Reminded me so of her mother. Well, the whole summer has passed. You said you'd pay me a visit.
7: Things have not gone as well as I'd hoped. I have been troubled. We
8: have both been troubled.
1: Yeah, I could have told you.
8: You know nothing.
1: No. Let us not quarrel. I've heard of your sorrow. I don't wish to add to it.
8: You said you could have told me. What did you mean?
1: I could not have foreseen everything, but some things, yes.
8: Sasha. Are you saying to me what happened was because of the life here in Siberia?
1: Did you know I came to your door often and knocked? And no one would open the door?
8: I ran everywhere to find doctors. I could have been out when you knocked.
1: Yeah. Well, my friend Piotr told me. He said Anna withered and wasted away until she was too weak to stand on her feet.
8: It happened almost overnight. I spent a fortune on doctors. They all shook their heads. They could do nothing.
1: Yeah, consumption, I know. That's your Siberian happiness for you. No fruits, no vegetables, no sunshine, no life. You kept her in prison with you as you tried to keep her mother. That must be it, the load I'm supposed to row back to the other side. Four men carrying it.
8: Yes, Anna's coffin. Oh. I will ride across with you.
1: Oh, forgive me. I had no idea. They told me there would be a load to carry across the river. I had no idea it was her. What will you do, Vasily?
8: I'm taking Anna to Moscow.
1: And then?
8: Nothing. My life is over.
1: Vasily, we're both the same age. Come back. Be a boatman with me. It's a healthy outdoor life. We could live to be 100. I have a cousin in the Urals who is 125. And could come back. You can help those who are making this passage for the first time. We will share life, you and I. We will not let the devil rule us. We will rule him.
8: Let me think about it, Sasha. You may be right. But I may not have the strength to return.
1: I never saw Vasily Sergeyevich again. And did he do away with himself from grief? Did he run away? Why did he not return here?

0: because no one understands the Bill of Rights. I shall return shortly.
1: This is Jason Robards for the National Council on Alcoholism.
2: I'm Jason Robards. 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
0: A postscript about the boatman, whom I'm sure many have already likened to Charon, the ferryman of the dead, guiding their bodies across the river Styx. For the fare of one silver piece, Charon would ferry his soul to eternity. Surely, man could do better than bring others to eternal death, the death of places like Siberia. Were my opinion to be asked, I would banish forever. Exile. Our cast included Alexander Scorby, Marion Seldes, Russell Horton, and Earl Hammond. The entire production was under the direction of Hyman Brown. And now a preview of our next tale.
3: Thank you for the coffee.
4: Well, you're very welcome. Come back sometime.
3: Thank you. Thank you very much. Why did you ask him to come back?
4: I don't know. He looks so unhappy. So haunted.
3: You know, so screwy is more like him.
4: Look, he's coming back. He's turned around and he's coming back.
3: Good Lord.
4: Don't be mean to him, Charles. Please don't be mean to him.
3: I won't.
5: Forget something?
3: Please, please, don't make me leave. Don't make me go away. I have to stay here. It's important. Believe me, it's very, very important that I should stay here.
0: This is Tammy Grimes, inviting you to return to our Mystery Theater for another adventure in the macabre. Until next time, pleasant dreams.
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7: An accident in...
8: Giovanni Perez. A cloud of ocean aroma finds its way up my nose, coaxes a cough out of me, and snaps me out of my trance. I finally put my pen down, and all at once, the crowds of smiling children are gone. The seagulls finally shut up, and there's a group of college kids by a campfire. There's no one splashing their friends, just acoustic guitar and surfboard drum solos. The sun isn't even shining anymore. It's midnight, and I lost track of time writing again. It's not natural. I just kind of black out and wake up to a spiral-bound diary of the day with little notes on how gorgeous the sun is. But somehow, this place is prettier at night. You can see the stars reflect off the wet sand and the waves try to hide them for just a moment, like the beach is trying to play peekaboo. But now, it's my time to leave.

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6: 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And I've got something to talk about, too. Now that the poultry shortage is over and you can get chicken again, you ought to treat yourself to the best meal in the world. Fried chicken, southern style, accompanied by a chilled glass of Petri Calif Sauterne. Me, oh my, is that something. You know, Petri Sauterne is a wonderful mealtime wine. It's a white wine, the color of pale, pale gold. And Petri Sauterne is delicate in flavor, sort of subtle and kind of intriguing. Well, just wait till you taste it. You'll really love it with that fried chicken. Oh, and I'll tell you something else. It's wonderful with fish. If you haven't tried fish or any kind of seafood, together with Petri Sauterne, well, I hate to say this, but you don't know, folks. You just don't know. So how about finding out? Just pick up a bottle of Petri Sauterne on your way home tomorrow. It's a Petri wine, so you know it's good. And now let's see if our old friend Dr. Watson's expecting. He's out on the patio. Dr. Watson?
7: Sit out here this evening, my boy.
6: Oh, swell idea, Doctor. It certainly is a beautiful night.
7: It certainly is. Draw up a chair and make yourself comfortable. That's it. You care for some of my tobacco?
6: I think I'll stick to a cigarette, thanks. Well, Doctor, all ready for tonight's adventure?
7: Yes, Mr. Bartell, I'm all ready. And a strange story it was. A very strange story.
6: How did it begin? Stormy December night in 1900 with the rain pelting against the Baker Street windows? Or perhaps with you and the great Sherlock Holmes rattling along in a cab beside the foggy waterfront chasing some desperate criminal?
7: You make quite a good storyteller yourself, Mr. Bartell. No. The adventure, I tell you, took place many, many thousands of miles afield from our Baker Street headquarters. To be exact, in the Indian city of Parbatipur, about 200 miles north of Calcutta.
6: It must have been a mighty important case that made you both travel that far.
7: It certainly was, my boy, yes. It was an answer in the summer of 1894, I remember, that Holmes received an urgent summons from the Maharaja of Parbatipur. After 5 weeks at sea, we reached Calcutta, and a few days later found ourselves on the veranda of our hotel in Parbatipur. As we sat there talking to the Maharaja's brother, Rabat Singh, we could hear the faint throb of native drums and the haunting wail of an Indian lute coming from the bazaar.
8: And so, gentlemen, I thought that before I took you over to my brother's palace, I would tell you something of the problems that beset him.
9: An excellent idea, Mr. Singh.
7: Yes, indeed, sir, particularly as you've just told us your brother, the Maharaja, is not in the best of health.
8: Just so, Dr. Watson. Interviews tire him, and in any case, his command of the English language is not so extensive as mine.
9: And now, sir, the problem, if you please.
8: As to exact problem, Mr. Holmes, I am not completely informed. My dear brother has not seen fit to confide his entire troubles, even to me. In fact, until your arrival yesterday, I did not even know that you had been sent for. But I can tell you that his worries are centered on the safety of the white elephant of Parbhutipur.
7: White elephant?
8: But possibly you are not aware that white elephants actually do exist.
5: Oh, yes, though I understand that they're extremely rare.
8: Oh, extremely, Mr.
5: Am I right in thinking that in the East, a white elephant is considered sacred?
8: Quite right.
5: Pray continue, sir.
8: Well, in 1750, the first white elephant was presented to my great-great-grandfather, and with it came a legend. The legend that the Maharaja's rule would be happy, healthy, and successful only as long as the elephant flourished. If the animal were to die, then the rain would come to an end and the Maharaja was doomed to a sudden death.
5: Mr. Singh, who was responsible for the origin of this legend?
8: Oh, a good and wise man who traveled from the mountains beyond Nepal. He it was who brought the first elephant to my great-great-grandfather.
7: And how has the legend worked out in actual practice, sir?
8: Its prophecies have come frighteningly true, Dr. Watson. The first elephant was killed by his mahout, his own keeper, after my illustrious ancestor had dismissed man for incompetence. A week later, my great-great-grandfather was himself killed in a native uprising. And so it has gone on, gentlemen, since then.
7: Amazing, amazing.
8: When the elephants have died, and they have always died, the Maharaja of Bhaputipur has died a violent death soon after. And as each new Maharaja has succeeded to the title, the wise man from the beyond the mountains has appeared, and with him, a new sacred white elephant. The last appeared 4 years ago when my brother invaded the title.
7: But it can't still be the same man,
8: well,
7: sir.
8: Why not, Doctor?
7: Well, I mean to say, that'd make him a couple of hundred years old.
8: A trifle less, I fancy, Doctor.
7: Really, my dear sir, it seems to me your story's the wrong way round. Men don't live to such an age, whereas elephants are noted for their length of life.
5: That's true, Watson, but apparently not the sacred white ones of Parbhutipur. Mr. Singh, in the event that your brother's death, who would become the Maharaja?
8: I should, Mr. Holmes. Oh, I can see what you are thinking, sir. The next in line to succeed to the title would have an excellent motive for wishing animal death.
5: Well, the logic is inescapable. The thought had no personal implications, I assure you.
7: Well, I'm very anxious to see this fabulous animal.
8: The sacred white elephant is never seen except at the yearly festival that celebrates another anniversary of the Maharaja's rule.
5: So the animal is only seen once a year, eh?
8: Yes, Mr. Holmes.
5: And when is the next anniversary, may I ask?
8: In 2 weeks' time.
7: No, our arrival seems to have coincided very nicely with the ceremony.
5: Yes, Watson, a fact that I'm sure is not coincidental. Well, Mr. Singh, I'm very glad that you told us the legend of the sacred white elephant, and now I suggest that you take us to the palace. I'm most anxious to make the Maharaja's acquaintance.
8: This is the council chamber, gentlemen. If you will wait here a moment, I will go and see if my brother is well enough to receive you.
5: Very well, sir.
7: My soul, Holmes, I'm not easily impressed, but this palace is absolutely staggering in its magnificence.
5: Yes, it does rather take one's breath away, doesn't it?
7: It does.
5: This floor is of the finest marble, and unless I'm much mistaken, that magnificent rug is a genuine Baccarat. Yes, by Jove, it is.
7: I can swear that the staircase we mounted a moment ago had railings of solid gold.
5: You did, old chap.
7: It
5: is a country of paradoxes, where opulence beyond the dreams of Midas rubs shoulders with the direst poverty.
7: And yet, looking at a palace like this, it's not hard to see why India is called the brightest jewel in the diadem of the British Empire. Good Lord, what's that?
5: That is an elephant trumpeting.
7: Oh, yes, yes, of course. Was it the sacred white one?
5: Undoubtedly. You will recall the Maharaja's brother told us it's the only one at the palace.
7: Cheers. It's an odd sound.
5: Yes, a very comforting one. The animal seems to be in the best of health.
8: Who waits in the Maharaja's council
7: room? Good gracious me, you gave me a start. I didn't hear you come in.
5: And my friend and I are waiting for an audience with His Highness.
8: No one can hold audience with the Maharaja. Please to leave.
7: Now look here, my good fellow.
5: Watson,
7: please to leave.
5: What? We've traveled 12,000 miles to see the Maharaja, sir, at his request. In any case, his brother is with him now arranging an audience.
8: I am Mada, Maharaja's physician and chief counselor. And I tell you, you cannot hold audience today.
5: And I tell you that I haven't the slightest intention of leaving the palace without seeing him.
8: You defy the authority of Mother? Saila! Azur?
9: Sahib Loki, lay out.
5: Now, I warn you that if I have any...
7: Oh, I'm glad you're back, Mr. Singh. This fellow told us that we couldn't see your brother.
5: Furthermore, he seems to labor under the misapprehension that he can have us thrown bodily out of the palace.
8: Mother, you do not understand. These are the gentlemen my brother wishes to see. From England he has sent for them.
9: It was against my counsel they were summoned. No good will come of this.
8: Follow me, gentlemen. My brother, the Maharaja, will see you now. But please do not stay with him too long. He is far from well.

0: Mr. Sherlock Holmes, Dr. Watson, I'm so happy you have arrived here safely. It was great imposition to ask you to travel so far.
1: Oh, not at all, sir. I only hope we can prove of material assistance to you.
2: Ranji?
0: Yes, Rabat?
2: I wish you would permit Dr. Watson to examine you.
3: Well, just what I'd like to suggest myself, sir. In fact, I brought my medical bag along just in case.
0: Mara would not approve. Mara not believe in Occidental medicine.
2: I do not trust Nada. I do not think he wishes you to get well. Please, Ranji, let the doctor examine you.
0: Very well. But you not tell Nada.
3: And now, what seems to be the trouble, Your Highness?
0: My eyes, they torture me. Night and day, they torture me.
3: Yes, I notice they seem very inflamed. Now, let me take a look at them. Yes. Now, open them a little wider, please, sir.
0: Eyes throb, burn, night and day, night, day, burn.
3: The color is distinctly reddened. However, this isn't anything very, very serious, sir. What you're suffering from is a case of what we call conjunctivitis.
0: What you do relieve pain, doctor?
3: Oh, some eye drops will give you relief in no time, sir. I have some here in my bag.
0: Oh, thank you. Thank you. Perhaps medicine will help.
3: Yes, I'm sure it will, sir. Here you are. Now, this small bottle and an eyedropper. This is an eyedropper. Just put a few drops in the corner of each eye, and I'm sure that you'll get some relief in no time at all.
0: Thank you, Dr. Watson.
2: You think there is nothing seriously wrong, Doctor? Mother gave it as his opinion that my brother's eyesight was in serious danger.
3: Pardon my saying so. I think it more likely that my medical knowledge exceeds his. I can assure you there's nothing seriously the matter with your brother's eyes, sir.
0: I'm happy you say so. Now you will please excuse me while I take medication and rest a little. We discuss my problems later. Quarters already prepared for you in palace. You do not mind, Mr. Holmes?
1: Not at all, sir. Though in the interim, I should like to employ my time to the full by inspecting your sacred white elephant.
0: No. No, that I cannot allow. I must talk to you first.
1: I think, sir, you will do well to give me permission to see the animal. I already have my suspicions as to your reason for bringing me here, and it will be best if I'm completely informed when we have our discussion.
0: Very well. Can do no harm. Here. Take ring. Show ring to Sucro. He's keeper of animal. Sucro will let you into elephant house when he see ring.
1: Thank you, sir. And please rest comfortably. I'm sure that your worries are nearly at an end. Come on, Watson.

0: Well, they told us this was the Elephant House. Why in thunder doesn't the keeper open the door?
1: I imagine because his mind is preoccupied with music. Knock again, old fellow, will you? Uh-huh. He heard us that time.
0: Yeah, about time. We must have been knocking here for 5 or 6 minutes.
2: Alarm, sir. Here, Monte.
1: Vada hati tekniko asti.
2: Tum tekni ne sekta.
1: Ja. Maharaja sahib, kumko asti mafik dio.
2: Brought out yourself, either.
0: Sir Holmes, the Maharaja's ring certainly seemed to do the trick. He didn't want to let us in until you showed it to him, did he?
1: Good and faithful servant, our friend Sukro.
3: Kier, kutai!
1: Kier!
3: Hati, pagir!
1: Pagir! Kasamapit.
3: Nejutai, sir.
0: What's happened, Holmes?
1: The white elephant has disappeared, Watson.
0: Disappeared? That's ridiculous. Elephants don't just disappear.
3: Kier, garig, sir.
1: Maharaja sahib kibolo. Kali umkibolo.
0: Where's he going?
1: I told him to go to the Maharaja and give him the news. But he was to tell it to no one else.
0: But Holmes, this is ridiculous. We heard the animal trumpeting here less than half an hour ago. How can an elephant be spirited away in that amount of time?
1: That's what we have to find out, my dear fellow. I've often heard the Indian rope trick. Now we have a first-hand opportunity of solving a new mystery, the problem of the disappearing elephant.
0: This is farcical. We spent half an hour searching this elephant house. After all, an elephant isn't exactly insignificant. I doubt if you're going to find it under those boards in the corner over there.
1: True, Watson, but nonetheless, there are interesting clues to be observed.
0: Clues? What clues?
1: Come over here, old chap.
0: Bloodstains. Great Scott, suggesting that's elephant's blood?
1: It's hard to say, though I would venture the opinion that it would require the blood of several human copies to produce an equivalent amount of blood. In any case, you will notice that the stains are dried and old.
0: Hello? That must be the elephant keeper back from the palace.
1: Dr. Watson! His mother, Maharaja's physician.
4: Mr. Holmes, Dr. Watson, at once you must come back to the palace.
1: What wrong, sir?
4: This is the Maharaja. Death has come to him.
0: Dead? Great heavens.
1: Exactly what happened?
4: Sukro. Keeper of the elephant came to the Maharaja. He said he had a most important message to deliver.
1: He had. I told him to deliver it. Then what happened?
4: A few moments later, I heard cries. I went to Maharaja's room and found him in delirium. He was saying elephant having disappeared, his brother, and I tried to give comfort to him, but we could do nothing. His breathing became more and more labored. Finally, it stopped altogether.
1: So the doom of Parvatipur is fulfilled once again. The elephant is gone and the Maharaja's reign is ended. Come on. We must go to the palace.
0: Yes, I must examine the body at once.
1: You're certain it was a natural death, Mr. Mudder?
4: Positive, Mr.
1: No
4: Holmes.
1: Symptoms of poisoning, for example?
4: Mr. Holmes, I have read some of your sensational stories in which obscure deaths are attributed to a subtle oriental poison unknown to Western science. I can assure you that if the Maharaja has been poisoned, it has been caused by no poison known to me.
0: When did he last eat?
4: Over 8 hours ago. Well,
0: possibly died of shock, Holmes. Shock and hysteria. When he knew that the elephant had vanished.
1: Yes, it's possible, but it's murder just the same.
4: Murder? Why do you say that, Mr. Holmes?
1: Because whoever caused the elephant to disappear did it with the deliberate intention of ending the Maharaja's reign. A diabolical plot, and one that I intend to overcome before this day is out.
5: Dr. Watson's story will continue in just a second, so all I'm going to say is, if you like a swell red wine with your dinner, well, then you should know about Petri California Burgundy. Petri Burgundy is a rich, hearty red wine that's just wonderful with hamburger and beef stew and pot roast and chops and, well, just about any meat or meat dish you can think of. And, of course, if you can get hold of a steak or a prime rib, well, then you've just got to serve that with Petri Burgundy. Petri Burgundy is a swell mealtime wine. The best friend a good meal ever had. No kidding. And now back to tonight's new Sherlock Holmes adventure, The Case of the Vanishing Elephant. Tell me, Doctor, did you examine the Maharaja's body?
0: Yes, of course I did, Mr. Bartell. Holmes was convinced that the Maharaja had been murdered, but I could find no trace of foul play. After my examination, I joined Holmes in our quarters, and I gave him my opinion.
1: Found out anything?
0: Looks like natural death to me, Holmes.
1: No traces of poison?
0: None that I could see. Of course, it's hard to be certain without an autopsy.
1: Did you suggest one?
0: Yes, but the new Maharaja won't hear of it. The It's against their religion, apparently.
1: Yes, I was afraid of that. Meantime, I've been conducting a cross-examination of some of the palace servants.
0: Oh? What do you find out?
1: Principally that all of them heard the elephant trumpeting this morning.
0: Did any of them suggest how the animal might have been smuggled to the palace grounds?
1: They insisted that such a feat would be impossible without their knowledge.
0: Well, what's our next move, Holmes?
1: To interrogate the one person who I'm sure can give us the true story of the elephant's disappearance, its keeper. Remember, we haven't seen him since he took the message to the palace. I suggest we return to the elephant house and have a persuasive...

0: This must be the house. Only one that's near the elephant pen. Ramshackle-looking place, isn't it?
1: Extremely. Sucro!
0: Don't tell me that he's vanished, too. This is beginning to get on my nerves. Oh, no.
1: Sucro! I think under the circumstances, we'll take the liberty of entering. Sucro!
0: Look, Holmes. Look on the floor.
1: We're too late.
0: Good Lord. What a horrible sight. His throat's been cut.
1: Obviously, another murder. He knew the secret of the vanishing elephant. Let's have a look around. Uh-huh. Sucro was quite a musician. Look at this weird assortment of instruments. Native lute.
0: Well, we heard him playing that today as we approached the elephant house.
1: What's this?
0: It looks like a sort of giant megaphone.
1: It's a musical instrument of some kind. Observe the mouthpiece here. Let's see what kind of noise it makes.
0: Great Scott. The instrument sounds exactly like an elephant trumpeting.
1: Of course. Come, Scarra, why didn't I think this before? Come on, Watson, back to the palace as fast as your legs can carry you. The mystery of...

0: You say you have solved the problem of the missing elephant, Mr.
1: Yes,
0: Holmes?
1: Sir. And also the cause of your brother's death and Sucrose's murder.
0: Indeed. That is very important news. Won't you both sit down, please?
2: Thank you, sir. Thank you.
0: Please proceed, Mr. Holmes.
1: Thank you. First, the elephant did not vanish today. The beast must have died a natural death months ago. All that happened today was that I discovered its absence.
0: Are you suggesting that my brother knew the beast was dead?
1: I am, sir. But he was afraid to publish the news. He knew that his rule would fall into a state of chaos if the fact were known. You yourself, sir, have told us how strong is the native belief in this legend.
2: Oh, how did he dispose of the elephant?
1: Unobtrusively, over a period of time. The bloodstains in the elephant house would indicate that the animal had been cut up into disposable fragments, which could be removed by the faithful Sucro without attracting suspicion. All this time, though, the elephant horn was blown at suitable intervals to indicate that the sacred animal was still alive.
2: But if the Maharaja knew the beast was dead, why did he die of shock when he received the news?
0: I think the answer to that question, Dr. Watson, would be that my brother died of shame when he knew that his imposture had been discovered.
1: A little far-fetched, sir, if you don't mind my saying so. Now, I'm certain the reason your brother brought me to your country was to reveal that imposture to me. He knew the day was coming soon when he must show the elephant to his people. The festival would have been held in 2 weeks' time, I think you told us, sir. I imagine that he wanted me to devise a method of smuggling a new white elephant into the palace grounds before that time.
0: Tell me, Mr. Sherlock Holmes, why did my brother die today?
1: Because he was murdered. Just as Sucro was murdered later.
2: Murdered? How?
1: Oh, very ingeniously. By poison, but not, as you might expect, by any subtle Eastern poison. No, one of the most recent of Western poisons was used. A poison unknown to Oriental science. Delirium, followed by a strangulated breathing, is highly typical of the newly discovered poison, hyoscyamine.
2: But he hadn't eaten for 8 hours.
1: True, Watson, but you see this hyoscyamine was administered to an eyedropper.
2: Good heavens, an eyedropper.
1: The poison penetrates with unusual ease through the membranes of the eyes, if you will recall.
2: Yes, you're right, by Joe, it does. Must have been that physician fellow, whatever his name is.
1: No, my dear chap. This has been a case of confusions. Let's do a little clear thinking now, shall we? We were deceived by the apparent sequence of events. We discovered the elephant missing and thought that fact had caused the Maharaja's death.
2: Whereas his murder was quite a separate matter. The poison must have been placed in the eye drops while we were in the elephant house.
1: Precisely, dear chap. And when the murderer saw how the problem of the missing elephant confused us, he killed its unfortunate keeper to prevent us from learning the truth. Yes, you're strangely silent, Mr. Singh.
0: Am I, Mr. Holmes? I am fascinated by your flow of unassailable logic. Of course, you realize that I am now the Maharaja, the King of Kings, an absolute ruler with all power, including that of the police. Do you care to denounce the murderer to me?
1: Oh, come, sir. It's time the buttons off our foils. I'm well aware that you studied medicine at the University of Edinburgh. That the motive, the opportunity, and the knowledge to kill your brother. The murder of Sucro was probably performed by an underling.
2: Great Scott, what a shocking...
0: You are a clever man, Mr. Holmes. A very clever man.
1: Clever enough to realize that an absolute ruler, a ruler with all powers, including that of the police, is not apt to denounce himself.
0: Again, your logic is unassailable. Goodbye, gentlemen. I trust your voyage home will be a pleasant one.
1: I warn you, sir, that I shall make a full report of my findings in this case to the British Commissioner of the State.
0: Why should he prove more effectual than the great Sherlock Holmes? Goodbye, gentlemen, and bon voyage.
2: Filthy murderer. Makes my blood boil to think that he can't be brought to justice.
1: But he can, and he will be. If the civilized laws of the Occident cannot be enforced here, then we must fight him with his own weapons.
2: What do you mean, Holmes?
1: We have a farewell talk with Mr. Madder, the dead Maharaja's physician, friend, and counselor.

0: This is a terrible story you have told me, Mr. Holmes. My beloved ruler murdered by his own brother. Yet, he cannot be made to account for his crimes.
1: He can be, sir, if you will help Mr. Holmes.
0: Of course I will. What can I do?
2: Try and obtain the eye drops before they're destroyed, will you? Have them analyzed by a Western scientist and forward the reports to me in London. I'll take the necessary action.
0: I will try to do that, Mr. Holmes. But if I fail, there is one other way I can avenge my master's death. In a few weeks, the new Maharaja will be enthroned.
2: Ah. I understand you, sir. The wise man from beyond the mountains of Nepal will bring a new white elephant. Perhaps an elephant that will not live very long.
0: You understand me perfectly, Mr. Holmes. I can promise you that the elephant will die in a very short time. And with it, the new Maharaja, my master, shall be avenged.

0: was quite a story, Doctor. Quite a story. And tell me, what did happen to the next white elephant of Carpentry Port?
1: By an extraordinary coincidence, it died the day after New Maharaja's enthronement. And that scout was himself killed in an uprising that occurred just a few days later.
0: You know something? I think I could be very happy as an Indian Maharaja.
1: Really?
0: Mm-hmm. Beautiful palace, yeah. Beautiful women, beautiful jewels. And every year on my birthday, the natives would give me my weight in gold. You know, I could learn to like that. That is, if I tried.
1: Yes, and every week you'd speak to your subjects over the radio and tell them all about Petri wine.
0: Oh, now, wait a minute, Doctor. I don't always talk about Petri wine.
1: That's right. You don't always talk about Petri wine. You've got to sleep sometime.
0: All right, go on. Kid me about it. But Petri wine is worth talking about. After all, what other wine has the tradition behind it that Petri wine has? Don't forget, the Petri family has been making Petri wine for generations, since way back before there were electric lights and telephones and things like that. They've been making Petri wine since the 1800s, and handing down from father to son, every bit of valuable knowledge and experience. There's no doubt about it. The Petri family really knows how to turn luscious grapes into wonderful wine. That's why you can't go wrong with a Petri wine. Petri took time to bring you good wine. Well, Doctor, how's about giving us a clue to next week's story?
1: Well, next week, Mr. Bartell, I'm going to tell you an adventure in which I didn't exactly cover myself with glory, shall we say. But I think you'll find the story an exciting one, my boy, because it's composed of equal parts of romance, of international intrigue,

Tonight's Sherlock Holmes adventure is written by Dennis Green and Anthony Boucher and is based on an incident in the Sir Arthur Conan Doyle story, The Engineer's Thumb. Mr. Rathbone appears through the courtesy of Metro-Goldwyn-Mayer and Mr. Bruce through the courtesy of Universal Pictures, where they are now starring in the Sherlock Holmes series. The Petri Wine Company of San Francisco, California, invites you to tune in again next week, same time, same station. This is Harry Bartell saying goodnight for the Petri family. Sherlock Holmes comes to you from our Hollywood studios. This is the Mutual Broadcasting System.

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1: Hello there! 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My name is Eric. I am the chair of WOB Radio, and joining me today I have...
2: My name is fellow worker Noah. I use he, him pronouns. I'm the former branch secretary for the Tacoma GMB, and I am currently an organizer with a couple of organizing campaigns here in the Tacoma Pierce County area, and I'll hand it off to you.
3: Good afternoon, or morning as the case may be. This is Marilyn. I go by she, they, and we're sitting around my dining room table. I am also president of Radio Tacoma, as well as a very longtime member of the Industrial Workers of the World.
2: Go ahead.
4: And Lynn.
5: I'm Lynn, and I'm happy to be part of WOB Radio and, more broadly, the IWW, the Wobblies, we're known as. I've been a member of IWW for several years, and I really appreciate the organization, the camaraderie, the direction, the intentions. So I hand it off to...
6: Greetings, I'm Gordon. Been a member of the Tacoma IWW since 2008. I've been a member of other branches in the IWW, notably Whatcom Skagit and Olympia. And I'm a retired shipyard worker. Live in Bremerton.
1: All right, up next we have the land recognition from Maryland.
3: We would like to remind our listeners and our union members that the show is produced on the lands of the Puyallup people. And we are forever grateful for the ability and the opportunity to reside on these lands. We recognize and stand in solidarity with the Puyallup tribes pursuant to reclaim their lands and to have full autonomy over their affairs.
2: Thank you, fellow worker Marilyn.
1: Here's Gordon with the preamble.
2: Oh, all right.
6: The working class and the employing class have nothing in common. There can be no peace so long as hunger and want are found among millions of the working people, and the few who make up the employing class have all the good things of life. Between these two classes, a struggle must go on until the workers of the world organize as a class, take possession of the means of production, abolish the wage system, and live in harmony with the earth. We find that the centering of the management of industries into fewer and fewer hands makes the trade unions unable to cope with the ever-growing power of the employing class. The trade unions foster a state of affairs which allows one set of workers to be pitted against another set of workers in the same industry, thereby helping defeat one another in wage wars. Moreover, the trade unions and the employing class aid the employing class to mislead the workers and the denial that the working class have interests in common with their employers. These conditions could be changed and the interests of the working class upheld only by an organization formed in such a way that all its members in one industry, or in all industries if necessary, cease work whenever a strike or a lockout is on in any department, thereby the making an injury to one an injury to all. Instead of the conservative motto, a fair day's wage for a fair day's work, we must inscribe on our banner the revolutionary watchword, abolition of the wage system. It is the historic mission of the working class to do away with capitalism. The army of production must be organized, not only for everyday struggle with capitalists, but also to carry on production when capitalism shall have been overthrown. By organizing industrially, we are forming the structure of the new society within the shell of the old. Greetings, listeners and fellow workers. A fellow worker has written an article that they want to have read on our show, so here goes. On March 11th, The Independent published an article titled VA Announces Forced Guardianship Plans for Homeless Vets That Could Put Them in Mental Health Facilities. It says the DOJ can appoint a VA attorney to be the guardian of veterans who the government is not able to take care of itself. The guardian can do civil commitment when the court orders someone to be institutionalized because they pose a threat to themselves or others, or are severely disabled. But why are these veterans homeless? Most common is PTSD. I think the most common reason is PTSD and other disabilities that hinder their ability to find stable housing. One thing most people don't know about it is that many of the women on the streets are survivors of sexual trauma and domestic violence, or STDA. According to the Stars and Stripes, an article published December 6, 2023 is titled, quote, "Nearly half of female veterans in homeless programs are survivors of military sexual trauma," unquote. MST is very prevalent in the U.S. Armed Forces. One in three females and one in 50 males are survivors of MST and DAV. But it is one of the hardest disability claims to get from the VA. Most victims don't go to the authorities, and there is no proof of it happening. There are many barriers to having the claim met. But if you check certain boxes, the VA will help you. One homeless vet was helped because she was a child adopted from Romania, and she loves her country and now makes YouTube videos, so she is helped rather quickly, while some veterans are suffering from chronic homelessness. So how do we counter what Trump is doing? Well, a Gavin Newsom presidency is not the solution. He spent $20 million sweeping homeless camps, calling them unsafe and dangerous. The newly elected mayor of New York, Mamdani, has reinstated homeless sweeps in New York City. But instead of the cops doing it, a contractor will. And they refer to another link, which I'll give at the end of the show. Locally, the mayor of Seattle just gives the homeless more time to leave compared to the previous mayor. So our elected officials aren't going to help us. Wherever there is a massive protest event, such as No Kings, that had celebrity activists performing, many homeless people were swept up, just like in preparation for the Super Bowl. How do we stop the sweeps? We need housing, but that can't happen because of gentrification, no rent caps, and property value issues. Also, 80% of houses in Tacoma are run by an HOA, which means a homeowners association, which means the HOA can put a lien against your house for a myriad of reasons, including racial. Also, in HOAs, you can't make your house ADA, which means Americans for Disabilities Act, as it will get in the way of the property value. Also, Airbnbs take people's homes for profit. If you have ever driven past a homeless encampment or center, other than seeing homeless vets, you see a lot of wheelchairs, walkers, and silver hair. Half the population are over 55. If you have limited income due to retirement, disability, or any other reason, you are more likely to end up on the streets. Imagine, you're in a wheelchair and your wife is in a walker, and you two have to sleep in a tent on the ground because you were forced out of your house to make way for people with more capital than you. That's gentrification. And the city of Tacoma keeps pushing them into Pierce County with these new anti-camping bans, killing more people. But it's okay. The people leading the resistance are the ones who are benefiting from the killing. The fellow worker concludes with this. They also put a few links to other articles as reference that we're going to post on our Facebook page. And you can see them there if you go to the Facebook page for Tacoma IWW.
1: Excellent. Thank you very much, Gordon.
3: Thank you, Gordon.
1: I read some interesting news the other day I'd like to share with you, fellow workers. The NLRB is now back up and running.
2: Finally? Yay.
1: Yes. Yes. Let me see here.
5: With a balanced panel?
1: With its newly restored quorum, the National Labor Relations Board published a final rule for determining a joint employer under the National Labor Relations Act, reinstating its longstanding rule and higher threshold for determining joint employer status. The rule went into effect on February 27th of 2026. The final rule returns to the 2020 standards issued under the first Trump administration that vacated the board's director in 2015 standard under Browning Ferris of Ferris Industries of California. Under the reinstated rule, a business must possess and exercise substantial direct and immediate control over at least one essential term and condition of employment of another employer's employees to be found a joint employer. The rule defines substantial direct control as actions that have a regular or continuous consequential effect on one of the eight core aspects of the worker's job. These essential terms and conditions of employment are wages, benefits, hours of work, hiring, discharge, discipline, supervision, and direction. Most importantly, the rule provides that even where an employer exercises direct control over another employer's workers, it will not be held to be a joint employer if such a control is exercised on a sporadic, isolated basis. The board determined that insurance of the final rule is ministerial in nature because of the prior 2023 ruling of the Browning Furnace Standard was vacated before it took effect. As a result, a notice and comment period is unnecessary. So it's good to know that the NLRB is functioning again.
2: That was its first ruling in what, over a year probably?
1: At least.
2: Yeah, it's been vacant for several months at the very least.
3: Yeah. I'm not sure what all that verbiage meant.
1: You know, I don't either. I was just excited to see the NLRB is functioning again. Gordon?
6: For the listeners, the NLRB is the National Labor Relations Board, and they're the final arbiter at the federal level as to workers' rights and workers' ability to organize. And it was set up from the National Labor Relations Act, NLRA, 1935, so that by Franklin Delano Roosevelt and Francis Perkins. So, it's just to clear up. So what this means is that the NLRB gets to judge if your employer's unfair. If you have a complaint, you can get fired. And you can come back and say, hey, NLRB, I think I was wrongly fired. And you can get an attorney and you could argue this case in front of federal magistrates. So the NLRB has been very important to the average worker. Even if they're not in a union, the NLRA governs all workers.
5: Well, in the past, I've understood that the board was really lopsided in terms of, you know, because it can be, I think, a presidential nomination process or appointment. And so I wonder how the makeup is. You know, it's just the same thing as what they're doing to the FCC and other organizations, stacking it with people that are resistant to progressive programming and things like that.
2: I actually have a point on that. The reason why the NLRB wasn't really making any big decisions like what fellow worker Eric was just reading off was essentially they have to have a minimum quorum of, I think it was 3 or 4 members, and Trump basically cleared the National Labor Relations Board of anyone that wasn't sympathetic to him, basically.
5: Yeah.
2: And so the board for the past several months has basically been understaffed to the point that they can't make decisions like what fellow worker Eric was just reading off. They couldn't effectively do their job. So effectively, it was non-existent up until very recently in terms of being able to actually weigh in on workers' complaints and things like that.
3: But I think what Lynn was asking is this new person that's on the board now, were they picked by Trump? Are they right-wingers? Are they anti-union?
5: Are they election deniers?
2: I personally don't know, but if it's okay if I could share another bit of labor-related news, kind of tangential to this, our Secretary of Labor just recently had to step down. She was a longtime member of the Teamsters. She was previously working with the Department of Labor, I think, in the state of Oregon. And she was kind of the bipartisan pick for being the Secretary of Labor. But unfortunately, she had to resign recently. She had multiple scandals in her office regarding, I think it was drinking and harassment-related activities related to that. So she had to actually step down. So we're actually looking forward to getting a new Secretary of Labor here pretty soon. And I'm kind of interested to see who Donald Trump is going to appoint into that position as well. So,
1: yeah, listeners, we will definitely keep you up to date on that, but don't keep your hopes up.
3: Yeah.
2: Yeah.
6: Well, the thing about NLRB is that it is governed by law, and it is, you know, set aside in law that they have these authorities and these abilities to, it was designed to help workers from being abused. Mm-hmm. And so the NLRB, full of Trump sycophants, is not going to be worth much, but it is there. It exists, okay? And so we've proven that this fascist movement can be thwarted and stopped, sometimes little by little, some with court action, direct action. So the NLRB having a full board is at least a modicum of progress.
3: Mm-hmm. True.
2: And the board has ruled many times in the past in a very pro-worker fashion whenever workers have had legitimate legal complaints brought forward to the board. And there's been a number of labor organizing-related decisions that the board has also weighed in on as well. Yes, fellow worker Lynn?
5: Well, just to broaden my point that I was kind of making a little earlier, is it's the same thing with the Fed, the Federal Reserve Board. You know, the people chosen are, you know, likely to be people that are in favor of doing whatever Trump wants rather than what's good for the population and the budget and the economy.
2: Yeah, no, absolutely. I mean, we've seen this especially with the Supreme Court, I think, is probably the most, like, explicit example of politically stacking a political organization or a court in order to advance a political agenda. So you absolutely hit the nail on the head there. I wonder who is going to be replacing those positions.
1: This just in. I was able to find the answer to our question, listeners. On March 27th, 2026, this is on the NLRB.gov's website. I'm not going to say his name. That guy, designated board member James R. Murphy, chairman of the National Labor Relations Board. He gives his thank to that individual. Let's see here. Mr. Murphy returned to the board after a distinguished career at the National Labor Relations Board with over 47 years of service. Mr. Murphy began at the board as a student law clerk in 1974 and served as counsel to numerous board members over three decades. Being that it's on the government's website, that doesn't give us too much information on who he is in his personal life or his political leanings, but the fact that he served for 47 years is, you know, not the worst decision that individual could make for us.
6: At least he's qualified for the job.
1: At least. At least.
2: At least he's tenured at that job previously. But it sounds like kind of a rehire position of, hey, we just need this organization to work again.
6: Right.
2: You know, kind of when you rehire somebody that you previously let go just because of low staffing.
6: They're the only person who knows where the key to the other bathroom is.
5: Yeah.
6: And now they're retired.
2: Exactly.
1: Oh, that's good. All right, here with an environmental report, we have Marilyn.
3: Well, this is a short but very sweet report. Those of you that are listening that may have been part of the struggle, there was an issue at TCC trying to save the wetlands a number of years ago. There is a smallish area. It goes from South 12th Street to South 19th Street and from Pearl to Mildred, almost, and it was a wonderful wild wilderness area. There were muskrats and quail and all kinds of wonderful plants growing. It was a great huckleberry place to pick, and there were apples and there were pears and tiger lilies, and it was just a gorgeous, beautiful area, and also had a rare peat bog there. Well, the city of Tacoma and the Parks Department at the time, and this is pre-COVID, were seriously courting a soccer association that wanted to level it and build multiple soccer courts and parking lots there and completely destroy it. And there was a dedicated group of us that walked in that area that organized and fought back to preserve it. And they even had all these attractive young soccer players come down from the north and testify at city council, and it was looking pretty tough. Well, then COVID hit, and everything went quiet, but that didn't mean that the area was safe. And we waited, and we waited, and we waited, and we waited. This last week, the city of Tacoma and the Parks Department announced that it is permanently set aside as a wilderness area.
6: Good.
5: Woo!
3: And I am so thrilled. There's real history behind the area, too, that the listener might want to go and visit. During the beginning of World War II, when the Japanese were jeopardized and some of them were incarcerated in concentration camps, the Japanese community, many of the people there set up gardens in this area, the same area. It was even designated by the U.S. Geological Survey as an arboretum area at one point. There's still a little brass marker there that I found that's probably overgrown by now. But that explains why there are a few apple trees there, many cherry trees, of course, nut trees, and even two pear trees. So they did gardening and planting there as part of their survival before they were all kidnapped and hauled to what is now the Puyallup Fairgrounds. But that area really has history and really has a lot of ecological value, and now it's safe.
6: That's good news.
3: Yeah.
5: Well, that's terrific.
6: You find that in big cities sometimes just the topography doesn't allow construction or makes it very difficult, and it doesn't get used.
3: Right.
6: And it becomes sort of a mini wildlife area.
5: I'm wondering who had the ultimate decision, because I know that people who work at TCC, I think they're state employees, and so, I mean, and it's a state-sponsored institution, and so, or Yeah, and so I'm wondering whether Tacoma and the parks had any final say in that kind of decision.
3: Well, the parks did, and Tacoma did.
5: Yeah, I heard that.
3: And that's who made the decision. My friend and ally at Radio Tacoma is a professor at TCC, and she was part of the struggle that we did, too.
5: Cool.
3: Yeah.
6: So Tacoma Parks essentially is going to manage that area?
3: Yeah.
6: Okay, well, that's better than having it handed over to a private contractor.
3: Absolutely. Oh, well, yeah. And they've designated that it is not to be built on. That's the thing.
6: That's good, because that would be interesting to get in contact with any of the children of the survivors of that, you know, because they're all the original.
3: That's a very good point.
6: Yeah, and you could have, they did something down on at Fireman's Park or something I heard about. It was something about a Chinese
5: reconciliation
6: right. thing, and they invited people of that community, and it was nice.
3: Well, they paid for the whole thing. The Chinese, the Asian Pacific Cultural Center,
6: okay,
3: paid for that whole construction.
6: Well, what I'm getting at is that that might even tend to bring more interest to the area, and you can get some of the children of the survivors of that whole deportation.
3: Well, and they may be in the process of wanting to name it, but this just happened.
6: That'd be nice to have a memorial park named after some of the survivors of the...
3: Absolutely. So, one win, and it took many, many years, and it is the Parks Department that has the final say.
1: Okay. Right. Well, thank you very much, Marilyn. I'm going to continue our roundtable with a discussion about Cesar Chavez.
6: Oh, boy.
1: Started off by sharing an article I found from Northwest Labor Press entitled Cesar Chavez, A Moral Reckoning and a Teachable Moment. And it was written by Bob Bussell. The news that Cesar Chavez was a sexual

0: the world to fight the Goliaths of California agribusiness who had exploited farm workers for far too long. However, I began to see troubling evidence of the UFW of self-righteousness and tolerance for dissent and demands for absolute loyalty. Later, I learned these attitudes had spread more widely. Political missteps and strategic errors slowed the union's momentum. Chavez grew increasingly paranoid, prompting him to purge some of the UFW's most talented leaders and staff. The union increasingly began to resemble a cult, forfeiting its moral authority and alienating supporters who looked elsewhere to apply the skills they had learned from the UFW. Although I later moved on to work for another union, I never lost my loyalty to La Casa. I donated money and helped when I was asked, while regretting that the UFW had failed to fulfill its early promise. However, even though I knew...
1: La Causa.
0: Thank you. However, even though I knew that Cesar Chavez was an imperfect man, I was totally unprepared for the revelations of his brutal sexual misconduct. Like many others, I am grieving the harm he inflicted and processing the betrayal of trust it represents. Removing Chavez's name from public spaces and no longer holding events in his honor represents one immediate and appropriate response. I also understand the argument that UFW was much more than Cesar Chavez and the refusal to have his misdeeds discredit the movement's many achievements. However, Chavez's actions have eroded what social critic Daniel Bell once called the idea of unions as a moral vocation. For a movement grounded in the values of justice, dignity, and respect, his behavior demands a more thorough moral reckoning and a willingness to turn this terrible story into a teachable moment. To its credit, the UFW and Cesar Chavez Foundation are launching a truth and reconciliation effort to support women harmed by Chavez. This could lead to the accountability and atonement needed for the UFW to begin a genuine process of healing. Beyond the UFW, other unions should engage in soul-searching about their treatment of women. We know from the stories told by Oregon women labor leaders about the hostile environment too often encountered by women and LGBTQ persons in the House of Labor. Changing this will require a serious long-term commitment to help union movements uphold its identity as a moral vocation. Educators and activists are now grappling with the question of how to talk about Chavez and the UFW. Miguel Sandoval, a ninth grade ethnic studies teacher in Los Angeles, offers a thoughtful approach. Quote, "We need to acknowledge the reality and what happened and include the voices of the people that were hurt by it and make that part of the story," end quote, he told the New York Times recently. "Keep him in the story, but tell the truth. As we mourn, attempt to heal, and rededicate ourselves to La Causa, we can draw comfort from the words of Maya Angelou, the famed artist activist who herself experienced sexual abuse as a child. History, despite its wrenching pain, cannot be unlived, but if faced with courage, need not be lived again."
1: So when I heard about this, and I had a beautiful painting of Cesar Chavez up on my kitchen wall that I really enjoyed because the artist was so talented. And I looked at it and I took it down and I was hurting so bad. But then at first I didn't want to believe it. But then when the Dolores Huerta came out and said what she said, I had to. And it brought me to a point where I have a saying that I learned years ago that I probably will have to explain. And the saying is, when you meet the Buddha on the road, kill him.
2: Yeah, that's a Zen.
1: Yeah. Saying. And, of course, what that means is we should not have heroes that are more than human. Because humans always are flawed. And, yes, there are people we admire, but expect missteps, even huge missteps, even criminal missteps. Because humans have the capacity for great good and great evil, especially those people that seem to accomplish so much in life.
2: This is why our union, the Industrial Workers of the World, stresses solidarity, first of all, solidarity together. Also, democracy. Mm-hmm. We elect officers because we think certain people can handle a job of, you know, taking care of our money, you know, taking care of the leaflets that we need for our, you know, demonstrations and stuff. But these officers are servants, and they're the trusted servants of the membership, and they are recallable. It's difficult sometimes. We've had some internal strife in our union, but we faced it with democracy, and we faced it with sensitivity. I come from a different generation where locker room talk, as they

0: call it, was predominant. I worked on a waterfront for 31 years as a machinist, and what you find out is that it's toxic masculinity, mm-hmm. and it goes into all the institutions that these men are members of. You know, it's you carry that. Most of them were ex-military. You know, I'm ex-military. What I'm saying is that the culture shift came about only by being honest with one another. When we heard that they had hired a new class of helper trainees, and a lot of these helper trainees were women, and we had to be advised, because we were so dumb, take down our pinup calendars, and it's because it's offensive, mm-hmm. and you have to be sensitive to your new fellow workers. And, you know, what if we had a whole draft of people from another country who needed a job and were entering into the system? We try to be sensitive. That's the IWW. Other unions, maybe not so. But it is important not to deify, you know, charismatic leaders.
1: Yes.
0: And because it does end up looking like a cult.
1: Yeah.
0: You know, and we can't have that.
1: And so, then I had to stop and step back, too, because that doesn't mean that I don't support the United Farm Workers.
0: Right.
1: So I took Cesar Chavez's picture down, and I sent a contribution to the United Farm Workers.
0: All right, then.
1: They still have work to do.
0: Oh, yeah.
1: Yeah, but they have been doing good work. You know, there was also the incongruity that everybody experienced when Dolores spoke up, because they wondered why she didn't speak earlier.
0: Right. They were trying
1: and to we have to also look at her reasoning was that the United Farm Workers Organization, mm-hmm. in spite of what happened to her, was still doing good work, mm-hmm. and she didn't want to kill it. And she also was a product of the times.
0: Exactly.
1: And
0: also the culture.
1: Yeah.
0: We're dealing with a predominantly Hispanic culture.
1: Right. She didn't think she would be believed. So,
2: and there was shame if you did, you know, come out openly about that happening to you as a woman.
1: But on the other hand, other women and girls got abused because she didn't speak up.
0: It's true.
1: So it's complex,
2: right.
1: and it will continue to need a lot of work, a lot of work.
0: Well, the prime thing that I'm feeling about this situation, I felt all great. And then we hear about other people in politics that use their positions of power, and you got to wonder. If you're a charismatic person, if you have influence over people, it's easy to slip into the phase where you're taking advantage of that.
1: That's right.
0: You're taking advantage of your own charisma. And that's when you say a cult, you know, you think of all the people who are in religious cults that kill themselves, you
1: right.
0: know, for the dear leader. Let's go back to the first step. People are flawed, right? And when confronted with their own flaws, one would hope that they would, first of all, admit it. Second of all, try to heal the damage. It's kind of like AA. You know, I don't go to AA meetings, but I do have a copy of their, you know, 10 principles or 12 principles. And so it's like, it's pretty good advice. Even if you don't want to get into the outfit. The first step is to admit that you're powerless or admit that you messed up.
1: Yeah.
0: Because, you know, I don't know. Abusive behavior can be like an addiction, I think. And when once you realize that you have that much power over somebody and they'll do your bidding, that could be a pretty intoxicating feeling.
1: I think we have a prime example of that right now in our country.
0: Oh, you're kidding.
1: But he who shall remain nameless.
0: Oh, the orangeman in chief.
3: It reminds me of the adage, power corrupts. Absolute power corrupts absolutely. It's something from my experience in my journey. Anytime there's a power structure, when you have one person, mm-hmm. and it's something, for me personally, I could never fathom knowing what's best for an organization or a group of individuals. It's just my nature to go talk with them and see what they want to do collectively, where I've never wanted power or control over anybody, mainly because of trauma from my past. Where I think anytime you have that situation where you raise somebody up, time again, we've seen, like Gordon brought up, where you see these different institutions, whether they're religious or, you know, you just see
0: political.
3: That space for corruption and to take advantage of people. Just mm-hmm. it creates a safe space for those abusers to just thrive in, where it really makes me thankful to be part of the IWW, where, as Gordon mentioned, we don't have that. We have horizontal democracy.
1: Right.
3: There's no head.
1: And a big healthy dose of skeptical cynicism.
3: Yes.
1: Yeah. So we don't just fall into absolute belief.
3: Yeah. Yeah.
0: Critical thinking.
1: There you go.
3: Yeah, thankfully we have that. And also, you know, the communication and the compassion with fellow workers. To if there was to be a potential issue arising, I personally would feel more than comfortable talking to any of my other fellow workers about that issue.
1: Yeah.
3: So the fact that, you know, I would, that would be my first thought is, oh, you know, I need to go talk to them about how I'm feeling just to make sure, you know.
1: Direct communication.
3: Exactly. Just to have that really clears up a lot of the potential hazards of having that whole, you know.
1: Yeah.
3: Power structure.
2: That's the given.
3: Yeah. So I'm very thankful to be a member of the IWW where, as Gordon so eloquently mentioned, you know. We elect people, and we can revoke them as soon as we need to.
0: Yep. We can unelect them.
3: That's right.
0: Because, you know, as we started out, we are human beings, and we are, you know, in some regard, most of us are messed up some way from whatever happened. And and so, you know, the thing is to be honest, try to be honest. Try to be honest, and especially with your fellow workers. And a democratic labor union, truly democratic, and most of the business unions aren't. The farm workers aren't still. They still have that structure. The machinists aren't. You know, every union out there that I can think of, well, except for UE, they're pretty good. It's United Electrical, Radio, and Machine Workers. They're very democratic. That's why they're not part of the AFL-CIO. Here we go. But what I'm getting at is that to be democratic, to get back to the origin of the word, is to everybody's got to say, you know, and everybody's opinion should at least be respected and evaluated. If we're going to disagree. There's been disagreements in the IWW. We're not, you know, an idyllic utopian organization. We have fights inside the outfit. And so, but what happens? The contradictions get worked out. And how do they get worked out? From honesty. You have to be honest. You have to be able to say, hey, I don't like how you're doing. I don't like your behavior. And, and here's why. Mm-hmm. See? And instead of just getting into a fight, you get into a
1: discussion.
0: Yes. And what comes out of it? That's dialectics. Okay? You have a thesis, you have an antithesis, and then you have a synthesis. And a synthesis is the good idea that comes out of any kind of struggle.
1: I love it when you use big words.
0: I'm a big word type of guy.
1: Actually, I'm being cynical. Right?
0: Oh, yeah.
3: You got it.
1: Okay. So, Eric, you should lead this one. I just want to say that I am thrilled with how much spirit the actions of the people of Minneapolis gave the rest of the country, how much hope and how much respect we have them in. And they are still struggling. It has not been easy for them since the director of Homeland Security was replaced by the current person whose name, again, shall not be mentioned because I can't remember it.
3: Lucky.
1: Yeah, but they're having a hard time, and they could use our help. Now, we just passed May Day, and one of the calls was for a one-day strike. Eric, why don't you take it the rest of the way on Minneapolis and the strike and kind of get us started on this?
3: I'll be honest, I'm not too familiar with the general strike aspect of it, but I know from what I've witnessed and read, it really inspired me that to see a city come full out. Yeah. There was times where, you know, from just the photos, I'm seeing hundreds of thousands of people coming out, you know, not going to work, not going to school, choosing their community and their connections over those things was just really inspiring. It's something
1: the mutual aid that they had going on.
3: Yes.
0: And it was kind of spontaneous.
3: It's something I haven't seen in real life. It's what I've read about during the Seattle General Strike in the early 1900s. But
1: and for him to withstand that weather.
3: Yes.
0: Yeah, 20
1: oh
0: below.
1: Oh, my God. Yeah. So that when I would start feeling whiny about going out and doing my bannering in the rain, I would just think about the people in Minneapolis and go, oh, put your big girl pants on. Get out there.
3: At the May Day protest yesterday, I marched with a gentleman that was from Minnesota, and he was wearing, you know, it was 75 degrees here, so I was in shorts and a t-shirt, because that's summertime for me as a Washingtonian.
0: That's a Northwest uniform, anyway.
3: Well, this guy was wearing a jacket, long sleeves, long pants, and hiking boots, and I'm like, how do you wear that? And he opened up his shirt, and he had, his shirt said, proud product of Minnesota.
1: Oh.
3: And I go, oh, and he goes, he brought up, you know, during their protest, he goes, yeah, you know, when you're out there in negative 27 degrees and your snot freezes before it leaves your nose, it's a different kind of feeling.
1: Yeah.
3: And my heart goes out to them. I couldn't imagine that. So,
0: For a little historical context.
1: Yes.
0: Okay. Minnesota generally and Minneapolis, St. Paul in particular, and a lot of other towns in Minnesota have a history of having socialist mayors and other kinds of left sewer socialist type people, the people who just get the job done and use public funds for the public good. What a concept, you know. But they had, so we'll put that in context. They have a history, and plus the winters are brutal. And that was where the iron miners lived, on the Mesabi Range, right? And so Duluth, that's another tough town, okay? But they have a history of solidarity and mutual aid. You know, so they seem kind of clipped, you know, when you talk to a person from that region. But their hearts are big. And they that's why the Somalis were defended so fiercely. The Somali community there.
1: Ah.
0: And so they were, have you ever been to Minnesota or, you know, you ever been to the Midwest, the northern Midwest? There's a lot of white people there. And the Somalis are from Africa and they are black people. And so what they came to their defense because of their long history of mutual aid and solidarity.
1: Yeah.
2: So the Somalis have been there for a long time?
0: Well, they've been there since the troubles in Somalia, which I don't know how long, but they've had civil war and they've had invasions and stuff in that region for years. And a lot of times the strife is caused by us.
1: That's where I was going.
0: Yep.
1: So the general strike.
0: Ah.
1: There was a general strike in Minneapolis, but there was also a call for a general strike throughout the United States, and it was very specific. The strike called for not buying anything from the big multinational corporations such as Amazon and Walmart, and conversely, going out of your way to buy local.
0: Yeah.
1: And support businesses, especially minority businesses.
0: Right.
1: And I don't know how much good a one-day strike does, but maybe it affected the stock exchange. I need to go and take a look at it and see if it did.
0: I think if it's well organized, okay, which this ain't, right, and it's not premature, which this is, I mean, we're building to that. But maybe we should explain what a general strike is and what it means. I'd be glad to take a one-sentence shot at it. General strike means that all the workers in all industries, down tools, cease work and go out or sometimes sit in their workplaces. And so that paralyzes the economy. And by paralyzing, that's the only tool the working class really has. They have the strike, and other people can't necessarily join it. They got to feed the kids. You know, I can't go on strike. You don't get paid if you go on strike, right? Okay. But to get the solidarity needed for a general strike in any region, and it's happened. Happened in Minneapolis. It's happened in Tacoma. Happened in Seattle.
3: Oakland.
0: Yeah. So the tool works. The trouble is being able to organize all these disparate industries. And that's what our preamble was talking about.
1: Yeah.
0: Organizing people in all industries. So the general strike is the main tool of syndicalism and unionism.
1: Well, I know that here in Tacoma, a lot of people planned ahead of time not to go into work that day. And quite a few members of the IWW and DSA, that's Democratic Socialists, took the day off to celebrate the workers' holiday.
0: Right.
1: Which the listener, I'm sure, knows that the U.S. government switched our Labor Day to September.
0: Right.
1: Because they didn't want to acknowledge the international power of a workers' celebration.
2: Yeah. I beg you.
1: Well, listener, if you made it out in Tacoma to the May Day march and rally and celebration, I estimate there were at least 2,000 people there. And everybody I'm looking at...
2: That was my guess, too.
1: Yeah. It was a peaceful celebration. It was very well organized. Nobody was injured.
2: Right.
1: The security was phenomenal. And we marched from the theater on the square up to City Council building, where we speechified and made our point about the need for a strong climate commission in Tacoma that actually has the power to say no to extractive polluting industries in Tacoma. And then we went all the way down to the Northwest Detention Center, which is 1.7 miles away.
0: That's a walk.
1: And we provided shuttles for those people who couldn't walk it. It was family friendly. People met down there. and there was a big pinata that we busted open, and music, Bugs for Change played, and I was part of the car brigade and provided rides. And
2: thank you, Marilyn.
1: Yeah, and people really needed rides back up because it was a long walk back up.
2: Yeah.
1: But a lot of people made it, and a lot of shuttles went back and forth and took people. And the point was made that down at the Northwest Detention Center, that we have a lot of work to do, and we need to let our immigrant neighbors know that we support them and do everything we can to provide mutual aid to them and increase their safety and stop the kidnapping of our neighbors.
2: Also, the one-day strike thing, I think that it had to be noticed, you know, across the country. And so they can just see that people are starting to rally and show their power, show their determination to resist. And so I really think it's noteworthy to all.
0: No, just, people are feeling it. And this is the moment when people are actually feeling it in their bank account and in their home, you know. That's when it's time to organize. You were going to say something.
3: It's like I've noticed a lot just following politics for the last two decades where more often than not, it's not until it personally affects you that one cares.
0: Check.
3: Where I've seen so many, and, you know, just for fun, I'll poke fun at the Democratic Party. For years, you know, heard nothing about them for any support of, you know, LGBTQ groups at all. But as soon as a member of their family comes out, well, all of a sudden they're taking the stage, you know. I've always been a supporter, and, you know, this, and it just highlights that a lot of us, you know, we all got our lives, we all got a lot going on. Now more than ever, we're taking in a lot more input than I think our species is meant for. But when things personally affect you, that's when your brain kind of, you know, a little light goes on. You kind of go, wait a minute, like, what's this going, like, what, you know, like, just looking at your finances, you know, if you are part of the working class, you pay attention to, you know, your monthly output and input. Just try to handle things and try to budget and plan for, you know, some fun if you can. But yeah, no, it's been really nice to see, you know, like Marilyn had mentioned, just your average people that normally, you know, stick to the center or lean more independent, finally them kind of going, you know, hey, you know, we need to do something about this.
0: Well, see, that the job of people on the left, and especially unionists, is to help their members connect the dots.
3: Yes.
1: Oh, I like that.
3: That's brilliant.
0: Well, we sort of speak in a code because we've already been convinced that capitalism is corrupt and it has to be replaced with a different system based on human need.
3: Mm-hmm.
0: And so we're already in the tent. You know what I'm saying? And so we speak in a sort of secret code. We assume that we know what we're talking about. Sometimes people, I mean, we do know what we're talking about inside the group and in the larger left. You know, you could speak in a sort of code language where a couple of words takes the place of what I'm doing right now. What I'm getting at is that if you can show people that, well, yeah, they got the Strait of Hormuz blockaded, and they'll go, well, what the hell is that? What's Hormuz? Okay, none of the ships can come out because the Navy's there and they're blocking it. That's the truth, right? And it's simplified. And some, I'm not saying you have to talk down to people or you have to dumb down your speech. What I'm saying is you got to be precise in how you connect the dots. And if you say the reason why your sneakers are 50% more is because we can't get them, you know, to ship them from Japan because they can't afford the insurance on the freighters. So it's like when you get people to connect the dots, find out what people do for a living. That's the thing. You say, oh, what do you do? You know, and if they might be involved in some kind of paper activity.
1: I call myself a professional malcontent. What do you do for a living?
0: Yeah, yeah. I'm an amateur malcontent.
2: I'm just wondering whether the truckers are going to start a strike, something like that.
1: Oh, I don't think they can afford to.
0: No, the Teamsters won't. They're not getting on board this at all, I don't think. And it was the Teamsters that were instrumental in the 1934 strike in Minneapolis. God.
3: Now, wait, and I could be wrong.
0: Uh-oh.
3: But wasn't there a big trucker convoy for that individual that shall not be named that went all around the U.S. and through Canada?
0: That's true.
3: I wonder what the Teamsters thought about that.
0: They probably turned the other way.
3: I'm sure.
0: You know?
3: I'm sure.
0: I'll bet, because they can be reactionary, and that's the problem.
3: Yes.
0: You have some reactionary unions, and these are the ones that we were talking about earlier when talking about Cesar Chavez and the United Farm Workers.
1: I'm not going to equate United Farm Workers with the Teamsters?
0: Well, you can in a certain way, because they're in part of the same structure now, ideologically or culturally.
3: Okay. I see what you're saying. The same type of power structure.
0: And we're all under the same labor law. Right. So, you know, we're constrained unless we step outside of that frame. But what I'm getting at is that our role is like education. And that's part of our three stars.
1: Yeah.
3: Educate, agitate, organize.
0: No. We have a little different. It says organize, educate, emancipate.
3: Oh.
0: Yeah, that's the IWW take on that.
3: Okay.
0: Organize, agitate, educate is another leftist slogan, and it works. I've used it plenty of times myself. Because to agitate means to get people aware of what the hell's going on. And that's what I just gently call connecting the dots. So it's like, you got to make people understand that it's not just all, first of all, it's not all their problem. And that's a big problem with people with depression or other mental illness or symptoms, which are becoming more and more common, is that can't talk about it.
1: Right.
0: Seemingly, you got to communicate.
1: I just want to say a few things about everybody doing all this work and struggling for as long as we have. People are going under a lot of stress, and some people are getting exhausted.
0: Yeah.
1: And
0: we didn't
1: look at
0: that.
1: What they can do to survive the struggles that we're going through right now. And we were talking earlier and off the record about what we do. And Lynn was talking a little bit about, she had a call from her health provider, a phone conference.
0: Nurse.
1: Lynn, why don't you talk about that? And we'll go around the table about what we do to survive.
2: Well, this doesn't really answer that, but just it was a little interesting moment where the first question that she asked me on this video call was whether there's anything in the past 2 weeks that I had felt I had no control over, and I was just extremely anxious over, and I went, politically, yeah.
0: Yeah, yeah, you got an hour?
1: Yeah, and that's what struck me, because I was thinking of two things. Number one, Emma Goldman and her famous quote, "If I can't dance, I don't want to be part of your revolution," where she absolutely understood the necessity of having fun and camaraderie along the journey in order to survive. And I was telling Eric and Gordon and Lynn about sometimes when somebody confronts you politically in a really aggressive way, for me, the best response is to do something so outrageous that it's funny. So when someone is screaming at me about what a horrible person I am, or a communist or whatever, I just burst into a chorus of America the Beautiful, and it was so surprising, they just stopped cold.
0: freaked them out, Marilyn.
1: I know, or to go up to somebody who's just saying ugly things and just take their hand and shake it and tell them, thank you for giving me the opportunity to work on my anger management, and just turning and walking away.
3: Brilliant.
1: Yeah. So sometimes humor, and you will find that with any group of minority people, that they survive and they're well known for humor because it is a survival technique. And music.
0: Yep.
1: The Irish have an expression. They, when they really want to talk about poverty of spirit, they say somebody is so poor they don't even have a song. Think about that.
0: Mm-hmm.
1: Wow. So have a song. Keep your song. Sing your song. That's my stuff.
0: Very poetic. That was delightful.
1: Well, thank you. I'm having a day too.
3: I've happily been going back to therapy these last couple months, which has been absolutely wonderful. I've experienced therapy and counseling numerous times in my life, and it had been about 20 years since I had sought some professional help, and it was perfect timing. It was nice to have a refresher on the tools that I had already been equipped with through past therapeutic experiences, but thankfully I was able to get reminded and kind of help focus my personal direction and aim in life. And for me, it's especially in the last couple months, my brain has been telling me, is it depression? Is it compassion fatigue? Is it burnout? Is it all three?
1: Yeah.
3: Are you going crazy?
1: Yeah.
0: That's a possibility.
3: And
0: sometimes.
3: More often than not, yes. Thankfully, I've been working with some professional help and also with good friends and family and my labor union. It's really important to have meaningful connections, whether it's your neighborhood, your school, your work. It's really important to feel like you're part of something.
1: Yes.
3: And to have those connections with people where you can feel the freedom to be honest and open about your feelings and your intentions. And for me, you know, trying to handle everything that's going on in the world, I just had to acknowledge I'm only responsible for my little corner of the world. And if I can make my little corner a little bit better and a little bit easier for the generations that follow, I've done a good service.
1: Yeah.
0: There you go.
3: For me, it's been focusing a lot on personal care, self-care it's called, where I've been trying to spend more time outside in nature, spend more time with my dog, spend more time outside just being quiet. Just the other day I watched clouds for 2.5 hours. Aww. Just because it seemed like the best idea I could come up with. And it was also my way of, I've been trying this new thing through my therapist where anything my depression tells me to do, I try to do the opposite. And 10 times out of 10, I always end up having a way better day than if I just, you know, capitulate my depressive tendencies. So it's really helped. And another thing that helped that I was reminded of yesterday is going out and doing things with the May Day protest and march. That just filled me with so much, dare I say, it's a word I don't use often, but hope.
1: Oh.
3: And just that camaraderie you get from being surrounded by like-minded, you know, caring, compassionate individuals that are willing to take their time out and spend their energy working for things outside just themselves. And it was just so nice to be surrounded by, I mean, all types of people, all walks of life, every type of person you could imagine right now. There was at least 3 or 4 of them there.
1: Yeah, all ages, too.
3: All ages, all, you know, demographics you could imagine. And yeah. It just, that's what gives me that motivation to keep going and that reassurance that I'm doing what I think I need to be doing in this experience. Where that's something that makes me feel good for the short time I'm here on this earth, I want to leave it a little bit better than I found it.
1: Yeah, perfect.
0: Thank you, fellow worker.
1: Yeah, you're having a day too.
2: Well, myself, you know, in order to survive at to my age, I have to have a few skills that I've developed. Let's see. There's a little thing that I learned years ago that it's hard to remember to do. It's hard to get myself to do sometimes, but it's worth it. When something comes up and I'm worried about it, I either have an actual box and I put a piece of paper and I put what my worry is and I put the paper into the box and can be like a Kleenex box or something like that. And then I think I'll worry about it later. Right now I'm busy, you know, I'm doing something. Wow. I've got better things to do right now, but I'll get back to it. So you give yourself space to like not be ducking it necessarily, but you know, and then maybe you might not get back to it because there's other ones that you put in there that are more important, more timely or something. So wow. That's something that kind of helps sometimes.
0: That's pretty unique, fellow worker.
1: Yeah.
2: And I was at the rally yesterday, too, and it was very inspiring. And there were, like, you know, hundreds and hundreds of people. I don't know. 2,000 was my guess yesterday, but I was being optimistic. But it was probably well over 1,000, and that's encouraging. And I think more and more people are starting to see the need for resistance to so much of what's going on. I worry that we might be getting past the point of no return. The man has consolidated so much power. Anyway, so those are my points right now.
1: Thank you. Well,
3: thank you very much.
2: Oh, and music. I'm a singer.
0: Yes,
2: and
0: you
2: I
0: are.
2: Do quite a bit of music, and it's wonderful.
1: Yeah.
0: Oh, just this harkens back to, I remember 1999. I went with my Machinist Union fellow workers, and I went to the WTO demonstration.
1: Oh, yeah.
0: And that was the first time I had been to a demo since, well, 1970. And it was very inspiring.
1: Yeah.
0: And that you did see, and you've heard my rants about puppets and, you know, theatrical stuff in demonstration. Yeah. I'm serious. I want to march and, you know, like, yeah, fight the cops. But but the thing is, there were people, actually. There were Teamsters and Turtles. And it became a cliche.
1: Yeah.
0: But guess what? It was the first time many of us had ever met each other. What are you doing here? Well, I'm protesting the World Trade Order. Well, so are we.
1: You know, that's something that I have long noticed. When people are doing the organizing work and they want mutual aid, they tend to want people that join them for a particular activity to stay with them forever and ever. Mm-hmm. I don't think that is the natural process. I think that different organizations will join up to achieve a goal and then back off and do what they do in their groups. And then when it's time again, they will join up. It's not a failure. Okay, Eric, you disagree.
3: I don't disagree. What you just described was the origin of a corporation, where individuals, say, for in a town on two sides of a river, individuals from both sides, from both towns on either side of the river, would come together for the purpose of building a bridge.
1: Ah.
3: After the bridge was built, they would dissolve the corporation until the next time they needed to come together.
1: Ah.
0: So it was a temporary arrangement.
3: Exactly.
1: Well,
3: yes.
1: Corporations should be temporary.
0: Yeah, all of them.
3: And they used to be, and we can turn that around if we'd like to.
1: Okay. So I really think that, you know, when leftist organizations complain that groups don't stick with each other and they see that as a failure, it is not a failure.
0: Yeah, because we all have our particular reasons for starting or joining any organization, and it could be hyper-local. Mm-hmm. You're involved with the Climate Alliance of the South Sound.
1: Yeah.
0: Now, that's very local, right?
1: It's very local.
0: But it has principles in common with other groups, and other groups have principles in common with them.
1: Right.
0: And that's what I always talk up a popular front or a united front.
1: Okay, yeah.
0: Because our purpose now is to stop fascism.
1: Eric.
3: Just mentioning corporation again, I prefer the definition of fascism, that of Mussolini. Fascism can be best described as when you can't fit a cigarette paper between state and corporate powers.
0: Mm.
2: Yeah, government and business come together.
3: Yes, which at this point I look at America as
0: that's what it is.
3: As 15 corporations in a trench coat, like from a Scooby-Doo episode.
1: Corporations,
0: wow.
1: Government, and the media are all in bed with each other.
3: Well, as always, listeners, thank you so very much for your time. Until next time, fellow workers, please take care of yourselves and each other. And in the words of Mother Jones, mourn for the dead, fight like hell for the living. Thank you again, and solidarity.
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6: Without further ado, if you're cool,
7: mm-hmm.
6: We'll kick it off.
7: Great.
6: All right. 3, 2, 1. Good afternoon. Joe Boma here again with another Grit City story. Today I'm with Katie, the curator of the Museum of Glass. How you doing today, Katie?
7: Good morning. How are you?
6: I am doing great. It's great to be here at this awesome museum that is it's a very symbolic of Tacoma. You can't see a postcard or a picture without seeing the massive hot shop cone dome on the side.
7: It's true, and it if you dig into how we ended up here on the Foss Waterway, it's a really interesting inflection point for Tacoma's like turnaround in the late 1990s.
6: Well, I mean, if you want to dive right into that, I'd love to hear how this place helped turn Tacoma around.
7: Sure, sure. So back in, I double-checked, 1992, Dr. Phil Phibbs, who had just retired as the president of UPS,
6: mm-hmm.
7: Was sitting with Dale Chihuly, a glass artist you may have heard of from the area.
6: Heard it, you know, one or three dozen times already.
7: Yeah, he's only the guy. But they were having a conversation about why this region in the Northwest is so important to glass as an art mm-hmm. movement. And they wondered if the amount of impact the Northwest and Tacoma has had on glass made it worth having a glass museum here. So Dr. Phibbs, the way the story goes is that Dr. Phibbs just invited himself to a city council meeting, expecting to be totally shot down. But he ended up there at a really opportune time because the Executive Council for Greater Tacoma was discussing how to use a federal grant to clean up the Foss Waterway. So back in the early 90s, it was pretty industrial on the waterfront, and Tacoma actually qualified for a Superfund cleanup grant.
6: It was that bad.
7: But they were looking for a way to use that grant to revitalize the downtown core of Tacoma.
6: Oh, that's nice.
7: A new art museum is kind of a nice way to do it.
6: Definitely.
7: So that caught the attention of city council and our other founder, George Russell Jr., who Russell Investments, big family here in Tacoma. and they basically like shoehorned us into the waterfront as a way to connect the History Museum and Tacoma Art Museum with this new revitalized other side of the railway tracks.
6: Yeah, that's
7: essentially.
6: So, you got wicked lucky on placement,
7: so lucky.
6: Money.
7: Right place, right time. You just had to sign on to being above toxic sludge.
6: Oh,
7: which they cleaned out happily. And the
6: always a positive.
7: In the late 90s, they secured Canadian architect Arthur Erickson to kind of dream up the icon, like you were saying, the iconic cone shape that makes our museum.
6: Yes.
7: If you haven't been here, on the south end of the building, there's a giant silver cone that is the 7,000 square foot facility that our hot shop sits in.
6: Yes.
7: And it was inspired by the shape of beehive sawdust burners, which were the industrial mechanism that created the toxic sludge that Tacoma was built on. So Arthur Erickson really wanted to honor that industrial history, especially since glassblowing is such a, you know, industrial medium.
6: Yeah.
7: So that hot shop, originally we were going to be a Dale Chihuly inspired museum.
6: Mm-hmm.
7: But he was actually the one that said, hey, no, let's use this hot shop that sits adjacent to your galleries to invite artists here to Tacoma to keep the art medium moving forward, is kind of where we are today.
6: Yes. I say that's pretty incredible. You don't have to hear a famous artist like, no, save my name and bring everyone else in. Like that's awesome.
7: Yeah, if you really wanted to get to why here, like why Tacoma, why the Northwest?
6: Yes, please.
7: That spirit of Dale's is it, and Dale is it in a large way. Yeah. Oh. So he was born here, up the hill. I think I've heard like a mile and a half from where we're sitting here in the museum. A stone's throw
6: from the sludge.
7: Right. In 1941, yes. So God knows what was in the sludge. But he went to UW, University of Washington, up in Seattle. And he got interested in glass through stained glass. He was there in 1961. He started pursuing ways to learn about molten glass. He actually blew his first glass bubble in his basement with like stained glass melted down in a plumber pipe.
6: It's like good, well ventilated, good technology, super safe. The way you want to do industrial art.
7: Yeah. So he went to University of Wisconsin-Madison, which had just started the first glass blowing program like a year before. Okay. And then he went to Rhode Island School of Design back east and helped found their like first formal program.
6: That's another feather.
7: So he's in his late 20s, learning how to do all this. And then in 1968, so he's 27 years old, he receives a Fulbright fellowship to go to Murano, Italy.
6: Oh, tough life.
7: Right. Really hard. Well, the crazy thing about Murano is it is a like pretty ancient hub of glassmaking. In the 1200s. The city of Venice gets tired of burning down every time there's... No, really, seriously. They get tired of burning down every time there's a fire.
6: Yep.
7: So they banish all of the glass artists to this, like, sub-island of Murano. And because of that, they just sort of percolate into this really protected, you know, uber elite glassblowing team. So... Back to 1968.
6: I gotta say, that's why I love history. It's little things like that.
7: Yeah,
6: the city burned down too much, and we just said no more glass.
7: Literally, city council is like, if we put them all on an island, they can burn each other down, and we don't have to worry about it. And that's pretty much what happened for 800 years. They just and the factories got so secretive and so protected that they just became insular, and they stopped talking to each other so they could always have the best technique. So.
6: That's cool.
7: Dale receives the first Fulbright awarded for anyone to go observe this glassmaking community. Yeah.
6: Oh, wow.
7: And it blows his mind.
6: So did you have to get, like, secret passwords at that point?
7: Yeah, well, he has to sort of earn his keep. So what he observes is this team collaborative method of glassmaking. It takes, depending on what you're making, 2 to 6 people to make a piece of glass. And everybody has a specific job that works together like a dance, like a ballet.
6: Yes.
7: And Dale is really inspired by that. And he brings everything he learned to Murano back, first to RISD, and was teaching it there. And then he and some of his artist colleagues in 1971 said, hey, what if we created a place where artists could learn from other artists and, you know, we could keep that collaborative glassblowing technique going. Yeah. And so he returns home here to the Northwest, and a patron, Anne and John Hauberg, said, hey, come use our farm. up north of Everett in Stanwood.
6: Yep.
7: All the space you could want in the forest. And that was the first summer of what is now known as Pilchuck Glass School.
6: Okay.
7: Which is here in the Northwest and is, if not the best, within the top three places to learn glass in the world.
6: Not bad for a farm north of Everett.
7: Right, not bad. And a bunch of hippies with a tent and a furnace. Which is pretty much how it was. Yeah. There are photos probably in all a lot of archives of the tent and the horses and the mud.
6: Oh, yeah.
7: And the hippies.
6: Yes,
7: oh, yeah.
6: I remember seeing them flipping through and strolling through a museum. Just looks almost like a circus tent, just big circle tent with ovens on the outside.
7: Exactly. So that, though, you know, it gains momentum because there's this community of artists that really want to learn.
6: Yeah.
7: And but there aren't very many of them. Mm. So annually they start coming out to Pilchuck in the summer.
6: Okay.
7: I assume because it's the only time you want to live outdoors here in the Northwest.
6: It's not that bad.
7: it's January.
6: I'm sorry, I'm biased. We know.
7: So that in itself is one of the reasons we're here. But the 70s transitioning into the 80s hits a bunch of other really important historical buckets here in the Northwest.
6: Okay.
7: Because of companies like Weyerhaeuser and Boeing and Microsoft, there start to be a group of people here wealthy enough to buy art.
6: Yes.
7: So having those families adjacent to artists like Dale starts to create this little mini economy.
6: Oh, okay.
7: We have a couple of galleries. William Traver Gallery in Seattle used to have a second satellite location here.
6: Mm-hmm.
7: But they, you know, with these artists and Dale, start to sell glass art, which then means that artists have enough income to make their own private studios.
6: Mm-hmm.
7: And thanks to, you know, Tacoma and Ballard and other industrial neighborhoods, Soto, Georgetown, there's space to make glass furnaces. So then you have artists that have enough demand to need their own studio instead of just using Pilchuck or other places. And with that demand, they need help so they can hire people.
6: Mm-hmm.
7: So then they are contributing to new artists learning the material because they need new artists. Places like University of Washington and Pratt Fine Arts Center and the Shack in Everett and Hilltop Artists down here start to teach artists because they're needed.
6: Yep.
7: So then it just starts to snowball.
6: Yeah, so this guy literally is single-handedly going from cottage industry to regional industry.
7: And then a lot of it was, you know, right place, right time type of stuff. But there were just the right amount of factors here in the Northwest to really help grow into what we are today.
6: That is incredible.
7: It's great. And it only has really been, Pilchuck just celebrated their 50th anniversary last year in 2021.
6: Wow.
7: So it's definitely still happening. And what I like about being here is that we get to celebrate that history, but also be, because of our hot shop, what is helping
6: Definitely
7: move things forward.
6: Yeah, it's still blows my mind. You look up, you know, famous glassblowing places on Earth, and it's like, as we said, little island in Italy, a couple of points in like France and Morocco, and wonderful Tacoma. Like,
7: wonderful Tacoma. Really? And it's weird because all of the places in the U.S. are in Tacoma-like places.
6: Yeah.
7: Arguably the other even bigger glass museum is Corning Museum of Glass, and the only thing famous about Corning, New York was Pyrex and Gorilla Glass and nearby Rochester. So just because it has glass as an industrial material too, it tends to crop up in really practical places like Tacoma.
6: I think that the museum does an awesome job of showing both the industrial history, because I feel a lot of people forget that glass is an industrial material.
7: Right.
6: But it's then everywhere. You also bring it to the artistic side, obviously.
7: Yeah. And a lot of artists themselves work that transition because there's, you know, they have to bring home dinner. So a lot of them, you know, work the companies like Glassy Baby, which is a local artisanal glass making shop. But they, like, for all your, I got my mother-in-law one of those for Christmas, like, thoughts, they employ 30 artists that get to do their own personal artwork because there's a company like Glassy Baby that's willing to pay them.
6: Yes, and you see it everywhere on Tacoma, like especially around the holidays.
7: Yes.
6: It's like our seasonal, you know, pumpkin of 2021,
7: right,
6: our
7: right.
6: seasonal
7: pumpkin,
6: ornament
7: pumpkins,
6: of 2022. It's like,
7: well, ornaments.
6: Literally every holiday has a different yearly design.
7: Yeah.
6: And, you know, just you know, checking some of the online sales, like, wow, people are like hunting these from like
7: totally.
6: A decade ago. It is an incredible, I don't even want to say subculture, like major cultural point of Tacoma and this region.
7: Absolutely.
6: In general.
7: And if you were to go a little south, another place that I'm excited about that's starting to get some serious like attention as an art form are pipes.
6: Yeah.
7: Like they're incredible.
6: Yes.
7: And a lot of those artists live, you know, between here and kind of Eugene, Oregon. So to have like a functional glass,
6: but
7: have it really
6: take
7: on its own artwork and have a collector level status is like super crazy.
6: No, that's incredible. Scaling back down a bit from, you know, the region and the history of glass. Can you tell me a little bit more just about what's going on in the museum? Any, you know, favorite exhibits you have?
7: Yeah.
6: Any,
7: I feel
6: know,
7: like we're still,
6: pieces?
7: I feel like we're still not far enough removed to just say that we're open and very safe. and we're gearing up to celebrate actually our 20th birthday this summer, which is crazy for us.
6: Yeah.
7: It feels like we were just talking about our reopening. so for the interesting part of, well, one of many interesting parts about COVID, which I hope you hope one day have a podcast where you don't have to talk about COVID.
6: Oh, it'll be a great day one day.
7: As you can imagine, glass blowing is not an easy thing to do when you share a blowpipe with strangers from around the world.
6: Yeah, not bad for an upper respiratory.
7: No, it's not a great thing. So we are excited, though. It feels like this summer is going to be the point when artists from are comfortable collaborating and working together again. So one of the things we're looking forward to is really getting back to business with our visiting artist program.
6: Okay.
7: On a typical, you know, normal year, we have between 30 and 40 artists that come to work in our hot shop.
6: Oh, that's incredible.
7: They come from here, from around the world. Mm-hmm. Like we have an artist on Wallström in March that's coming from Sweden and books 2 weeks in the hot shop every year because they're the only people that can help her her work.
6: Is it just like one artist who comes or do they bring their whole team?
7: It depends on the person. Yeah, they're welcome to bring whoever. But we have a fabulous hot shop team here in the museum and they are always the core four people that help.
6: Okay. I gotta say that's one of my favorite parts of this museum, just that you have the viewing arena built into the hot shop. So.
7: Man, and a pro tip, we just opened, as a side note, a new cafe in Colmo.
6: Oh, okay.
7: And my favorite thing to do is to get lunch to go and eat it in the hot shop. It's the best.
6: Hey, dinner and a show.
7: Yeah, exactly. but having the rotation of artists and getting to see a different project every week really is the heart and soul of what we do. So we've been missing that energy here a lot in the last 2 years.
6: Glad it's on its way back.
7: we've been enjoying mostly local artists who don't have to get on a plane and travel here. So we've been,
6: makes sense.
7: I think we've had maybe a dozen residencies since we reopened. So we're there and, in between the hot shop team always has something exciting going on.
6: But, yeah, definitely.
7: We have, couple of new exhibitions coming between now and the summer. We were really lucky to receive a pretty remarkable 300 or 400 object collection from a former board member of ours, his Robert Minkoff. And we are showcasing sort of the biggest, the greatest hits and best and brightest from his collection in an exhibition called Boundless Curiosity, which opens on April 2nd.
6: Boundless Curiosity.
7: And it, what I'm excited, I've been really loving learning about the collection because Robert, our collector, was really tenacious about saying, okay, that's something new in glass. Who's doing it the best and how can I own what they made?
6: That is the kind of collector you want to have.
7: Yeah, and the collection is really diverse. There is, for example, a full Lazy Boy size armchair that's made of this really thin spider web. Of glass.
6: That's insane.
7: Yeah, and a big, maybe a your height, a more than 6 foot tall glass panel that hangs on the wall.
6: Okay.
7: It's made of a solid sheet of really colorful detailed glass.
6: That's insane.
7: So it's just if you want to see all of the possibilities of what you can do with glass as an art medium, it's going to be it's going to be in this show.
6: I think that's something that people definitely need to come here to learn about, just because you think of glassware, people think like, oh yeah, there's like bowls and I saw a chandelier once. It's like, no, they can make massive pieces.
7: Totally. And we sort of tend to get stuck in the, you know, that's what I got as a wedding gift, the Waterford crystal part, which we actually do have downstairs right now. We have an Art Deco show of works by Renee Lalique that'll be up through the summer.
6: Nice.
7: If you want to like learn more about why what your grandma gave you for a wedding gift is so important. And then the other exhibition, we're going to refresh our permanent collection gallery, and we're doing it along with the music that artists listen to while they work in the hot shop. So we're asking each artist to make a Spotify playlist for what they listen to while they make the things in the gallery. So just to keep it's hard. The hot shop is such a magnetic draw that we're always working on, you know, if you've been to the museum, we have that big grand hall.
6: Yep.
7: So we're working on keeping that environment and that experience happening in the gallery.
6: Okay.
7: So that'll be a fun,
6: Twist
7: on what
6: totally immersive experience.
7: Yeah, like, yeah, yeah. And just I was thinking about it a lot as, all the articles last year about working from home and reinvigorating your workspace. So having artists do have been working from home forever.
6: Yeah. Sadly, yes.
7: So to sort of take that thing and maybe help people revitalize their, new.
6: No, that's reality. That's awesome. One of the fun little pieces of the museum that I really enjoy is just seeing all the children's art collaborations in the front hallway. Do you have any favorite pieces of that?
7: Yeah.
6: Are you gonna try to expand that?
7: Yeah, yeah. So those are from our Kids Design Glass program, which we're still doing once a month during the school year, so September to May. And the way those pieces come about is that kids age 12 and under submit drawings with artist statements to our hot shop, and they pick one a month and invite the kid and their family to the hot shop to be the designer.
6: Oh, nice.
7: While they recreate that drawing as faithfully as they can, which is always adorable.
6: Yeah, definitely.
7: I think the youngest one we have was made by a 2-year-old. It is so cute. So the family gets to come, and then the hot shop team makes two. So the kid and the family get to walk away with one, and we keep the other for our collection.
6: Oh, nice.
7: So they're always a big hit. We always have some on display.
6: Yeah.
7: And they're hilarious. My favorite one downstairs right now is Sock Nest Monster, which is the monster that takes the socks out of the dryer and eats them, which is why you don't have pairs anymore.
6: I knew there was something.
7: Yeah.
6: I'm glad they caught him finally.
7: So did 8-year-old Alex.
6: Now, that sounds awesome. And just for those of you who've never actually seen a normal hot shop, let alone the massive one here in the museum, it is, the only way I can describe it is like just massive ovens full of what looks like molten magma.
7: It is actually hotter than magma.
6: Oh,
7: so,
6: wow.
7: One of my fun facts is that the lava that comes out of Kilauea on Hawaii is 2,100 degrees, and the glass in our furnace is 2,300.
6: Bragging rights, no big deal.
7: Yeah, right. So if you can't get to Hawaii, come when we open the door, you'll feel like you're there.
6: Yeah, definitely an awesome thing to see. Thinking a bit outside the museum, are you guys involved with the Chihuly Bridge and overhang and
7: that's
6: all
7: such
6: of
7: a good
6: those
7: question.
6: Things?
7: Yes and no.
6: Okay.
7: So the bridge of glass is what connects the museum over the railway tracks to Pacific Avenue and UWT and the courthouse.
6: Yes.
7: Dale designed it with Arthur Erickson when we were being built.
6: Okay.
7: And the city of Tacoma funded it. So
6: it was
7: built by the city as a sort of a welcome to the family for the museum. And it is
6: not a bad welcome gift.
7: Not a bad welcome. And it is a cool way
6: to
7: get a good cup of coffee from here.
6: Yeah. Oh yeah. Between the, underwater scene and just all the different vases. And I'm drawing a blank on the actual collection names right now.
7: Yeah, there's
6: the Venetians.
7: There's a Venetian wall. There's two big, they kind of look like rock candies.
6: Yeah, like glacier columns.
7: Yeah, they're like 35 feet tall. And then there's the sea form installation.
6: Yes, thank you. I love, just walking that, and especially with out of town friends, and like, there's a lot of like weird glass things here. It's like, you realize this is like priceless art over the highway.
7: Yeah, exactly. And
6: real casual.
7: And if you want more priceless art, there's more, if you get into the courthouse, they have a whole bunch
6: It's
7: of
6: like,
7: deals work also. It's everywhere.
6: The Chihuly Trail from the courthouse to over the bridge, to the museum.
7: Well, like downtown, we were saying, he's our

0: Is Mike Blank the famous gray tank top dude with the long hair?
1: That is William Morris.
0: William, oh, he has a name.
1: He has a name and a legacy.
0: Everyone knows, like, who's gray tank top dude that is always around you? That's he's just gray tank top dude. Okay, well, there's a name to that mystery. Yes. Sorry, go on.
1: I solved it for you. So Martin came to the museum shortly after we opened. Mm-hmm. The pools were originally designed by Arthur Erickson to be art.
0: Naturally.
1: Installations. Because why not put glass in a giant pool? So Martin, over, I think, like 64 days of residencies, made Fluent Steps. And that's
0: incredible.
1: Inspired by the steam evaporating off of a cup of coffee. So we got a cool Northwest theme.
0: So in the summertime, just like the sun hits the water just right, reflecting, refracting through it. It's
1: totally so gorgeous. It is a cool. You don't even have to come in the building to see glass. What other stories?
0: So I highly recommend you do go in the building, though. There's incredible stuff.
1: The person that really has good stories is our hot shop director, Ben Cobb. There's always we've been lucky to have Dale and his team come for residencies. Mm-hmm. You know, throughout the years, those are always kind of crazy, surreal events.
0: Yeah, I believe it.
1: What I've really enjoyed about working here is how many communities are impacted by glass. We had an exhibition a while ago now, maybe 6 or 8 years ago, of engravers from Waterford, Ireland. So the crystal, like, again, with things you got for your wedding gift, that company's trademark was sold and purchased by, like, a Japanese conglomerate.
0: Mm-hmm.
1: So the result has been the, like, reduction of their factory.
0: Oh, no.
1: So there's this community of master engravers that have, like, we had a series of them over for residencies, like the gentleman who designs awards for the queen. Or, you know, the Olympic torch.
0: Real casual little items.
1: Right. But they have always worked for Waterford. They've never had any creative space to do their own thing. So Irish artist named Roisin de Boutelier came here and made them like blanks, like blown glass blanks, to try to engrave their own stuff for the first time. So display that here and then send it to Dublin.
0: Okay.
1: Yeah. Nice. So there's also, like, around the world, there are communities that are impacted by glass. So it is fun to bring all of those stories here to Tacoma.
0: Yeah, that's awesome that you can serve as, like, that hub.
1: Yeah, it's a lot of fun.
0: For all you listeners out there, that was Katie Buckingham, the curator of the Museum of Glass on the Foss Waterway in downtown Tacoma. Highly recommend you come check out this literal global hub of creativity and beauty. Katie, thank you so much for your time today.
1: Oh, it's a pleasure. I hope you guys will come down and see the museum.
0: Looking forward to it. This has been Joe Boma with another Grit City story.

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1: 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I teach martial arts in the community at the Colored Women's Association, and I'm here at the radio station. It's for my community, but it's for these young kids as well, because somewhere we have to make our future. KTQA came into my life and showed me that they're reachable. You can talk with them, you know. It helps bring people together. My story has a better chance of being heard now than it did before I met KTQA. In martial arts, we talk about a sleeping giant that lies in everyone. And it's up to you to awaken that sleeping giant. No one else can awaken that sleeping giant. And so that sleeping giant in me has been awakened. And so we have to be better givers. You know, however you can give, everything that's in the studio is something important. Even if it's vacuuming the floor, it's important, okay? And so the thing is if you care about your community and you want your community to grow, you should join someone that can help you make that community grow. That's KTQA.

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1: What you all have shown this evening, whether for state assembly, state senate, or Congress,

0: Shockwaves hit the Democratic Party nationwide as progressives and DSA candidates endorsed by Mayor Zoran Mamdani win big in New York. We'll speak to one of those winners, Daria Lisa Villachevalier. She defeated incumbent Congressmember Adriano Espaillat.
1: I'm so excited to get to work and to bring all of you with me to Washington.
0: Joined by actor and author Elliot Page about his new documentary, Second Nature.
2: There are approximately 8.7 million living animal species on Earth. For centuries, we have been told that when it comes to gender and sexuality, all these millions of species follow a certain set of rules. But what if this narrative fails to capture the full spectrum of life's diversity?
0: All that and more coming up. Welcome to Democracy Now!, democracynow.org, The War and Peace Report. I'm Amy Goodman. In a major blow to the Democratic establishment nationwide, three progressives backed by New York Mayor Zoran Mamdani won primary races in New York City. Former New York City Comptroller Brad Lander beat incumbent Congressman Dan Goldman. The 32-year-old Afro-Latina organizer Daria Lisa Villachevalier pulled off a shocking defeat of five-term Congressman Adriano Espaillat, the chair of the Congressional Hispanic Caucus. And New York Assemblymember Claire Valdez, who is a former union organizer, defeated Brooklyn Borough President Antonio Reynoso to fill the seat long held by Congressmember Nidia Velasquez, who had backed Reynoso. Daria Lisa Villachevalier and Claire Valdez were both backed by the Democratic Socialists of America, which also played a key role in Mayor Mamdani's election. Lander, Valdez, and Chevalier all ran campaigns criticizing AIPAC, American-Israel Public Affairs Committee. Claire Valdez spoke to supporters in Brooklyn last night.
3: I will continue to call for Palestinian liberation. We will stand up to the genocide. We will refuse to abide by apartheid, and we will use our money to improve lives here instead of destroy them abroad. And I will do everything in my power every single day in Congress to give the labor movement the tools it needs to be a fighting force for the entire working class.
0: New York Mayor Zoran Mamdani spoke at Valdez's victory party.
4: The old politics that got us to this crisis is not the politics that's going to get us out of this crisis. It's time for working people to be back at the heart of our politics. These are the champions who will do it.
0: In another closely watched New York primary, New York State Assemblymember Micah Lasher won the crowded race to replace Congressmember Jerry Nadler. We'll have more on the election after headlines and speak with Daria Lisa Villachevalier. On Capitol Hill, the Senate passed a war powers resolution Tuesday directing President Trump to end the war with Iran. Republican senators Rand Paul, Susan Collins, Lisa Murkowski, and Bill Cassidy joined Democrats in voting for the resolution. One Democrat, John Fetterman, voted against it. The measure passed the House earlier this month. The New York Times reports this marks the first time since the enactment of the War Powers Resolution of 1973 that the Senate and House have approved a concurrent resolution directing a president to end a military conflict. Senator Chris Van Hollen spoke ahead of the vote.
5: I also hope, colleagues, we will learn something from this needless tragedy. The calls for military adventurism, the promises of quick victory, the fantasies of regime change under the circumstances that were deployed, and the endless effort to undermine diplomacy led us directly to this disaster. And we should not repeat those mistakes. We should take a stand today and end this war, and we should finally start putting the interests of the American people ahead of costly and unnecessary conflicts.
0: The Senate War Powers vote came as the U.S. and Iran continued to dispute key terms of their agreement to end the war. President Trump has claimed Iran agreed to the, quote, highest level, unquote, of monitoring by nuclear weapons inspectors. But Iranian officials have rejected that assertion. Earlier today, Iran's speaker described the U.S.-Iran deal as, quote, America's declaration of defeat, unquote. Meanwhile, Israel and Lebanon have begun a new round of talks in Washington. This comes as U.S. Secretary of State Marco Rubio is visiting the United Arab Emirates, Kuwait, and Bahrain, three Gulf nations that have expressed concern over the U.S.-Iran deal. More than two dozen countries across Europe are under extreme heat alerts today after a high-pressure heat dome settled over the continent, shattering hundreds of temperature records. On Tuesday, France recorded its hottest day ever, with the temperature reaching 111 degrees Fahrenheit in southwest France. At least 40 people have drowned across France while seeking relief from the heat, a number of them teenagers. In the UK, United Nations Secretary General Antonio Guterres delivered remarks to the London Climate Action Week on Tuesday as temperatures outside topped 100 degrees Fahrenheit.
6: Around the world, climate disasters are becoming more frequent, more destructive, and more costly. And the World Meteorological Organization has warned we ain't seen nothing yet. El Niño is not just knocking on the door, it risks blowing the house down, turning up the heat, disrupting food and water systems, and hitting the vulnerable the hardest.
0: Meanwhile, a new study published in the journal Nature Climate Change finds global heating has exposed an additional 1 billion people to extreme heat stress each year compared to the 1970s. A federal judge in Texas has handed down prison sentences ranging from 30 to 100 years to a group of anti-ICE protesters convicted on terrorism charges in March. Federal prosecutors had accused the nine defendants of being members of an Antifa terror cell, quote unquote, for attending a protest outside the Prairieland ICE jail on July 4th. During which fireworks were set off and a police officer was shot and wounded. Among those sentenced was Daniel Sanchez Estrada, who wasn't even at the protest. He received a 30-year prison term for conspiracy to conceal documents after he moved a box containing anti-fascist magazines and pamphlets. Acting U.S. Attorney General Todd Blanche welcomed the unusually harsh sentences, writing, quote, Antifa terrorists who attack law enforcement and federal facilities will face swift and uncompromising justice, unquote. Former U.S. Marine Corps reservist Benjamin Song, who was convicted of the shooting, received a 100-year sentence. In a statement, he said he only fired his rifle because he believed the officer was about to shoot another activist. Song said others had been punished just for knowing him, adding, quote, this is mass punishment, collective punishment. This is guilt by association. This is injustice, he wrote. The Supreme Court sided with the Trump administration Tuesday in a 6-3 ruling that'll make it easier for immigration officers to deny readmission to green card holders who've left the United States. Following the ruling, immigration officers will no longer need clear and convincing evidence that lawful permanent residents have committed a disqualifying crime before barring them from reentering the U.S. In a dissent signed by her two liberal colleagues, Justice Ketanji Brown Jackson wrote, quote, "I worry that the court has now handed the government a massive blank check," unquote. Separately, the Supreme Court ruled 6-3 against a black former prisoner who sued Louisiana prison officials for handcuffing him to a chair and forcibly shaving his dreadlocks. Damon Lander is a Rastafarian who had not cut his hair in over 20 years. He unsuccessfully argued prison guards broke a federal law that requires states to protect the religious rights of prisoners. The Trump administration's threatened to withhold tens of millions of dollars in federal Homeland Security funds from states unless they agree to a sweeping set of changes to how elections are run. That's according to CNN, which reports several Homeland Security grant programs have adopted new rules requiring states to phase out certain electronic voting systems and to move to hand-marked paper ballots. Meanwhile, President Trump is set to meet with Republican senators on Capitol Hill today as he seeks to push through the Save America Act. Voting rights experts say the legislation could disenfranchise millions of citizens who lack easy access to what would be required to vote, either a birth certificate or a passport showing their names assigned at birth. Some Republicans have criticized the legislation. North Carolina Senator Tom Tillis called it a waste of time, while Senate Majority Leader John Thune has refused Trump's demand he abolish the filibuster to pass the bill. Last week, President Trump called out Senator Thune by name in a Truth Social post, writing, quote, "Anybody who doesn't want to terminate the filibuster is a fool," unquote. Large-scale firings have reportedly begun at the Office of the Director of National Intelligence days after Trump loyalist Bill Pulte became the agency's acting director, though he has no experience in national intelligence. On Monday, Democratic Senator Mark Warner of Virginia and Congressmember Jim Himes of Connecticut wrote to Pulte warning him against the firings. They wrote, quote, "We are concerned that your record as director of the Federal Housing Finance Agency— The Federal Housing Finance Agency demonstrates a willingness to misuse your position, including your access to sensitive information, to pursue President Trump's perceived political enemies and further his retributive political agenda," unquote. Pulte took office last week following the resignation of Tulsi Gabbard. Meanwhile, The Washington Post has published a major expose indicating Gabbard's political rise was secretly shaped by Chris Butler, the head of a cult-like breakaway Hare Krishna group in Hawaii. Gabbard and her parents are longtime followers of Butler. The Post obtained hundreds of confidential memos from Butler's former secretary that appear to show Butler directly guiding Gabbard's media appearances, social media posts, and legislation when she served in Congress. And the House of Representatives has approved a bill aimed at increasing the supply of homes across the United States. The legislation limits the number of single-family homes major investors can purchase while loosening federal regulations to allow for new home construction. The bill does not include any new federal funding for housing. The Senate approved the bill Monday. President Trump set to sign it into law today. And those are some of the headlines. This is Democracy Now!, democracynow.org, the War and Peace Report. Coming up, shockwaves hit the Democratic Party nationwide as progressives and DSA candidates endorsed by Mayor Zohran Mamdani win big in New York. We'll speak with one of those winners, Daria Lisa Avila Chevalier, who defeated incumbent Congressmember Adriano Espaillat. Stay with us.

0: Palante, performed by Hooray for the Riff Raff at Democracy Now!'s 30th anniversary at Riverside Church here in New York. This is Democracy Now!, democracynow.org, The War and Peace Report. I'm Amy Goodman. Shockwaves have rocked the Democratic Party nationwide as progressives and DSA candidates endorsed by Mayor Zohran Mamdani win big in New York. In a major blow to the Democratic establishment, three candidates backed by Mamdani have won primary races in New York City and appear to be headed to Congress. Former New York City Comptroller Brad Lander beat Congressman Dan Goldman. The 32-year-old Afro-Latina organizer Daria Elisa Avila Chevalier pulled off a shocking defeat of five-term Congressmember Adriano Espaillat, the chair of the Congressional Hispanic Caucus. And New York Assemblymember Claire Valdez, who's a former union organizer, defeated Brooklyn Borough President Antonio Reynoso to fill the seat long held by Nydia Velazquez. Avila Chevalier and Valdez were both backed by the Democratic Socialists of America, which also played a key role in Mamdani's election. DSA-backed New York State Assembly and Senate candidates also swept their races, with 9 out of 10 candidates on the DSA slate winning the primaries. Democracy Now! Was at the DSA watch party for Claire Valdez and others in Brooklyn last night and spoke to progressive streamer Hassan Piker.
1: The decade of socialism, it's coming to a neighborhood near you. When I said we were going to let 1,000 Zohrans bloom, this is what I meant. You got Claire Valdez and numerous other wonderful DSA candidates that are outperforming expectations tonight. And that's because the American people are tired of the same old business-as-usual politics, the corruption, the ineptitude, the feckless nature of the Democrats that don't want to fight back against the growth of fascism in this country. This is Americans fighting back.
0: Claire Valdez addressed her supporters at the end of the night.
2: My name is Claire Valdez, and I am proud to say that I will be your next Congress member. We haven't just won an election. We have declared that this movement is durable. That it is growing. And that it will not stop until working people are no longer asked to just build the table, no longer just offered a seat at the table, but will run the table. And make no mistake, this victory is not mine, it is ours. That's what organizing is. It's being asked to do something big, scary, unfamiliar, something that everything inside you says is not for you. It can't be you. But then you take the plunge. You find your power and solidarity. And let's talk about what that ask has now won. I will lead the fight against ICE's cruelty and stand steadfast alongside our immigrant neighbors. They've been demonized, targeted, attacked, and in me they will have a champion. I will stand steadfast alongside our trans siblings who are the beating heart in this community. I will continue to call for Palestinian liberation. We will stand up to the genocide. We will refuse to abide by apartheid, and we will use our money to improve lives here instead of destroy them abroad. And I will do everything in my power every single day in Congress to give the labor movement the tools it needs to be a fighting force for the entire working class.
0: Clara Valdez, Democratic nominee for Congress from Brooklyn and Queens. Tuesday's biggest upset was the victory of 32-year-old Afro-Latina Muslim organizer Daria Elisa Avila Chevalier, who defeated five-term Congressmember Adriano Espaillat, chair of the Congressional Hispanic Caucus. Mayor Mamdani addressed a roaring crowd of supporters at her watch party in Harlem last night.
3: This campaign began many months ago at the same park that we launched a canvas in today. And at that time, I know that for many it may have felt like a fantasy that Daria Lisa would be here right now. But it was never a fantasy for her, and it was never a fantasy for all of you. You have willed that dream into a reality. And I was asked time and again, why would I support this campaign? And I said then that I can think of no better person than the daughter of a single mother caseworker. Who has fought for working people her entire life. Who has stood up for New Yorkers unjustly detained by ICE. Who has called for a foreign policy of investing in babies and not bombs. I can think of no one better than someone of clarity, of conscience, and of conviction to be the next congressperson. And it is because you poured your hearts into this, because you poured your hopes into this, that we are showing there is a new path for politics in our city and in our country. We are showing that last June, a year ago tomorrow, was not an anomaly. It was not the end. It was the beginning. Join me in welcoming.
0: Daria Lisa Avila Chevalier then took to the stage and addressed her supporters in Harlem.
4: I am so excited to get to work and to bring all of you with me to Washington. To be fighting the fight that we have been fighting at the federal level. The odds were stacked against another young Muslim socialist. To become mayor of New York City. And so I'll tell you honestly, I'm not concerned about the odds.
0: For more, we're joined now by the Democratic nominee for Congress in New York's 13th congressional district, Daria Lisa Avila Chevalier. She defeated five-term Congressmember Adriano Espaillat. Welcome to Democracy Now! If you could start off by introducing yourself to the country.
5: Hi, Amy. Thank you so much for having me. I am a longtime listener, so it's such an honor to be here. My first interview after winning here at Democracy Now! I am an Afro-Latina, Dominican, daughter of immigrants. I am an organizer. I have been organizing my entire adult life around immigration justice, around ending mass incarceration, around Palestine. And it is such an honor to be able to have the privilege of having run a campaign that is centering working people in this district who have for far too long just been ignored by establishment politics. And I'm so deeply grateful to be here. It is such a surreal experience and truly so excited to get to work and bring the values of working class people of color here in Harlem and Washington Heights and Inwood in the Bronx into the halls of Congress.
0: And talk about what you think are the most important issues that you've represented. And what did it mean to you to upset, to beat this five-term Congress member, head of the Congressional Hispanic Caucus, Adriano Espaillat?
5: You know, I am somebody who has had to think about whether I can afford to stay in the city that I love. This is the second poorest congressional district in the state and by some measures the country. And to know that we centered the needs of this community at the heart of this campaign, where we are fighting for housing for all, to make sure that we abolish ICE and to have our tax dollars come back home to invest in our babies here and not in bombs abroad, was truly, truly at the heart of everything that our community really needs. We have another statistic that shocks my mind every single time is the fact that 40% of our children here are living in childhood poverty. And for us to tackle that issue, to give our babies all the things that they need to lead dignified childhoods, would mean that we would be able to provide for every single person in this community. And, you know, we have had representation in the past over the last 9 years that has really not met those needs, where these crises have just grown. And it has been such an honor to work with a coalition with so many organizers on the ground to build a grassroots movement that is responsive to the working people here, that gets to the issues. And, you know, this campaign was a lot of work. It was something that was built from the very ground up. And in the last few weeks, it was really a difficult one because we had so much money and so many smears thrown our way. We had over $7 million in outside spending that was being spent to smear me personally and to use incredibly racist and anti-Black rhetoric. And to know that Black residents in this district came out and supported this campaign in that context, in a context where Voting Rights Act is being gutted, where the rights of so many are under attack, to know that they came out despite the odds and chose these values really means the world to me.
0: If you can talk about the attacks on you by the Espaillat camp around your background, questioning your Dominican heritage. Of course, the Dominican Republic shares an island with Haiti. And talk about, as if to be Haitian is an epithet, but what they were saying, this anti-Haitian rhetoric.
5: Yeah, I mean, it was a bombardment where every time I opened any of our social media accounts, I was inundated with rhetoric that was using the term Haitian as though it were a slur. I was inundated with emojis of monkey and gorilla emojis, of rat emojis, of folks asking me and my family for proof of our birth certificate and where we were born. And, you know, I just think it was really one of the ugliest types of rhetoric that I have seen in a really long time. It really reminded me of MAGA style politics. And it was just so shocking to see that coming in a heavily blue district and in a district where the sitting incumbent was a Democrat. And, you know, I'm just so honored to have been able to fight against that with my team, with my coalition, and to know that voters here in this district rejected that. To know that we have turned a page on the politics of the past and a politics that is, you know, in so many ways so divisive, and a politics of just cynicism. To be able to turn the page on that and to bring forward a politics of hope, to center a message that is about a politics of life, has really been such an honor, and also showing that this is a politic that is popular and that will win, that Americans are tired of this politics of death, a politics of cynicism, and want to make sure that our resources are coming back to our communities and investing in the life and the needs of the people here.
0: If you can talk about your experience, you're a Columbia alum. You were part of, you protested the encampments you were a part of, and you actually taught on the West Bank. Talk about your experience as a student there and how that influenced your positions on Palestine and Israel.
5: Yeah, I went to undergrad at Columbia University, and while I was a student there, I went to the West Bank, and it deeply formed a lot of my understanding of global politics, but even my own context here in New York, where I started to see and understand that the systems that were oppressing Palestinians in the West Bank and Gaza, all over Palestine, were also informing our systems here that were having such a deep, harmful impact on so many Black, Latino, and communities of color here. And you know, as you grow as an organizer, as a person, as you become more educated on these systems, you know, you start to notice that they're not just similar systems, they are the same system. They are systems that consistently put profit over people, that consistently deny people their human dignity for the sake of capital. And to know that we sent a very loud and clear message yesterday that we will not allow that to continue to be the case, that we will put people first and we will put working people at the heart of our democracy, it felt really full circle to know that we can say Free Palestine at our party, to know that we can say what is happening in Gaza is a genocide and win and reject the politics of AIPAC, reject the politics of big money and corporations coming into our politics. It is truly, I think, a seismic shift that is happening in our politics.
0: Attendees at your victory party last night included the Palestinian activist Mahmoud Khalil, the Columbia University graduate student organizer who was detained 4 months last year in an ICE jail in Louisiana.
6: No, today's win is a big win for New York, is a big win for the working class community in this country. To have someone like Daria Lisa actually representing them in D.C., representing the struggles, the daily struggles that this community goes through, rather than politicians who are only cashing money for the sake of gaining power and control. I've known Daria Lisa since my first days at Columbia, and she's been always very supportive, even in my absence when I was in detention. She was there for me. She was there for my family. She was there for my community, going in the streets and just like supporting in whatever capacity she has. So now I have no doubt that she would continue to do the same in D.C.
0: Can you talk about your organizing around Mahmoud Khalil's detention, being held for months, and what he symbolized to you, Daria Lisa Avila Chevalier?
5: You know, Mahmoud is a friend, but I would have fought for him even if he weren't, because I have been fighting for immigration justice my entire adult life. It is something that is deeply important to me. And when I first got the news of his detention, you know, there was the initial shock of it all, but there was a moment also where my organizer brain just kicked in and I just kind of went into autopilot, where I just started writing to make sure that we were spreading the word about his case and taking control of the narrative as someone who knew him in that time, and making sure that we were really putting together movement work that could bring attention to his case. And I was already organizing with fellow organizers around civil disobediences, around direct actions to bring more attention to his case, about court support to make sure that we were showing that he has a community. And when the Trump administration said that he would be the blueprint of how immigration enforcement would be conducted going forward, I thought it would be very clear to all our representatives the stakes in his case, not just as an individual, not just on the fact that it was basically punishment for his engagement in free speech around the genocide that was happening towards his people, but also because of the impact that it would have on every immigrant in this country, on the First Amendment rights of every person on U.S. soil. And to know that our representative, the one that was representing him in that moment, that all he could offer were two sentences around trusting Trump's DOJ at a time where Trump's DOJ had just violated rule of law by detaining him in the first place, was deeply troubling. And so, you know, when I was first considering whether or not this was a race I wanted to throw my hat in, I just kept thinking about Mahmoud and the millions of people like him and Noor who are so fearful right now, and what it would have meant to them to have a representative who was actually fighting for them.
0: Finally, Daria Lisa Villechevalier, your plans for Congress, when what looks like overwhelmingly, given your district, you will be elected in November.
5: I'm so excited to fight for the working people of this district to make sure that we can all afford to stay in the city that we love. And I think at the heart of that fight is making sure that we are centering human life. And that means that we need to start divesting from this war machine and reinvesting our tax dollars here in our community, fighting to eradicate childhood poverty, because all of the things that our babies need are the things that everyone in our community needs to be able to lead a dignified life.
0: And as I watched all the news accounts of your incredible upset victory over Espaillat, I heard your name pronounced about 40 different ways. So I was wondering if you could say for the country, in your own words, your own name.
5: My name is Daria Lisa Avila Chevalier, and I'm very grateful to you, Amy, for allowing me to do that.
0: Daria Lisa Avila Chevalier, New York's 13th Congressional District Democratic nominee. Congratulations. As we turn now to John Tarleton, editor-in-chief of The Independent, the new issue of The Independent featured Claire Valdez, Daria Lisa Avila Chevalier, on the cover with the headline, "Look Who's Next." And you didn't do that this morning.
7: No, this was weeks ago.
0: John, we were together 1 year ago.
7: Yes.
0: With the primary election of Mayor Zoran Mamdani, but he wasn't mayor yet.
7: Yeah.
0: Talk about what this means. As he said, no, that wasn't the end. This is clearly just the beginning. All his candidates won.
7: Yes. This definitely shows that Zoran Mamdani's victory last year was not a fluke or a one-hit wonder. There is deep support across much of New York City for what he's doing. He's become, I think, a more popular mayor as he's went along. His goal to really show that government can serve the people and be an active force for good in the lives of people is succeeding. His endorsements were very powerful. And also the endorsements and the incredible energy that DSA gave this slate of candidates. Zoran endorsed most of the DSA slate, but not all. And there were four assembly races where he didn't endorse, and DSA won three of those four races as well. So really, Zoran Mamdani and New York City DSA are now huge powerhouses in New York politics, and it's going to have big national ramifications. When we see Democratic Socialist Nithya Raman in a runoff in Los Angeles with Karen Bass. She finished a close second behind Bass, but you got to really feel the wind is at her sails. Kind of another case of a much older politician who's maybe in a lost support in Los Angeles, and Raman, you know, offering something fresh and new, and there's more primaries to come across the country.
0: I want to turn to a clip of former New York City Comptroller Brad Lander, who beat Congressmember Dan Goldman in New York's 10th Congressional District, representing neighborhoods in Manhattan and Brooklyn.
8: What a glorious time to be a New Yorker! There has been a powerful energy moving through our city, a generosity of spirit,
9: yes.
8: A refusal to give up even against very long odds, and a feeling of joy out in the streets shared by every kind of New Yorker there is.
9: Yes.
8: Give it up for the New York Knicks, all right? And for the mayor who brought the first championship to New York City. Our win tonight, it belongs to those streets as well.
10: Yes.
8: To the people who organize there, to the people who never give up on their neighbors. It was my name on the ballot today, but tonight's victory belongs to all of you. I will be one of the Jewish members of Congress most willing to stand up loud for Palestinian human rights, freedom, and dignity. openly against bigotry aimed at Jews as well. That's not two different jobs. That's the same job.
0: That's now the victorious congressional candidate, Brad Lander. John Tarleton, your final comments.
7: I covered protests a couple of years ago outside of Dan Goldman's office, the incumbent congressman, where Palestine activists were protesting. He did not meet with them once. He gave them, just like happened with Esbayat and Mahmoud Khalil, Dan Goldman was completely supportive of the war and the genocide in Gaza. He would not meet with his constituents, would not hear them. Well, and his constituents had the final word last night, a 32-point defeat for an incumbent congressman. With
0: Brad Lander almost got double the amount of votes.
7: Lander's a long-time elected out in Brooklyn, very popular in the Brooklyn part of that district. So a great night for Brad Lander. But also just showing the Democratic Party, if you ignore cause of Palestinian liberation, you do so at your own peril. And that's going to have big ramifications for 2028. And this, I think, is going to put more wind at the sails of a potential Alexandria Ocasio-Cortez presidential campaign. You can only imagine if she hits the campaign trail and Zora Mamdani is one of her leading supporters. They both come from DSA. It just makes her candidacy look more promising after what happened last night.
0: John Tarleton, thanks so much for being with us, editor-in-chief of The Independent. This is Democracy Now!, democracynow.org. Coming up, we'll be joined by the actor and author Elliot Page about the new film Second Nature, Gender and Sexuality in the Animal World. Stay with us.

0: Natural Phenomenon by Roberto Valicelli. This is Democracy Now!, democracynow.org, the War and Peace Report. I'm Amy Goodman. Everything you didn't learn in high school biology. That's the tagline of a remarkable new documentary challenging some of our most deeply held assumptions about biology, gender, and sexuality. It's called Second Nature, narrated by the Oscar-nominated actor, the author, Elliot Page, and directed by Drew Denny. The film explores a growing body of scientific research documenting the extraordinary gender fluidity and sexual diversity found in the animal kingdom. From same-sex penguin parents to sex-changing fish, to pregnant seahorse fathers, to primate societies where traditional notions of dominance and gender roles simply don't apply. This is the film's trailer.
1: There are approximately 8.7 million living animal species on Earth. For centuries, we have been told that when it comes to gender and sexuality, all these millions of species follow a certain set of rules. But what if this narrative fails to capture the full spectrum of life's diversity?
2: Homosexual behavior in nature is one of the best-kept secrets. It's absolutely everywhere.
3: Not only do many species illustrate homosexuality and gender multiplicity, they also illustrate sex transition.
4: Biologists now know sexuality is fluid and that all of that is normal.
5: I don't know any species where homosexual sex or gender non-conforming is a taboo or cannot be done, except when it comes to humans.
4: There have always been scientists who have been willing to stand in opposition to the existing worldview, and there are consequences for that.
2: I was completely unprepared as a scientist to deal with this.
6: We learned what we learned in school, and we want to believe that it's true, and it's messy to now say, oh, it wasn't really that way.
3: I realized it can't be the people who are defective. It's got to be the science.
7: If we understand same-sex behavior better, we're also going to understand different-sex behavior better. We're just going to understand the sexual lives of animals better.
1: There is endless diversity in nature, and the old stories we've been taught deserve a second look.
0: That's the trailer for the new documentary, Second Nature, the film partly inspired by the trailblazing work of trans-evolutionary biologist Dr. Joan Roughgarden and her groundbreaking book, Evolution's Rainbow, Diversity, Gender, and Sexuality in Nature and People. The film arrives amidst ongoing attacks on transgender rights, censorship of school curricula, and attempts to ban LGBTQ-affirming books. But the film is less interested in politics than the wild, rumpus, raucous world of animal, sexual, and gender diversity. But perhaps there's a lesson in there for us humans, too. For more, as we mark the end of Pride Month, we're joined now by the film's director, Drew Denny, and executive producer and narrator, Elliot Page. Elliot Page is an Oscar-nominated actor, producer, and author of his memoir, Page Boy. Drew Denny, Elliot Page, welcome to Democracy Now! Elliot, talk about the significance of this new documentary, Second Nature, why you got involved with it.
8: I got involved because I was so moved by it and found it so affirming as a trans and queer person. Quite frankly, I felt very silly for not assuming this all to be true already. And what just was so exciting to me was how well made it was, of course, how informative it was, but also just how funny and expansive. And it's one of those things that even if I wasn't involved, I'd be telling everybody to see. So, yeah.
0: I want to go to a clip from the film Second Nature. This is about seahorses.
1: Perhaps one of the fiercest challengers to our assumptions about sex roles is the seahorse. It's the males who take on one of the biggest chores of procreation, pregnancy. After a mating ritual, female seahorses deposit their eggs into the male's pouch where he fertilizes them. About 30 days later, he gives birth to up to 1,000 baby seahorses.
0: Pregnant male seahorses. Drew Denny, just a little introduction to this incredible film. Talk about how you got involved and why you directed this.
9: Thank you so much. First of all, it's a huge honor to be here. I've been so inspired by your work, and you're one of the reasons I went into journalism and became a documentarian, so thank you. I decided to make this movie because I grew up in Texas being told that females are naturally inferior to males and that queerness is simply unnatural. In my public high school biology class, students were invited to walk out of the class if they were offended by evolution. But none of us girls were asked if we were offended by sexual harassment and assault that we survived at school, and none of us queer kids were ever asked if we were offended by the relentless bullying that we faced every day. So it wasn't until I grew up and read Dr. Joan Roughgarden's book and learned about gay penguin dads and birthing seahorse dads, for example, and genderqueer chimps and our other closest relatives, bonobos, who are matriarchal, that I finally felt in my body for the first time that I belong here on Earth just like anybody else. And it may sound silly that it's the queer animals that did that for me, but that's what it took. And I love that you shared the seahorse dad clip because I think it's just a great example that proves that all of these binaries we've been told are just natural law are completely false and made up by humans.
0: Let's go to another clip from Second Nature about reef-dwelling fish, the bluehead wrasse.
1: Bluehead wrasse can change from female to male. There's one male in the group, and the same day he dies, the largest female starts to change her behavior. She stops making estrogen and starts making androgens, ovaries that produce eggs.

0: really related to us as chimps, as matriarchal, having same sex every day. Talk about this and the groundbreaking trans scientists that inspire this.
1: Yeah, I mean, Joan Roughgarden and all this and investigating she's done and discovery has just led to, I think, one of my favorite lines in this documentary, something she says in terms of looking at nature as if it's some sort of cis heteropatriarchal structure is absurd, and that this, you know, gender binary that we've created is nothing but a quaint little myth. And I think, you know, her work and this documentary really, really shows that what we have been taught in school in regards to these structures, men being superior, women being inferior, you know, submissive or what have you, it being this, heterosexual existence is just completely false. And I think what's so wonderful about this documentary is it really illustrates, you know, why that information has been so suppressed, and how important it is for us to all learn about this, and how it's only expansive and exciting, all of this information.
0: I want to go to the Golden Lion Tamarins.
2: The golden lion tamarins are an amazing species for many reasons. This is a species where females have harems of males. So we call that polyandry, one female has a number of males as a mate and they live together in a group. She mates with all the males in the group. All of them have a chance to sire offspring.
3: So no, the males are unrelated.
2: They're unrelated, yeah.
3: Yeah.
2: We think it might have evolved because this is one of the few primate species where females have more than one baby at a time. They tend to have twins. Each baby is 25% of the mom's body weight at birth, so there's no way she can carry them around herself. So the babies travel with dad, and they just come to mom to nurse after they're born.
3: So in order to produce the brood, you need males.
2: Yeah, and they're playing a really important role here as caregivers.
3: This is a fabulous case. Polyandry, it's not an incidental byproduct of anything. It's a full-fledged social system.
2: That's right. This kind of polyandrous species, it really helps us to understand the variety of mating systems.
0: So that's Dr. Joan Roughgarden and Dr. Amy Parrish. Drew Denny, talk about the backlash against these scientists.
4: So unfortunately, each of the scientists in the film has faced severe backlash from their research. So Dr. Amy Parrish, who you just saw speaking, was one of the first people to publish that bonobos are matriarchal. And people lambasted her. They said she had a feminist agenda. And they suggested that it wasn't matriarchy. It was, in fact, strategic male deference. Now, one of the reasons Amy hypothesized that bonobos were matriarchal is because the females commit acts of violence against males, including biting their penises in half. And she asked, what kind of strategy is that? Not a good one. And that no one has ever suggested in a patriarchal species that it's strategic female deference. We're just assuming that patriarchy is the norm, and anything other than that must be a really brilliant strategy by the males.
0: I want to go to one more clip, and this is the clip about baboons in the new documentary, Second Nature.
2: There's a very famous scientist from Stanford University named Robert Sapolsky, whose groundbreaking research on baboons in Kenya was featured in a National Geographic documentary. Baboons are known to be quite violent, particularly the alpha males. Robert had a situation where he was in the field and the baboons in his group discovered a garbage pit behind a hotel. And so the baboons are really excited about this wealth of free food. But it was only the roughest, toughest males who could feed in there because they were all fighting with each other over access to this food. And so all of his alpha males were the ones who were feeding there and not the other baboons. Unfortunately, they caught a human disease by eating the half-eaten food. They caught tuberculosis, which is fatal for baboons.

0: And so the baboons were in the really unique situation of losing all of the alpha males at once. What were left were the low-ranking males and the females. What happened next was absolutely revolutionary. They forged a new society. It was a society where males didn't have to fight as hard to get in. Males were nicer to females. It's much more peaceful. It's much more calm, less stress. They're all getting along much better. Today, many years later, it's still organized in the same way. So that new social system lasted.
1: A clip from Second Nature. As we wrap up in these 30 seconds, Elliot Page, what you want people to take away from this. And I should say that you're going to be here starting on Friday at DCTV, our beloved Firehouse Cinema, where Democracy Now! Used to broadcast from, with all sorts of...
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3: Hi, my name is Nick Kennedy. 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
4: From Feature Story News in London, I'm Stuart Smith. At least 32 people have been killed and 700 injured after two powerful earthquakes struck Venezuela on Wednesday, with the death toll expected to rise. The US Geological Survey recorded a magnitude 7.2 quake, followed just 39 seconds later by a magnitude 7.5 tremor, the largest to hit the country in more than a century. Caracas's main international airport has been shut because of heavy damage. Indian Prime Minister Narendra Modi has expressed his condolences, while US President Donald Trump has said Washington stands ready to provide assistance. Neha Punya reports.
5: The government in Venezuela has now declared a state of emergency. There are worries that a high number of casualties have been reported and there is extensive damage. Tremors were felt all the way in neighboring Colombia. U.S. President Donald Trump has said he is ready and willing to help. He's asked all agencies of the American government to get ready to move quickly.
4: The White House has asked Congress for nearly $88 billion in emergency spending, with the bulk of the money earmarked for the war in Iran. Democrats have dismissed the request, with Senate Minority Leader Chuck Schumer calling it an attempt to paper over the damage of what he called a reckless war. Connecticut Senator Chris Murphy said the package appeared designed not to pass. The request comes a day after both chambers of Congress voted to rebuke U.S. President Donald Trump over the conflict. Mitch McCann reports from New York.
6: For Democrats and some Republicans opposed to the war, putting more money into this becomes tricky because the funding request includes other items that they actually might like, such as $1 billion to finish the design and construction work on the redevelopment of Penn Station here in New York, a mainly Democratic city, of course, $11 billion in economic assistance for farmers, and over $1 billion for the Ebola outbreak in Central Africa. So it's too early to know just yet if this will pass or not, and many of the lawmakers will be growing tired of all the talk around Iran in the lead-up to the midterm elections, of course.
4: 19 EU member states are pushing to accelerate plans for offshore deportation hubs in third countries after the European Parliament backed the bloc's new return regulation last week. Eight countries, including France and Germany, opposed the scheme, with French President Emmanuel Macron saying the concept is incompatible with European values. The regulation still requires formal sign-off from leaders of European countries before it can take effect. William Denslow reports from Brussels.
7: It's a policy that's been tried before, the UK with its Rwanda return hubs idea, that ultimately fell into both political and legal hot water. Italy has pushed to use Albania as a return hub location. That also fell into legal trouble.
8: With FSN Spotlight, I'm Simon Marks. Looking in more detail today at the imminent coronation of Andy Burnham, the now former mayor of Greater Manchester, as Britain's next prime minister. After winning election to Parliament last week, he could succeed Sir Keir Starmer in No. 10 Downing Street within a month. Mr. Starmer resigned earlier this week following devastating local election results for his governing Labour Party. While Mr. Burnham has served in governments before, his policy plans remain opaque, but Labour lawmakers are clinging to him like driftwood, hoping he will turn their fortunes around. Robert Shrimsley, executive editor of the Financial Times, says he's concerned that Mr. Burnham may be ready to fight old political battles, but not new ones.
9: I mean, I think he's shown a fair degree of ambition and determination, and those are the two big things you need to get to be prime minister. But I think there's an awful lot of big strategic thinking which has to be done. And when you look at the challenges facing the country, particularly around the next industrial, the technological revolution, these are things that are coming at us fast now. And Andy Burnham's talking about reindustrialization and the partial nationalization of utilities and rolling back the worst aspects of Thatcherism. Perfectly legitimate things to talk about. But there is a sort of nostalgic aspect to this. You know, the Labour Party trying to go back and fight old battles when a lot of the country needs the government to be looking ahead to the next battles.
8: Sir Keir Starmer has now met with Mr. Burnham and agreed to provide support for a smooth transition that should be complete by the latter stages of July. With FSN Spotlight, I'm Simon Marks.
4: To recap the top stories, dozens of people are dead and several hundred injured after two powerful earthquakes struck Venezuela on Wednesday, the latter the largest earthquake to hit the country in more than a century. The White House has asked Congress for nearly $88 billion in emergency spending, with the bulk of that money earmarked for the war in Iran. And Western Europe continues to suffer from an extreme heat wave, with France seeing its hottest day ever and the UK breaking its temperature record for June. That's the latest feature story news. Stuart Smith reporting.
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14: Well, I'd rather you didn't come to the house, Mr. Dollar. 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
13: Well, that's fine. 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
14: Yes?
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13: Yours truly, Johnny Dollar.

0: 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The following is an accounting of expenditures during my investigation of the Callicles matter. Item 2, $4.55, one long-distance phone call to Dave Blaine, Chief Investigator for Eastern Casualty. I explained to him that in spite of our information that David Parsons Jr. had been missing for 10 days, people in Los Angeles connected with him seemed indifferent or irritated by an investigation. I told him how old man Parsons had tried to throw me out 3 times when I got around to suggesting that perhaps his son might have flown the coop with some money and bonds. Blaine told me to keep trying and keep on trying to get to the bottom of it. I took him at his word. It was a little after 2 o'clock when I saw Mrs. Dorothy Parsons pull up in front of the Beverly Hilton lobby. She wore a ribbon to hold her hair back in the convertible. A sundress showed off a pair of well-tanned shoulders. The dark glasses, the cigarette holder, and the smile did the rest in making her a very pretty woman. I suppose I look worried.
1: I keep you waiting long?
0: No, not at all.
1: What's the matter?
0: I don't know. Yes, I do, too. It just struck me. I'm here to see about your missing husband. Now it looks like we're going on a picnic.
1: You don't have to wear sackcloth and ashes to do your job. No, really, do you?
0: Well, it sometimes helps on a job like this.
1: You disapprove of me, don't you?
0: I disapprove of everybody. I have to, Mrs. Parsons.
1: All the time? Forever?
0: Only until a thing's straightened out.
1: Until you separate the chaff from the wheat, I suppose.
0: Yeah. Where are we going?
1: Well, I thought you might like a drive down by the ocean.
0: I'd rather be facing you across a desk.
1: You shan't do that, Mr. Dollar. I won't allow it. Stop looking so glum.
0: How's that?
1: Well, I don't know. I just don't know. Would you feel any better if you faced me across a luncheon table? That's as close to a desk as I can think of.
0: Yeah, let's try that out. I gave her what I could of a smile and let her think it over. She drove well, keeping her eyes to the road, both hands on the wheel. She was the careful kind. The rearview mirror was adjusted 2 or 3 times, looking for traffic cops. We went off Sunset Boulevard and onto the road that is set right by the ocean. The sun was shining. The air was warm. And I got to thinking, what business did I have worrying about a missing man on such a nice day?
1: Oh.
0: What is it?
1: Come on. I'm tired of driving. Let's walk along that lovely strip of beach.
0: Oh, now, wait
1: please,
0: a minute.
1: Please, Mr. Dollar, please. It's such a lovely day and the air is so good. Walk with me. Talk with me. Just a little while, and then we can talk about all these other things, please. I married David when I was not quite 18. He was almost 30. You see, that was 14 years ago. 14 years.
0: Go on.
1: He joined his father's firm, and he's been there ever since. We live well, socially, economically. I guess I belong to the keep your social position in mind club, don't I?
0: I don't know.
1: What do you think of me?
0: I met you today to talk about your husband, Mrs. Parsons.
1: But I've been talking about my husband. I told you about meeting him, about being married to him. What else is there to tell?
0: Now tell me about missing him.
1: What can I tell you about that?
0: Well, where he is, for one thing.
1: I don't know.
0: Any ideas?
1: No, none.
0: You're so pretty, I almost believe you.
1: Oh, you are a human being.
0: But I don't believe you.
1: I don't care. Tell me how pretty I am.
0: I don't understand you. I didn't understand your father-in-law. David Parsons is missing. No one wants to talk about it, do anything about it, make any moves. Now, what is this?
1: You're cross with me now.
0: Yeah, yeah. For some reason, I'd assume you'd want me to talk to somebody about your husband. You'd want to talk to somebody, too, that you'd want him back, want to know if he's well, if he's in trouble. And what happens? You spend an hour on a sunny afternoon showing me your best profile, doing everything, but getting down to the business at hand. I don't get it.
1: I'm sorry. I guess I don't blame you. What is it you want to know?
0: When did you see him last?
1: Last Tuesday morning at breakfast at home.
0: Tell me about him.
1: There's nothing to tell, really. He ate his breakfast, read his paper, put on his coat, kissed me and left. I called his office at noon about something or other, and his secretary told me he hadn't come in. I really didn't know he wasn't around till Wednesday afternoon late.
0: How's that?
1: Well, Tuesday night I went out with friends. Wednesday I slept late. I presume David was in bed when I came in. I didn't look in his bedroom. Wednesday afternoon, Mr. Ecker called and asked to speak to David. Mr. Ecker told me David hadn't been in his office all day Tuesday. I checked his bedroom, and his bed hadn't been slept in Tuesday night, so I called my father-in-law.
0: Why didn't you call the police?
1: Why should I?
0: It only seems reasonable to me. Go on.
1: Mr. Parsons told me not to mention the matter to anyone, that he'd take care of it. He hinted... Oh. I'm bad at this, Johnny, because you have no idea... Well, I mean, Mr. Parsons Sr. doesn't hint. He's a very blunt person.
0: I met him this morning, yeah.
1: But I'll say he hinted that David might have gone off with someone else.
0: I see. Has he ever disappeared before?
1: Oh, yes, many times.
0: When was the last time?
1: Last fall. For 3 days he was gone, and before that it was in the spring. He was gone for a matter of 5 or 6 days.
0: When he came home on these occasions, what did he say? What did he do?
1: Nothing.
0: Oh, no, I can't believe that. I mean, if he's gone a few days without leaving any kind of word, when he returned, he must have had some explanation for it.
1: Oh, I suppose he did. He might have said something about getting even. I don't recall.
0: Well, look at me. Now, this is serious.
1: I'm looking at you.
0: You said you've been married to him 14 years. You said he joined his father's firm shortly after.
1: Yes.
0: What did he do before that?
1: He studied and traveled.
0: Didn't work?
1: Well, he wrote or something, I don't know.
0: What kind of a man is he?
1: He's David Parsons, Jr. He's impeccable, brilliant, and honest.
0: As a husband?
1: Aren't you overstepping yourself somewhat?
0: A lot of personal questions will have to be answered about him by someone.
1: He's a very devoted husband and father.
0: Except for those times when he disappears.
1: Except for those times, yes.
0: Do you suppose he'll reappear this time?
1: Yes, of course. Why? Don't you?
0: He's your husband, not mine. Wind's coming up.
1: Yes.
0: Feel like some lunch?
1: I feel very much like going home.
0: All right. Mrs. Parsons.
1: Yes?
0: Did you expect me to make love to you out here this afternoon?
1: What kind of a question is that?
0: It's to the point. Did you?
1: Yes.
0: Why?
1: It's not a nice question to ask me. I think sometimes I'm quite attractive.
0: I think you must be attractive all the time.
1: Thank you. Why didn't you kiss me?
0: We don't have to go into that. Unless, of course, you want to tell me why you stalled me all afternoon. Do you?
1: Touché, Mr. Dollar.
0: One thing more. When I spoke with you earlier, you asked my advice in this matter. I advise you call the police about your husband.
1: Did you?
0: You know I did. I also advised your father-in-law to do the same thing. He said he'd kill me and himself before he'd call the police in. You said, or I thought you said, you'd call him in anyhow. That you were concerned about your husband and wanted him found. Did I get that wrong?
1: I don't want any police, Mr. Dollar. I don't think they're necessary. David will come back.
0: No police. What made you change your mind? Your father-in-law?
1: You said you only had one more question.
0: I lied. I've got 1,000 questions.
1: I should call home.
0: Come on. We walked up to the highway and climbed back into the car. She drove to the nearest filling station and public telephone booth. I waited in the car while she made a phone call. Some high school kids drove up in a jalopy in sweatshirts and jeans. They waved 10 pounds of wieners at me for no reason at all and asked me if I'd like to go on a wiener fry. I told them no. An old man with a bamboo fishing pole came in. He dropped a soggy gunny sack on the pavement while he disappeared around at the back. I went over and peeked in. 3 pretty good-sized perch smelled out at me. I looked off at the ocean, just in time to see a pair of surfboard riders catch the creamy top of a roller, climb up on their feet, and wave to their girlfriends sitting in the sand. Nothing was wrong with the world. Nothing at all. Life was going on just fine. David Parsons, Jr. had been missing 10 days, and nothing was wrong at all. I lit up a cigarette. What difference did it make if a man was missing 10 days? Not a bit. Especially to his wife, who looked her prettiest when she told me practically nothing about his disappearance. The ashes fell on my lap.
1: I'm sorry I took so terribly long, Mr. Dollar. I had to call my father-in-law's home, too. There was a message for me.
0: Look, I'm afraid I'm going to have to go over your head, your father-in-law's head, everybody's. When I get back in town, I'm going to tell the police about this. I just decided while I was sitting waiting for you.
1: There won't be any need for that.
0: Huh?
1: David's come back.
0: What?
1: He's home. Now, that was the message. He'll be there when we get there. You see, all of your worry was for nothing. You and I, we could have had a perfectly lovely afternoon if we'd known this, couldn't we?
0: If you say so, Mrs. Parsons.
2: Look out! You all right, brother?
3: Yeah.
2: Take it easy.
0: Better give me a hand with her. Can somebody call an ambulance?
2: Yeah, sure. You take it easy. I'll take care of her until...
0: What is it?
2: I'm sorry, mister. She's dead.

0: Now, here's our star to tell you about tomorrow's intriguing episode of this week's story.
1: Tomorrow, trouble comes early and stays late. Join us, won't you? Yours truly, Johnny Dollar.

Yours truly, Johnny Dollar, starring Bob Bailey, is transcribed in Hollywood. Written by John Dawson, it is produced and directed by Jack Johnstone. Be sure to join us tomorrow night, same time and station, for the next exciting episode of Yours Truly, Johnny Dollar. Roy Rowan speaking.

These sidewalks don't lie. Because they don't have to, baby. No embellishments necessary. The truth is richer than the rust and well-to-do. My sidewalks make concrete a red carpet. Because hilltop is where we roll deep and love sweet. 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These sidewalks are weathered and worn from the footprints of city soldiers and prisoners of this long-fought war. They have cracked under the weight of regret, ripped open like defeated samurais, and some have up and left to become part of the structures they once despised, falling in line with short-sighted high-rises and crooked, shiny expansions of a stranger's fantasy to survive. What else would you have them do? We are soaked in the sweet and the sordid. Relief comes and goes with rehabs and festivals, campaign trails and media-fed movements. But grace lies in the sediment, the rubble and the dust of the people that stroll these streets. This grit ain't no eyesore. It is the lifeblood of me. It drives the pulse of my wretched heart, tying me to this doomed paradise till I return to the Creator.

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2: From Feature Story News in London, I'm Stuart Smith. At least 32 people have been killed and 700 injured after two powerful earthquakes struck Venezuela on Wednesday, with the death toll expected to rise. The US Geological Survey recorded a magnitude 7.2 quake, followed just 39 seconds later by a magnitude 7.5 tremor, the largest to hit the country in more than a century. Caracas's main international airport has been shut because of heavy damage. Indian Prime Minister Narendra Modi has expressed his condolences, while US President Donald Trump has said Washington stands ready to provide assistance. Neha Punya reports.
3: The government in Venezuela has now declared a state of emergency. There are worries that a high number of casualties have been reported and there is extensive damage. Tremors were felt all the way in neighboring Colombia. U.S. President Donald Trump has said he is ready and willing to help. He's asked all agencies of the American government to get ready to move quickly.
2: The White House has asked Congress for nearly $88 billion in emergency spending, with the bulk of the money earmarked for the war in Iran. Democrats have dismissed the request, with Senate Minority Leader Chuck Schumer calling it an attempt to paper over the damage of what he called a reckless war. Connecticut Senator Chris Murphy said the package appeared designed not to pass. The request comes a day after both chambers of Congress voted to rebuke U.S. President Donald Trump over the conflict. Mitch McCann reports from New York.
4: For Democrats and some Republicans opposed to the war, putting more money into this becomes tricky because the funding request includes other items that they actually might like, such as $1 billion to finish the design and construction work on the redevelopment of Penn Station here in New York, a mainly Democratic city, of course, $11 billion in economic assistance for farmers, and over $1 billion for the Ebola outbreak in Central Africa. So it's too early to know just yet if this will pass or not, and many of the lawmakers will be growing tired of all the talk around Iran in the lead up to the midterm elections, of course.
2: 19 EU member states are pushing to accelerate plans for offshore deportation hubs in third countries after the European Parliament backed the bloc's new return regulation last week. Eight countries, including France and Germany, opposed the scheme, with French President Emmanuel Macron saying the concept is incompatible with European values. The regulation still requires formal sign-off from leaders of European countries before it can take effect. William Denslow reports from Brussels.
5: It's a policy that's been tried before, the UK with its Rwanda return hubs idea that ultimately fell into both political and legal hot water. Italy has pushed to use Albania as a return hub location that also fell into legal trouble.
6: With FSN Spotlight, I'm Simon Marks, looking in more detail today at the imminent coronation of Andy Burnham, the now former mayor of Greater Manchester, as Britain's next prime minister. After winning election to Parliament last week, he could succeed Sir Keir Starmer in No. 10 Downing Street within a month. Mr. Starmer resigned earlier this week following devastating local election results for his governing Labour Party. While Mr. Burnham has served in governments before, his policy plans remain opaque, but Labour lawmakers are clinging to him like driftwood, hoping he will turn their fortunes around. Robert Shrimsley, executive editor of the Financial Times, says he's concerned that Mr. Burnham may be ready to fight old political battles, but not new ones.
7: I mean, I think he's shown a fair degree of ambition and determination, and those are the two big things you need to get to be prime minister. But I think there's an awful lot of big strategic thinking which has to be done. And when you look at the challenges facing the country, particularly around the next industrial, the technological revolution, these are things that are coming at us fast now. And Andy Burnham's talking about reindustrialization and the partial nationalization of utilities and rolling back the worst aspects of Thatcherism. Perfectly legitimate things to talk about. But there is a sort of nostalgic aspect to this. You know, the Labour Party trying to go back and fight old battles when a lot of the country needs the government to be looking ahead to the next battles.
6: Sir Keir Starmer has now met with Mr. Burnham and agreed to provide support for a smooth transition that should be complete by the latter stages of July. With FSN Spotlight, I'm Simon Marks.
2: To recap the top stories, dozens of people are dead and several hundred injured after two powerful earthquakes struck Venezuela on Wednesday, the latter the largest earthquake to hit the country in more than a century. The White House has asked Congress for nearly $88 billion in emergency spending, with the bulk of that money earmarked for the war in Iran. And Western Europe continues to suffer from an extreme heat wave, with France seeing its hottest day ever and the UK breaking its temperature record for June. That's the latest feature story news, Stuart Smith reporting.
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9: And now, tonight's presentation of radio's outstanding theater of thrills, Suspense. 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It is called Zero Hour by Ray Bradbury. After the initial performance, a great number of letters were received. Some comments were highly complimentary, and an almost equal number were not. However, because so many of you did write asking to hear this provocative work of fiction again, we present it, and hope that those of you who have not heard it before will write us your opinion. So now, starring Miss Isa Ashdown, here is tonight's suspense play, Zero Hour.

0: What a game. Such excitement they hadn't known in years. Mink talked earnestly to someone near the rose bush, though no one was there. Then the two little girls, shouting, laughing at each other, such fun, such tremulous joy. Mink ran into the house all dirt and sweat. For her few years, she was loud and strong and definite. And her mother, Mrs. Morris, peeling vegetables at the sink, watched with amusement as her daughter threw into a sack old pots and tools and things which were relegated to child play.
1: Oh, my goodness, Mink, what's going on?
2: Oh, the most exciting game ever, just ever.
1: Oh?
2: It's all right, I take these things, Mom.
1: Well, just don't dent them and it's all right.
2: Thanks, Mom, we won't. Bye.
1: All right, dear. Oh, what's the name of the game, dear?
2: Invasion.
1: Invasion?
0: Invasion. And in the garden now, a serious concentration. Mink with an assortment of pots, pans, and wrenches, forks, spoons. And her friend Anna, a little younger, tongue in teeth, taking notes on a pad.
2: This, this, and this. What's it say next?
3: Wait a minute, Mink.
2: Well, hurry up.
3: 4, 9, 7... A and B and X.
2: 4, 9, 7, A and B and X.
3: A fork and a string and a hexagonal.
2: A fork and a string and a hexagonal. What do we do next, Mr. Drill?
0: And then Mink talking to the rosebush again. And to her own satisfaction, at least, receiving some kind of answer which she relayed to Anna.
2: Triangle.
3: How do you spell it?
2: Oh, any old way. Doesn't matter. Now write beam.
3: I haven't got triangle yet.
2: Well, hurry. 0 hours by 5 o'clock. We haven't got all day.
0: Then time out from invasion for lunch. Mink bolted down the soup and coincidentally crammed a sandwich into her mouth.
1: Now, you slow down, Mink. Whatever's waiting will wait a few minutes longer.
2: But I can't. Drill's waiting for me.
1: Drill? Well, that's a peculiar name. Is he a new boy in the neighborhood, dear?
2: He's new, all right.
1: Well, I don't think I've ever seen him. Which one is Drill?
2: Oh, he's just around. You'll make fun. Everybody makes fun. All the kids do.
1: Well, I don't think that's very nice. Is Drill shy?
2: Well, yes, in a way. I don't know. I gotta go now, Mama, if we're gonna have the invasion.
1: Now, you finish your milk, miss. Who's invading what?
2: Martians invading Earth from up there.
1: Oh, I see. And Drill's a Martian?
2: I think so. He's had a very hard time getting here.
1: I should imagine.
2: They couldn't figure out a way to attack Earth. How to get in or something. And Drill says they have to do it by surprise. And even get help from your enemy.
1: Oh, a fifth column, huh?
2: Uh-huh. And all this time, they haven't been able to figure out how to attack until one day they thought of children.
1: Well, that was bright of them.
2: And they thought of how grown-ups are so busy, they never look under rose bushes or on lawns.
1: Oh, that's where Drill is now, under the rose bush?
2: Uh-huh, with all his friends, too. And there's something about kids under 11 with imagination. It's real funny to hear Drill talk.
1: Well, it must be. You better run along out if you want to have your invasion before dark. Oh, and bath tonight. School tomorrow, you know.
2: Drill says I won't have to take any more baths.
1: Oh, he does he?
2: And we can stay up till 10 o'clock.
1: Well, your friend Mr. Drill had better mind his P's and Q's, or I'm going to call up his
2: mother. That's just it. Drill says you're dangerous because you don't believe in Martians, just like you think Drill's a kid. Well, he's not. And they're going to let us run the world when they get in. All of us kids. And I might even be queen.
1: Well, that's nice, dear. Now run along.
2: Mom?
1: What is it, dear?
2: Mom, when the invasion comes, we'll have to get rid of you and Daddy. But I'll be sure it won't hurt very much.
1: Well, thanks. Thanks a lot.

0: Hello?
1: Hello, Mary. How are things in New York?
0: Oh, Helen, how nice. Are you in town?
1: Oh, no, I'm in Danbury. I was just thinking of you and thought I'd call.
0: Oh, it's long distance, though. You shouldn't.
1: Oh, I can afford 3 minutes. How's Henry?
0: Fine. And Bill?
1: Oh, just fine. What about Mink?
0: Oh, wonderful. Noisier than ever. Oh, she's got a new game now. It's taken the place of hopscotch. Invasion.
1: Is she playing that, too?
0: Well, yes. Are yours?
1: Same thing. Some kind of geometric jacks, I suppose. Isn't it a scream? You know, all the kids their age are playing it up here. Timmy's got a crush on some guy named Drill. I think that's what it is.
0: Oh, it must be a new password. Mink likes him, too.
1: Oh, I didn't know it got to New York. Word of mouth, I suppose. You know, kids. Funniest thing, I got a letter from my sister in Boston. She says her kids are playing it, too. It's just sweeping the country.
0: Well, I wonder where they learned it.
1: Don't ask me. All I know is what Timmy told me at lunch. 0 hours at 5 o'clock.
0: When?
1: Today. That's when the invasion's going to be. Oh, these kids and their imagination.
2: And they talked a little more. Schoolgirl friends. Casual woman talk. But Mrs. Morris was thoughtful. She was thinking of other things, of adults, of children with imagination, rose bushes, dimensions. She thought of how much she had forgotten about being a child, and she wondered about Mink and all the kids who were at that moment playing Invasion.
1: A kiss for Mink.
0: I will, and to Bill and the kids.
1: Thanks. Bye.
0: Goodbye.
2: An hour drowsed by. It was 3 o'clock. There was an occasional hum inside the coolness of the house as a car passed outside. The street was lined with good, green, and peaceful trees. And all across the city, in other gardens, in other places, children under 11 were excitedly playing a game, talking to rose bushes and grass lawns, trees and shrubs. Even children in apartment houses, high in the air, conferring with potted plants, cactus, and ivy. Mrs. Morris finished her housework and went to the kitchen.
0: Oh, hello, dear.
3: Hi, Mom. Can I have a glass of water?
0: Of course, I'll get it.
3: Pi r squared, 27, a over 56 to the 7th degree, x t 7.
0: What, dear?
3: Oh, nothing, Mom.
0: Oh, here you are.
3: Thanks.
0: How are things going?
3: Huh?
0: The invasion.
3: Oh, that.
0: Yes, that.
3: Almost finished. When everything's right, Drill said we should be ready on time.
0: 5 o'clock?
3: That's right. How'd you know?
0: Helen called me from Danbury. She says that Timmy's playing it, too.
3: Hey, that's keen.
0: I guess all the kids are, aren't they?
3: No, not all of them. Not guys like Jimmy Wood and Bob Wilson. They're growing up and they make fun of us. They're worse than parents. They just won't believe in Drill. They're so smart just because they're growing up. You'd think they'd know better. They were little only a couple years ago. Well, we'll get rid of them first. Drill says it's okay to kill them first.
0: Mink, I don't like that kind of talk. Do you hear me? I don't like it at all.
3: Oh,
0: now,
3: Mom.
0: I mean it. You keep on that way and there'll be no more playing. You'll have to tell Anna to go home and you'll stay inside until bedtime.
3: I'm sorry.
0: Well, I should think so.
3: Thanks for the water, Mom.
0: Mink.
3: Yes, Ma?
0: What did those numbers mean?
3: What numbers?
0: Those numbers you were saying to yourself before.
3: Oh, that. The other things we have to do to get Drill and his friends out. That's all.
0: Look, dear. Why don't you and Anna go down to the drugstore and get some ice cream? You don't even have to use your allowance. I'll pay for it.
3: Haven't got time, Mom. Thanks.
0: Well, I'd never believe I'd hear you say that.
3: I gotta go now, Mom.
0: Oh, wait a minute. Mink, I want you to tell me the truth. What is this invasion silliness?
3: It isn't silly. It's just a game, that's all. Mom, we're just playing an invasion. Excuse me, I gotta get back now. I'll see you later.
2: It was a game called Invasion. Mrs. Morris's little girl, Mink, was playing it. So was Mink's friend, Anna, and all the other children under 11. It was called Invasion, and zero hour was to be at 5 o'clock. Mrs. Morris was disturbed. She wasn't sure why, but there was something about parents shutting ears and eyes to what was happening. And because she was disturbed, she did something she didn't usually do. She called her husband at the office.
4: Hello, dear.
0: Oh, hello, Henry. I'm sorry to bother you, but Miss Maxson said you weren't busy.
4: Oh, not too. I should be able to get home early today. Everything all right?
0: Yes.
4: You all right?
0: I'm fine.
4: Mink?
0: Oh, she's... Henry.
4: What?
0: Oh, nothing. I just wanted to talk to you for a minute. That's all.
4: Listen, are you sure you're all right?
0: Oh, yes.
4: Mink been getting on your nerves?
0: Not really.
4: Well, you tell her to behave, or when I come home, she and I are going to have a talk. As a matter of fact, she's been a little fresh lately, and I don't think it's good.
0: Well, she's playing outside. She's fine.
4: Honey, is something wrong?
0: Why, no, I told you I was just thinking about you and wanted to talk, that's all. Nothing wrong with that.
4: Not a thing.
0: You go back to your work, dear. I'll see you soon.
4: All right.
0: What time do you think you'll be home?
4: About 5, maybe a little earlier.
0: 5. Oh.
4: Hey, what? Come on, what?
0: Well, I was just thinking. Nothing really, just Mink and you and me. Goodbye, dear.
4: You are okay, aren't you?
0: Yes, I'm fine. Goodbye.
4: Goodbye.
2: Another hour passed, and it was 4:30. The day began to wane. The sun lowered in the peaceful blue sky. Shadows lengthened on the green lawn. Outside it was quiet, the two little girls more intent than ever upon their endless movement of design and pattern with the implements before them. Mrs. Morris watched from the window, and she had never known Mink to have such powers of concentration. She had turned on the radio and sat drinking a cup of coffee and turned over her thoughts.
0: Children. Children. Children love and hate side by side. Sometimes children love you and hate you all in half a second. Strange children. Do they ever forget or forgive the whippings and the harsh, strict words of command? I wonder. I wonder. How can you forget or forgive those over and above you? Those tall, silly dictators. Those parents.
5: Mom!
0: Oh, what is it, dear?
5: Have we got a piece of lead pipe and a hammer?
0: Well, I don't know. They might be in the garage. What do you want them for?
5: We just need them.
0: Well, if you tell me what for, dear, maybe
5: I'll
0: I can...
5: Them.
0: Is something wrong?
5: We're stuck halfway. If we could get him all the way through, it'd be easier. Then all the others could come through after him.
0: Well, can I help?
5: Thanks, Mom. I can fix it.
0: You better get through, Mink. I want you to take your bath before your father comes home.
5: All right.
0: Now, he's coming home early. And Mink... Mink!
2: Mink had disappeared behind the shrubs. And Mrs. Morris knew it was ridiculous to make an issue of it. Besides, what was the issue? Invasion, drill, zero hour. Unaccountably, a cool breeze came up, and although normally for that time of year it would have been a relief, Mrs. Morris felt a chill. She closed the window. Time passed. A curious waiting silence came upon the street, deepening. Then from the living room, Mrs. Morris heard... Five o'clock. Zero hour. Zero hour. It had come. And now it had gone. But was the clock right? And Mrs. Morris, knowing how foolish it was, knowing it, went to the phone. and dialed.
0: Silly. It's silly.

0: When you hear the tone, the time will be exactly 4:54 and 20 seconds.
1: And Mrs. Morris knew that it wasn't as silly as she'd thought, because it wasn't 5 o'clock yet. Not 0 hour yet. Then the car drove up into the driveway.
2: Hi, me. How's it going?
3: Hi, Anna.
4: Hi, Daddy.
5: Bye. Hi, Mr. Morris.
2: Got a kiss for your old man?
5: Haven't got time now, Daddy.
2: Well, that's a nice thing. What are you doing?
5: We're playing Invasion.
2: Oh, swell. Your mother in the house?
5: Uh-huh.
2: Okay, be good.
5: I will. There are in a few minutes, Daddy.
2: All right, I'll be ready.
1: Mrs. Morris heard him chuckle. Then he stepped up the walk to the front door.
2: Mary?
6: I'm in the living room, dear.
2: Oh, hi. Our daughter didn't have time for a kiss. How about you?
6: A hard day?
2: Not particularly.
6: Would you like a cocktail?
2: Oh, you read my mind.
6: Martini?
2: Perfect. Anything exciting happened today?
6: No. Oh, Helen called.
2: Oh.
6: From Danbury. I told her she was crazy, but she just felt like calling.
2: Like you calling me this afternoon crazy, huh? Hey, what was that all about?
6: Well, I told you. I just wanted to.
2: Hey, incidentally, what's this new game the kids are playing? Invasion. That's a nice, depressing thought. Is she all right? Come to think of it, she looked kind of funny.
6: She's all right. What's the time, Henry?
2: A couple of minutes after 5. Why?
6: No, the clock's wrong. By your watch.
2: Mm-hmm. Oh, I've got 2 minutes, too. I'm probably slow. You got something on the stove?
6: No, I just wondered.
2: Honey. Hey, look at me. What's the matter?
6: Nothing, really.
2: No,
6: really.
2: Mink's been up to something.
6: No, of course
2: then
6: not.
2: What?
6: I guess I'm a little tired, upset, that's all.
2: Do you want to go out for dinner?
6: Oh, no, I've got a steak here.
2: I'll tell you what, I'll barbecue it. How'll that be?
6: Oh, fine. What was that?
2: What?
6: Well, I thought I heard something.
2: Well, I didn't.
6: I must have been imagining it.
2: Hey, you are jumpy. Why don't you have a drink? It'll do you good.
6: No, I don't want one. What's the time?
2: Mary, what is this? Now, I mean it. Something's wrong, and I want to know.
6: Oh, it's silly. It's so silly. I'm on edge, that's all.
2: Mary.
6: I am.
2: I don't like this. That kid's done something, hasn't she? I'm going to get her in.
6: No, Henry, please, don't. She hasn't. It's nothing at all. I just...
2: What's that?
6: I don't know.
2: Those kids haven't got anything dangerous out there, have they? I noticed a lot of junk lying around.
6: I thought it was a game. She wouldn't have done it herself. They made her do it.
2: What the devil?
6: Well, maybe you better go out and tell them to stop playing now. It's after 5. You tell Mink to put off the invasion until tomorrow. Tell her!
2: It is coming from outside. What are they up to? I'd better take a look. Mink! Mink! Good Lord! Bombs!
6: Oh.
2: Bombs! They're bombing!
6: No, it's upstairs. I know it is. In the attic. That's where it is.
2: Mary! Mary, it is not up there! Mary!
1: He ran after her, confused, not a little frightened. She seemed to know something.
6: In the attic. That's where it is.
1: Her mind had worked that quickly. Any excuse to get him away from the outside, to get him upstairs to the attic in time. And outside, there were more explosions, and they could hear the children screaming with delight.
2: It is not in the attic. It's outside. Mink's out there. What's the matter with you?
6: No. I'll show you. Hurry. Get inside, quick. Now we're safe until tonight.
2: Are you crazy? Why did you throw that key away?
6: Oh, maybe we can sneak out later. Maybe we can escape.
2: For heaven's sake, the kid's out there. Do you want her to get killed?
6: Oh, you don't know. You don't. We've got to stay here. We've got to. It's horrible. We've got to. You've got to stay here with me.
2: At this point, I don't know how the devil I can get out. Where's that light?
6: Oh, be quiet. Please be quiet. They'll hear us. They'll find us. Oh, Henry, please.
2: Well, who's going to answer the telephone? There's that noise again. Oh. It's in this house.
3: Mary, what is this? Mary, what's happening? You know, now answer me. Stop it, Mary, stop it. Somebody's downstairs. Who's down there? Who?
4: Oh, no. Oh, hush. Please, please be quiet. They might go away. Please, please.
1: And between his wife's terror and the electric humming from below, Mr. Morris felt a great fear. They trembled together in silence in the attic. Mr. and Mrs. Morris, parents of a little girl. Then they heard steps coming up the stairs and a voice.
5: Mommy, Daddy, where are you?
1: And a queer, cold light became visible under the door crack. A strange odor and the alien sound of eagerness in Mink's voice was almost more than they could bear. Each wanted to scream. And another sound. And the attic lock melted. Mink. Mink, with bright little eyes and tousled hair, peered inside. And behind her, tall, wavering blue shadows. Frightful shadows.

Suspense, in which Miss Eza Ashdown starred in tonight's presentation of Zero Hour. Next week, Suspense will bring you the story of a bomb and the man who carried it to its ultimate destination. We call it the Lunch Kit. 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

Suspense is produced and directed by Anthony Ellis. Tonight's script was written by Ray Bradbury and adapted by Mr. Ellis. The music was composed by Leith Stevens and Lucian Morwick and conducted by Wilbur Hatch. Featured in the cast were Parley Bear, Paula Winslow, Eve McVeigh, John Daner, and Beverly Hanley. Sound patterns were by Bill James and Ray Kemper. 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

Giovanni Perez. A cloud of ocean aroma finds its way up my nose, coaxes a cough out of me, and snaps me out of my trance. I finally put my pen down, and all at once, the crowds of smiling children are gone. The seagulls finally shut up, and there's a group of college kids by a campfire. There's no one splashing their friends, just acoustic guitar and surfboard drum solos. The sun isn't even shining anymore. It's midnight, and I lost track of time riding again. It's not natural. I just kind of black out and wake up to a spiral-bound diary of the day with little notes on how gorgeous the sun is. But somehow, this place is prettier at night. You can see the stars reflect off the wet sand and the waves try to hide them for just a moment, like the beach is trying to play peekaboo. But now, it's my time to leave.

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0: They told me it could not be done. The fools! 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It can be done. 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
2: From Feature Story News in the UK, I'm John Beaver. More than 160 people have been killed and almost 1,000 injured after 2 powerful earthquakes struck Venezuela. Authorities have warned the death toll is expected to rise significantly. The twin quakes of magnitude 7.2 and 7.5 struck within seconds of each other on Wednesday evening near the town of San Felipe, just west of Caracas, toppling dozens of buildings in the capital and shutting the country's main international airport. Search and rescue teams are now racing to reach the country, with the first few days seen as critical for finding survivors trapped under the rubble. Jay McNeil is a volunteer with the British rapid response charity ServeOn, which is preparing to deploy to Venezuela.
3: I think that's the fear, really, for us, and why we're very keen to get there as soon as possible, because that initial, you know, the first couple of days really are crucial for rescuing as many people as possible. I can't really speak to the numbers. I think the last time I saw before, I'm actually currently driving down to London. I've just pulled over to take this call. The last I saw was about the same sort of numbers, but we're expecting that the number of people who've actually been affected directly by this could be well into the hundreds of thousands. The logistical challenges of this kind of deployment are numerous, really. There's, you know, a lot of infrastructure is damaged, which is why international teams are needed. You know, roads are down and blocked. Hospitals have been damaged. There are huge challenges that we have to face.
2: The UK record for the hottest June day has been broken for the second day in a row as a heatwave continues. Southwest England experienced heat of almost 37 degrees Celsius, that's almost 99 Fahrenheit. In France, temperatures reached almost 40 degrees Celsius. US Secretary of State Marco Rubio has warned that allowing any country to impose fees on ships passing through the Strait of Hormuz could create chaos across global shipping lanes as tensions over the key waterway escalate. The warning came during a visit to Bahrain, where Rubio met the Saudi foreign minister to discuss the conflict with Iran. Oman's top diplomat has separately declared that no transit fees will be imposed in the strait, although Tehran has pushed back against any alternative shipping arrangements. Blake Sifton reports from Tel Aviv.
4: The IRGC said that the only way ships can transit the Strait of Hormuz is through coordination with Iran. They said that if ships were to pursue these alternative passages, that would be dangerous and that they would be dealt with. Meanwhile, today we heard from the UN's shipping agency. They said that 57 ships, including some 1,100 mariners, have successfully passed through the Strait of Hormuz since Tuesday in an evacuation operation that's been launched by the UN this week. It's believed that there are some 11,000 mariners trapped in the Strait of Hormuz by the war.
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5: 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Tonight's study in...

0: Today I am going on a journey. I am going to see Anne Brody again after 15 years. When the news came yesterday, terrible as it was as though a shadow had lifted from my life. A secret horror that I could never quite forget. I have been afraid of Anne Brody now for 15 years. But there is no need to be afraid of her anymore. Anne's secret has been locked in my heart together with all shameful, horrible things. Yet I've never gone on a journey like this one but what it comes back. There have been times when I couldn't bear the whistle of a train flung out long and mournful over the lonely countryside. I couldn't bear the smell of a day coach, the feel of the plush seats, the rattle and bustle. Only because everything came back. Every detail of that long and terrible weekend we spent together 15 years ago.
1: Goodness.
2: I don't think anybody saw us, do you?
1: No. Only old Mr. Hodges, the station master, and he's no gossip.
2: I wouldn't want anybody to know. Not that I care, but you know how the tongues wag in this town.
1: Well, it's much better to be perfectly sure of your plans before you pass the word around. Then if you and Clyde don't settle things, nobody will be any the wiser.
2: If we don't settle things, well, there's no if about it. But Clyde and I are practically engaged.
1: Did you get his letter yet about us coming to New York?
2: Uh-huh.
1: Well, for goodness sake, why didn't you tell me? What'd he say?
2: Oh, nothing much. He's no letter writer, just that he was glad and that he's been busy, and he's going to call us at the hotel.
1: Oh? He can't meet us at the train?
2: No. It seems it's his mother's birthday, and he's promised to take her to lunch in town. We'll be getting in just around that time. He's terribly devoted to her, you know, has been ever since his father died.
1: Oh, I see. You're very much in love with him, aren't you, Anne?
2: Terribly.
1: Yet you really see him so little. How long has it been now? 3 months?
2: 3 months and 6 days. But it doesn't really matter.
1: No.
2: I know Clyde loves me and I love him. There's a bond between us. And nothing will ever break it.
1: Well, as long as you feel that way, it's a wonderful way to feel. But I don't think you ought to let it drag on like this much longer, Anne. I really don't.
2: Oh, don't worry. We'll settle it this time once and for all. You'll see. When we get on this train again, I'll be wearing his engagement ring on my finger.

0: didn't anybody ever open a hotel window?
1: 3 o'clock. Thought he'd have called me by now.
2: No, he's probably tied up with his mother. Come on, let's go down to the drugstore and have a sandwich. Aren't you just starved?
1: No, I don't feel hungry. You go, though. I'll wait.
2: Oh, come on. The clerk will take the message for
1: no,
2: you.
1: No, I want to be here myself.
2: Why don't you call him?
1: I can't if he's at a restaurant.
2: Well, maybe he didn't go. Maybe he's home, sick, or at the office.
1: No, it wouldn't look right. He's got to call me. I don't know why he doesn't.
2: Well, I don't know why either. In fact, why couldn't we all have had lunch together at that restaurant? I mean, he's not exactly poor, is he? Don't you want to take a bus ride or see the sights or anything?
1: Later, Alice, after he's called. Hello? Yes? Oh, yes, this is Miss Ann Brody. What? He left a message. Oh. Thank you.
2: What is it?
1: He stopped by and left a message. He has a previous engagement. A previous engagement when he knew I was coming to New York this weekend only to see him.
2: Well, maybe it was something he couldn't get out of, maybe on account of his mother's
1: birth. But he already gave her today. And after all, he knew I was coming. He knew I'd want to be with him every possible minute.
2: Well, maybe that's the trouble, Anne. Maybe he doesn't want to be pinned down. Maybe you expect too much.
1: But he was right here in the hotel and he didn't even... Oh, he's grown away from me. He's not mine anymore. Alice, you know what Clyde has meant to me these 3 years, how I've lived for him and worshipped him. It's just as though my world has been cut away. It's like having a lump of ice for a heart. Alice, Clyde is my heart. I've got to see him. I've got to tell him.
2: Oh, Anne, dear, wouldn't you like to lie down?
1: No, I can't lie down. I'm going to sit here in this chair by the window. I wish you'd go, Alice. I want to be quiet and think about him.
2: Anne, I wouldn't.
1: Something's happened to him. There's some barrier. I've got to wish it away, to break it down.
2: What are you talking
1: about? I can do it, you know. Anne, please go. Please.

0: Gosh, don't tell me. It's 9 o'clock. I didn't mean to sleep so late. We better get up and get breakfast.
1: Alice, what am I going to do?
0: What am I going to do? He hasn't called me. I haven't slept.
2: Why don't you call him, Anne? Call him and have it out with him once and for all.
0: No, I couldn't.
2: Well, maybe there's something bothering him. Maybe it's some family situation. After all, his mother didn't have lunch with you yesterday. Maybe there was a reason.
0: What reason could there be except that she didn't want to meet me? She doesn't want him to marry anybody. She wants him all to herself.
2: Well, isn't that enough to upset any fellow? Oh, come on. We'll get to the bottom of this thing. What's his number? I'll get it for you.
0: I haven't his number. I never called him at home. But his address is 3254 Sunset Drive, Riverdale, New York.
2: 3254 Sunset Drive, Riverdale, New York. Hello. Hello, operator. This is room 351. We want to put in a call to Riverdale, New York. 3254 Sunset Drive, Riverdale, New York. The name is Dexter. Mr. Clyde Dexter. Will you get it for us, please?
0: What did she say?
2: She's looking it up. There it is. She's ringing. Here, you better take it now.
0: Oh, no. No, just 1 minute. 1 minute. Let me get my breath. Let me think of what I'm going to say. Hello? Is this the Dexter residence? This is Miss Anne Brody speaking. I wonder if I might speak to Mr. Clyde Dexter, please. Thank you. Clyde? Oh, Clyde, this is Anne. Oh, I'm fine, thank you. Oh, Clyde, I've been waiting here at the hotel for you to call, and Alice and I have to spend the morning out, and we thought we'd better let you know we wouldn't be in just in case you wanted... Oh, yes, Clyde, I know you said you had a previous engagement, but I thought... Well, you see, Clyde, I'm only going to be here today, and we get to see each other so little, I was wondering... What's that, Clyde? Yes? Yes? Well, no, I didn't. What did you say, Clyde? I didn't understand. You're what? You're... Oh, Clyde. Oh, Clyde, it's not true. It can't be. But, Clyde, But, Clyde, you can't do this to me. I've considered myself engaged to
2: Anne,
0: you.
2: Anne, give me that phone.
0: No. Oh, no. I just want to say goodbye to him. Please.
2: No. Anne, don't look that way. What did he say?
0: He told me he's engaged to marry a New York girl this September.
2: Oh, Anne. Well, he just isn't worthy of you. He couldn't have been if he treats you like this now.
0: I love him. I love him. I'll love him till the day I die.
2: Oh, Anne, I'm sorry. I'm...
0: Oh, please, Alice, please, don't talk. Don't come near me or go away, will you, just for a little while?
2: Oh, no, I won't leave you. I can't leave you when you look like that.
0: Go away, I said. Oh, do you hear me? Go away. I want to be alone. I want you to go away. I have work to do.
2: Work to do?
0: I'm going to will him to come back to me. I'm going to make him come to this hotel through heaven and hell. And they're dragging him away from me.
2: Oh, Anne.
0: I can do it. I've done it before. I've made him write to me. I've made him call me up out of a clear sky after months and months. I willed him to speak to me the very first time I saw him when he was just a stranger. I willed him to give me his fraternity pin last year at the spring dance, and I can do it. I can do it. If only I try hard enough, and if you're absolutely quiet. Clyde. It's no use. He's too far away. I'll have to come closer to him. We're going out.
2: Going out? Where to?
0: To Riverdale.
2: Riverdale?
0: I want to look at his house to see where he lives. There's something there. Someone who's holding him back.
2: Anne, let's go back to Denford. Let's take a train tonight, any train, and get out of here for good.
0: No, I can't go home. I told you that before. I can't until I have his engagement ring on my finger.

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1: Between the acts, this is Truman Bradley for Roma Wines with a little domestic drama. 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
0: And now, Roma Wines bring back to our Hollywood soundstage Kathy Lewis as Alice and Nancy Kelly as Anne in Dark Journey, a play well calculated to keep you in.

0: getting dark. I don't think we ought to be wandering around here like this. There might be strange men.
1: Here's the street. Sunset Drive. And there's the house. I've seen pictures of it. I'd know it anywhere. Anywhere.
0: Oh, Anne, please. This is doing you no good.
1: Oh, hush. I've dreamed about that house. Dreamed of myself and him living in it together. I've dreamed of our children playing on that lawn and the sound of music inside and our car standing outside.
0: But it wouldn't mean a thing to you, Anne, if Clyde didn't love
1: you. I've dreamed of the years we'd spend together. Why, I even named the children. Clyde Jr. and Peter and Charlotte. That's his mother's name. I never liked it, but I was going to call one child that just to please him. And now, what have I got? Nothing. Nothing. It's gone.
0: Come on. Come on with me, Anne.
1: Oh, there's a light going on upstairs. He's supposed it's his room. I wonder if he's home. Clyde. Clyde. Think of me. Come back to me. Oh, love me, Clyde. Love me. Love me!
0: Don't, Anne, don't. Somebody might hear you.
1: Oh, shadow at the window. Oh, it's Clyde. Oh, no. No, it's someone else. It's a woman. A gray-haired woman. Oh, it's his mother, Alice. Clyde's mother.
0: I don't think he's home, Anne. Let's go back to the hotel.
1: No. No, I want to see her. I've heard so much about her. She always turned her nose up at me. He never admitted it, but I knew. He was the only son, and she thought there wasn't anybody good enough. And he was always under her influence, just believed everything she said. I could tell the way he talked. It was always, mother says this and mother says that. I bet it was she who turned him against me, who picked out that New York girl.
0: Oh, Anne, please, come on. You're just tearing your heart out.
1: She's up in his room now. She's straightening his things. She's happy up there. She doesn't care that she's made me miserable. Oh, I can feel it now, Alice. I can feel the barrier in my heart.
0: Anne, shh. Something's coming. Let's go.
1: We're doing no harm. We can stare, can't we, if we wish? Come on. Come on, we'll walk past the house. We'll defy her. We'll go up and ring the bell. And then when she comes down to answer it, we'll ask, is Mrs. Clyde Dexter at home? And then when she asks us who we mean, we'll laugh at her face.
0: Oh, Anne, you're just beside yourself.
1: Yes, I am. I am beside myself because I feel it, Alice. He's lost to me as long as she's up there. Oh, I can stand here out here under the trees trying to reach him with every bit of soul I possess, but as long as she's there, as long as she's alive, he'll never be mine again.

0: Dan, this is terrible. You've got to pull yourself together and get some rest. You've been sitting in that chair now for 3 hours. Please, don't talk. Just let me alone. You're working on that willpower thing still, aren't you, Anne? And it makes me awfully nervous.
1: Be quiet. It's coming. Something's coming. Something's going to happen. I feel it all around me.
0: I'm going to get a doctor if you don't stop.
1: Shh. I feel it. I feel something.
0: You're just as white as a sheet. You're shaking all over. I absolutely refuse to let this go on. Do you hear? Now, you get into bed.
1: No.
0: Let me take off your
1: shoes. No, leave me alone. It's as though there were a big lump being moved off my heart. As though the ice inside me were going. As though I could cry at last. Oh, it's happened. Oh, thank you, God. Thank you. All right. I'll lie down now. I'll go to sleep.
0: If you could sleep, you'd feel better. If you just relax.
1: I've done it, Alice. You'll see. He'll be here in the morning.
0: You lie down now.
1: There he is. Didn't I tell you? There's Clyde now. Hello? Yes. Yes, this is room 351. Yes, this is Anne Brody speaking. Yes. It's Riverdale calling. Riverdale.
0: Clyde?
1: She didn't say. Oh, hello? Yes. Yes, I'm Anne Brody. Why, yes, I'm a friend of Mr. Clyde Dexter. Who did you say this is, please? The police.
0: The police?
1: Oh, something hasn't happened to Mr. Dexter, has it? Oh, what? Yes. Yes, my friend and I were out to the house late this afternoon, around 6 o'clock. Well, yes, I did wear a white hat and a green dress, and she... Oh, but we took the subway, the White Plains Express, on the Interborough line from our hotel. We came back around 7. We just walked past the house 2 or 3 times, but... Well, what's the matter? Why are you asking me these questions? No, I haven't seen them.
0: What? Give me the phone, Anne. Let me speak to them. You're in no condition
1: to... Keep away. You know what they're saying, do you? That Clyde's mother has been murdered.
0: What?
1: Oh, no. No, I haven't. Yes? No. No, we didn't. We just came right home. We didn't even ring the bell. Is Mr. Destiger there with you? I see. Well, I'd like to speak to him, please, when he gets through. Will you ask him to call me? Yes. We'll stay here in the room.
0: Oh, Anne.
1: It was a hammer. At 8 o'clock tonight. She was struck from behind by an unknown assailant.
0: Oh, how awful. Well, why did the police call us? What have we got to do with it?
1: Clyde was home when we walked by the house. He saw us standing there. I'm going to tell him, Alice. I'm going to tell him the truth.
0: Truth? What truth?
1: There's always been that power inside me. I've known I had it, and sometimes it frightened me. Things have happened. I've been afraid sometimes to use it, afraid it would turn against me. And tonight it did turn against me.
0: Anne, what do you mean?
1: By an unknown assailant. Murdered by an unknown assailant. You know who that assailant was? It was me.
0: Anne, are you crazy? You were up here in the room every minute.
1: I was up here in the room, but I was wishing she were dead. I was willing him to come to me. I was trying to destroy the barrier.
0: Surely you can't believe that, Anne. It was only a coincidence, a terrible coincidence.
1: I was trying to bring him back, to touch his heart, but the power didn't touch his heart. His heart's like steel against me. It struck his heart and glanced off and struck her dead.
0: Anne. Please, you're talking like a...
1: Oh, but you don't understand. People like you can understand. People like you... But there's violence to will. To store it up takes years. To send it out of yourself is like sending a powerful hand with fingers.
0: Will can't kill somebody, Anne. Not pure will. The body is one thing, the mind's another. Mrs. Dexter is physically dead. Her heart stopped beating. There was a blow. Somebody real, somebody human did that.
1: She was struck from behind. She was alone in the house. They said the doors were locked. She had no enemies. It came out of nothing, and it went away again. Oh, I never dreamed. I didn't want it to happen that way, but it's getting beyond me. It's assuming forms and accomplishing ends I don't plan. It's turning against me, Alice. Turning against me.
0: Do you think a police court will believe you? You'll only confuse the testimony. You'll only hurt Clyde.
1: Will. Will, you talk about the power of your will. Did you have any real power these last 2 days? Did it bring Clyde to this hotel? Did it make him love you or even call you up?
0: Yes. Yes. Yes.
1: Don't you touch him. I won't let you speak to him.
0: Get away from that phone, Alice.
1: Do you want to get us in trouble? Do you want us to go to jail and spend weeks in court? He'd put you there. He wouldn't care.
0: Get away from that phone, Alice.
1: I don't believe you, do you hear? I think you're mad. You're mad as a hatter.
0: Get away from that phone.
1: No!
0: Anne, you'll ruin your life. You'll fall into suspicion, and people will always think you had something really to do with it. You'll end up in an asylum. The whole world will know he jilted you.
1: What are you going to say to him? He must be half beside himself as it is. He'll never believe you. What?
0: All right. Thank you, Alice. You see? It is there, isn't it? I made you do what I wanted.
1: And I can make anyone.
0: Hello? Hello, Clyde. Oh, Clyde, darling, I just heard the terrible news. How terrible for you. I'm so sorry. Yes, Alice and I were out there this afternoon. We came by to say hello, but we got cold feet and came home. Oh, no, Clyde, no, we didn't, not a soul. Oh, yes, my darling, I understand how terribly broken up, and my heart goes out to you. Oh, I will, Clyde, dearest, I will. I'll be right over. I'll help you in any way I know. Goodbye, Clyde.
1: Anne. You didn't tell him. You're not going to tell him at all.
0: No. Why should I? He's mine.

0: walked from me wrapped in her new and terrible strangeness. Somehow I didn't want to play any part in her life again. I didn't go to her wedding when she and Clyde were married 1 year later. To me, there would have been something evil in hearing her voice repeat the sacred words.
1: I am. Take thee, Clyde.
0: There has been for me a nameless horror in the slow, steady way Anne Brody fulfilled her plans. The house in Riverdale, the car, the three children, Peter, Clyde Jr., and Charlotte. Her happiness, her triumphant motherhood have somehow been hideous to me. I've never heard a train whistle crying through the dawn but what I've thought of her and shuddered. I have been afraid of Anne Brody now for 15 years. Today, I know I've been a fool. Today, I know that it was a real murderer who murdered Mrs. Dexter with a hammer from the service porch. Today, I'm going on a journey to Riverdale. I am going to see Anne Brody again, lying willless and struck down in her coffin, lying innocent and pathetic, lying murdered. Not will, nor nameless monsters of the mind could save her from the truth at last. Yesterday afternoon, the weak, long, brooding creature who could not brook domination from mother or wife flung pent-up death against the mistress of his will. Yesterday afternoon, Clyde Dexter struck again.

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2: 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I'm sure you want to hear next Thursday's Suspense when Joseph Cotton will star as a famous New York criminal lawyer in one of the best-known suspense stories of our time. Ben Hecht's Crime Without Passion. Thank you.
3: Nancy Kelly will soon be seen in the Paramount picture Follow That Woman. 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

Giovanni Perez. A cloud of ocean aroma finds its way up my nose, coaxes a cough out of me, and snaps me out of my trance. I finally put my pen down, and all at once, the crowds of smiling children are gone. The seagulls finally shut up, and there's a group of college kids by a campfire. There's no one splashing their friends, just acoustic guitar and surfboard drum solos. 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I just kind of black out and wake up to a spiral-bound diary of the day with little notes on how gorgeous the sun is. But somehow, this place is prettier at night. You can see the stars reflect off the wet sand and the waves try to hide them for just a moment, like the beach is trying to play peekaboo. But now, it's my time to leave.

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2: it pushing. From Hollywood, it's time now for...
3: Johnny Dollar.
4: This is Paul Dameron, Mr. Dollar. I was afraid you left town and I wanted to talk to you.
3: Mm-hmm.
4: I wanted to thank you for your kindness about Amy and the way you handled Terry. It was darn decent of you. And of course, I want to apologize for my attitude again.
3: How's Mrs. O'Connell?
4: Terrible. I mean, the papers this morning connected her sister Amy with murdering Belden and committing suicide. I'm curious. How did you get to her?
3: I found Amy's purse and there was a gun in it. I looked up the registration.
4: Oh, the murder gun.
3: I don't know. I haven't turned it over to the police yet.
4: Why?
3: Because I still can't believe Amy Durand was the kind of girl who'd shoot a man and then take poison.
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5: No sign here, Dollar. And here, sir. Okay, I guess that's it.
3: What now, Mr. Oldfield?
5: This statement you've made to me clearly states your intentions in this matter, your motives. You attempted to help a girl who died in your company. You had no idea she might have committed a murder or embezzled $10,000. You withheld evidence, the gun you found in her purse, in the hope of identifying her and saving her family some grief. I hope you don't have to use this, Doc.
3: We'll see. I'm going to turn the gun in now, and you're coming with me.
5: It's about time.
3: Hmm?
5: Nothing personal, son. I think you did a lot of dumb things for her. From what they're saying in the papers about her, I don't think she deserved it. But then we all make wrong guesses sometimes, I suppose.
3: Let's get this over with. Lawyer Sam Oldfield accompanied me downtown to police headquarters, where we sought out Lieutenant Akins and turned over the .38 automatic. Oldfield handed the statement over to him, and he read it through. Then he called in his ballistics man to make an immediate check of the gun. When he'd done that, Akins asked Oldfield and myself to wait. He left. An hour later, he came back.
6: You are a lucky boy, Dollar. First off, I'm going to tell you, that gun you've been withholding, that's the same weapon that killed the auditor, Clarence Belden. Okay, now, you played it as safe as you could, and you hired this lawyer to protect you when it came to turning it in. Well, you didn't need him.
3: Huh?
6: Any other time, I'd have put you in the poker so fast you'd have thought you was born there. This time, I'm feeling generous. You can go, Mr. Oldfield.
5: Me?
6: You.
5: No charges against Mr. Dollar of withholding information?
6: No, not this time. I got my Jane Doe identified. I know her motive for killing the auditor. I know why she took the poison. You generally don't get everything in a neat package like that, so... I feel generous.
5: Then let's get out of here, Dollar.
6: You get out. I want to talk to Dollar.
5: Then I'll stay and listen.
3: It's okay, Mr. Oldfield. I'm going to get a lecture is all.
5: Are you sure?
3: Yeah.
5: Call me later, then. Goodbye, Lieutenant.
6: Yeah. One thing more, Dollar. We found an empty bottle of paramethol in Amy Durand's medicine cabinet, and that cinches that suicide part, in case you had any doubts. It's a closed case.
3: Uh-huh.
6: But you didn't help me close it, Dollar, and you could have. You worked with the police for years. You were an officer yourself once. What makes you think you can come down here and run around doing all these things you've done and get away with them? Why didn't you turn that gun in with the police as soon as you found it?
3: All right, I'll tell you, because I... Oh, it doesn't make any difference now, Lieutenant. You've got your case.
6: And you're lucky, darn lucky boy, I don't have you, too. Because you know just as well as I do that... Oh. Lieutenant Akins. Okay, right away. Dollar, I got business to take care of. Next time you're in my town, you take it easy.
3: I will. But I don't think I'll ever come to your town again. On general principles.
6: Well, I guess I know how you felt about that girl. I'm not going to make any fuss about what you did. But I don't think I'd let it pass a second time. She sure didn't look the part, did she?
3: No, she didn't.
6: Yeah, happens that way sometimes. What you told me about that kid sister of hers trying suicide and so forth after she lost her husband. Well, Amy Doran had a good motive for stealing that money. If motive can ever be good.
4: Dollar, Lieutenant?
6: Huh?
4: I was just on my way to see you, Lieutenant.
6: I'll be back in my office in a couple of minutes. You can go on in and wait, Mr. Dameron.
4: Glad I saw you, Mr. Dollar. I think there's something I should explain to you. You'd be interested in this too, Lieutenant. Mr. Dollar saw me arguing with Amy Doran in a parking lot at the Plant Agent Hotel last night. She just told me about the shortage in accounts. She hadn't told me about killing the auditor. I want you to know that I was racking my brain trying to find a way to get hold of some money to make up the shortage. I was always very fond of Amy. I wonder, Mr. Dollar, if I could give you a check.
3: Huh?
4: Something for your kindness.
3: Nothing, thanks.
4: Well, I'd like to. You did something very decent.
3: No.
4: Oh. Well, I suppose you'll be leaving soon. Goodbye, and thanks again. I'll be in your office, Lieutenant.
6: Right. Got to him, too, if it's any comfort. What was that business in the parking lot?
3: Oh, well, I hit him. He was arguing with her, that's all.
6: No. You weren't the only one trying to help her, Dollar. Him. And then there was somebody else.
3: Huh?
6: A bank. We found a certified check for $10,000 in Amy Doran's apartment.
3: What?
6: National Trust in New York, issued 3 days ago. I wired the head cashier in New York. He said Amy Doran phoned him long distance, requested the loan. Seems her folks, when they were alive, had a good pull at
3: that
6: bank.
3: Wait a minute, hold it. Then this isn't right. She could have covered that shortage.
6: Well, I figure she intended to do that, but the auditor found out too quick. He called her on it, and she shot him.
3: With a $10,000 check in her hand?
6: Well,
3: there isn't an auditor or a bonding company going that wouldn't prefer to turn up the cash and the person who took it. They'd listen to any reasonable story, you know that.
6: Well, the auditor must have scared her, Dollar. She shot him, didn't she? She committed suicide, didn't she?
3: You make a lot of noise, Akins, but you aren't any happier about this than I am, are you?
6: No.
3: Why let the papers have it the way it is?
6: Well, so that whoever knows Ansel will get careless. Sure, it burns me. Somebody thinking the police are as dumb as this. Burns me.
3: Well, what are you going to do?
6: Wait. Just wait.
3: I found that pretty hard to do. And the more I waited and the more I thought about the matter, the more restless I felt. So I didn't wait. I got out and started interviewing people who had known the murdered auditor. The consensus was that he knew his business. That if he'd found a shortage and someone offered to reimburse the company, he had been the kind of old hand who would have listened to them. Why, I asked myself, if Amy Doran had a $10,000 check to cover her shortages, why did she shoot the auditor and then commit suicide? Why? It didn't make sense.
4: Oh, Dollar.
3: Hello, Dameron.
4: Come in, Dollar. I'm glad you dropped by. I thought you'd left town, gone back to Hartford.
3: Well, I've stayed over so long waiting for all this to get cleared up, I thought I might as well stick around a while longer.
4: Sure. Can I get you a drink?
3: No, thanks.
4: It is finished, isn't it?
3: Not yet.
4: I don't understand. I talked with Lieutenant Akins today after I saw you with him. He said it was all over as far as he was concerned.
3: You're talking to me now, Dameron. I'm the guy who went out on the limb.
4: And I appreciate that a great deal.
3: A question I want to ask you. You knew Amy Doran, worked with her at Richmond Limited. You're engaged to marry her sister. Did you know Amy had a $10,000 check in her hand the day she died?
4: Really?
3: That was enough money to cover the shortages in her accounts.
4: I'll be darned. Where do you suppose she shot him? Did what she did then?
3: I've been thinking about that, Dameron. There's only one reason I can think of. Because Amy Doran didn't steal any money, because she didn't shoot any auditor, she didn't commit suicide. I think she borrowed that $10,000 from New York to cover up for somebody else.
4: Somebody else? Who?
3: You.
4: Maybe you better leave here. You're upset.
3: That auditor was a smart guy. He'd been in the business a long time. He found out who'd been taking the money. He called you over to ask you about it, ask you if you could repay it. You lost your head and you shot him with a .38 you picked up over at Therese O'Connell's one day.
4: Now, look.
3: Then you fixed up all the reports to make it look like Amy Duran did the job.
4: You're crazy. That's fantastic. If you think I'm
3: Amy Duran borrowed money to cover for you. She did it not because you were worth it, but because you meant something to her kid sister. You meant something to Theresa O'Connell, who'd lost one husband and tried suicide because of it. A Theresa O'Connell who couldn't afford another major tragedy. A Theresa O'Connell who might try suicide again if the man she was going to marry turned out to be a thief. You counted on that, Dameron.
4: I don't know what you're talking about.
3: One thing you hadn't counted on was the auditor picking it up so fast. And when he called you, you had to kill him to keep him quiet. Then you made a date with Amy out at the Plant Agent Hotel. You slipped poison in her drink and planted the gun in her purse.
4: This is all talk. Just talk. You have nothing to prove.
3: She had one drink with you before you argued with her out in the parking lot. She told me. And the bartender later verified it. Then I came along. Now look, you're a big guy, Dameron. You could have hit me back in that parking lot, but you didn't have time. You still had to get over to Amy's apartment and plant an empty poison box.
4: You're crazy. You have no proof of this. No proof at all.
3: No, I haven't. But I've been thinking about it all day. And there'll be proof. You had to buy that poison someplace. Lieutenant Akins is a pretty good police officer. He and his men will cover every drugstore in this town and ask questions everywhere.
4: Now, listen, Dollar.
3: I'm going to tell him what I think, and he'll dust off that box of poison. Maybe your prints will turn up on it. Sooner or later, guys like you make mistakes, and Akins finds them.
4: Get out of here, Dollar. Get out of here.
3: Now, listen, you. A girl, a fine, decent girl, asked me for help. This is the quickest way I know to give her the help.
4: I'll kill you, Dollar. I'll kill you.
3: No, you won't. You're not going to kill me. Okay. Okay, come on. Come on. Get up. Get up.
4: Get up. I've had enough. I've had enough.
3: I want you to tell it now, right now. Over there. Pick it up. Go on. Pick it up. Okay, here. And you know who to call.
4: Hello. Hello. Give me the police.
3: 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Yours truly, Johnny Dollar.
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2: Yours truly, Johnny Dollar, starring Bob Bailey, is transcribed in Hollywood. Written by John Dawson, it is produced and directed by Jack Johnstone. Heard in this week's cast were Michael Ann Barrett, Gene Bates, Marvin Miller, Frank Gerstle, Lawrence Dobkin, Jack Crucian, Ken Peters, and Herb Butterfield. Musical supervision by Amerigo Marino. Be sure to join us on Monday night, same time and station, for another exciting story of yours truly, Johnny Dollar. Roy Rowan speaking.

Old City Hall. Tacoma's Old City Hall is 120 years old. But when I was born here in Tacoma, it was only 60. The accelerating pace of time and change in my life takes my breath away. To me, preserving solid links between past, present, and future is not just a civic-minded option, but vital for our human needs for connection, for community, and for continuity spanning the flow of time. How much easier it is to convey a sense of the living history of our forebears and founders, not in the construction of new memorials and commemorative plaques, but in the surviving monuments to their lives of industry and optimism embodied by buildings like Old City Hall. How much better it is to read the writings on the walls of history when the walls still stand. We leave a matchless inheritance when we are conscientious, comprehensive stewards of our ancestral legacy, both in nature and in the artifacts of our civilization. They say that the chisel marks of a stonecutter are as distinctive as a signature or thumbprint. One can openly see the different chiseled strokes on the huge, rough-hewn stone pillars of the foundation of Old City Hall. Stand for a while among the stones, and it is like a conversation between the ringing hammers as individual laborers build the foundation for a great city, a shining city on a hill, a city of destiny. Old City Hall is a hands-on testimonial to the creative skills of past artisans, architects, stone cutters and foundry workers, masons, machinists, and woodworkers. It sings praises to pioneer entrepreneurial visionaries and urban designers, planners, and developers, and to the business people and civil servants that finance and maintain our city unto our own day. Though we sometimes think we invented it, it was a global economy even then. People the world over did the manual labor of America's blooming, both in America and abroad. The makers of the bells at the top of the clock tower and the furnace room doors in the basement of Old City Hall aren't identified by mere nameplates and decals. Manufacturers proudly, indelibly bolted their names into the very fabric of their productions, fiery bronze and cast iron, the stuff from which the memorial bells and furnace doors are made to be seen and admired for generations to come. I suspect that our present mass consumer economy of disposable goods, planned obsolescence, and change for the sake of change would have mystified the people who envisioned and built Old City Hall. Embedded in their idea of what Tacoma could be, personified by the architect E.A. Hatherton, is a pinnacle of Western civilization. In his design, he evokes the Florentine Renaissance of global finance and high culture, proclaiming this is our heritage ideal and starting point from which we Tacomans will move forward into a better, brighter future. I can claim these things, confident that they are true only because this magnificent building still stands. I can see the truth with my own eyes and touch the truth with my own hands. I can actually enter the truth through the front door. But what if it were gone, another lost relic of bygone days, seen only in old sepia photos? Then you would have to take my claims largely on faith, surrounded by uncertainty, details erased forever by time. But as long as the walls of Old City Hall stand, as long as it remains occupied by the aspirations and practical pursuits of the living, then our case for preservation is made, our position proved by outstanding evidence. I am an artist, and I believe with admiration and a touch of envy that architecture at its best is the greatest art, the sculpture of human enclosure occupying space with beauty while accommodating the human need for shelter. In a vibrant, forward-looking culture, we can anticipate new classics of art and architecture to emerge and inspire us from time to time. But with the loss and potential loss of structures like the Luzon Building and Old City Hall, we will never again live among works of such pioneering beauty, progenitors of our modern skyline adorned with ebullient decoration and idealism.
It seems more than fitting that a compass card of bold clock faces marks time on the tower of Old City Hall. They remind us and each succeeding generation of the need to care for and preserve the past, even as we preoccupy ourselves with creating our own modern legacies we hope will continue to inhabit the future. If this is our real motivation and true purpose in this life, then we must somehow find a way to communicate with our youngest citizens and all the generations yet to be. We wish to say to them, please accept and care for our gifts to you, even as we have benefited and cared for our inheritance of the past. Preserve the good we have created so that we shall not have lived anonymously or in vain. This, then, is our common inheritance, past, present, and future, our legacy of the commons personified by lovely open spaces surrounded by stately structures such as Old City Hall.

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3: Hello, Hilltop. My name is Nick Kennedy, and this is the KTQA concert calendar for June 1st through June 14th, 2026. And I didn't have enough time to think of something silly or fun to say here, so here's my recipe for red beans and rice. This is enough to feed about 4 to 5 people or 2 Nick Kennedys. I'm a fat dude who loves to eat Sunni. Anyway, here are the ingredients. 1 pound of dried small red beans. 3 or 4 links of andouille sausage, 1 bell pepper, 1 onion, 3 or 4 ribs of celery, 4 cups of unsalted chicken stock, 2 to 3 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Now, the night before you start cooking, soak the beans in a big bowl of water in the fridge overnight. 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Add your neutral oil to a large pot. I like to use a 6-quart Dutch oven for this, and set the heat to medium. Brown your andouille and remove when it's all cooked, leaving as much of the oil behind as you can. That is tasty stuff. With the heat still on, fry your onion, bell pepper, and celery in that oil. Add the crushed garlic, turn down the heat a little bit, and stir, stir, stir. Do not burn!

0: 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And after your kitchen starts smelling amazing, dump in the drained beans, chicken stock, and bay leaves. 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Reduce everything down to a low simmer, stir some more, and cover. If you want to add some canned chilies, now is the time to do it. And every half hour or so, uncover, stir, and check. After about an hour and a half or so, the beans should be nice and soft. And at that point, crush some of the beans with your stirring spoon in that pot, stir it all up again, and let it cook for probably another 45 minutes to as much as an hour and a half, or as long as you want, really. If it looks too watery, take the lid off for the rest of the cooking time. If it looks too thick, just add a little bit of water and keep the lid on. And at this point, start cooking your rice. Rice cookers are amazing. Please get one if you don't already have one. 1.5 cups of rice will be just enough for this entire batch. Once everything in the pot looks perfect and the rice is done, clean and slice your scallions, salt your red beans slowly and carefully. Yes, salt to taste at the end. And serve over rice with fresh scallions on top. That's some f***ing delicious food right there. Nice, classic American cuisine. Anyway, enough about food. Let's talk about who's playing in Tacoma over the next couple weeks, shall we? On Wednesday the 3rd at Jazz Bones, Kendall Lujan with Danny Rose. Doors at 7, show at 8. That is 21 and over. On Thursday the 4th at the Spanish Ballroom, the Talbert Brothers are playing at 8 p.m. with doors opening at 7. If you had tickets for their postponed event on April 2nd, those tickets will be honored. This show is all ages. On Friday the 5th at the Java Jive, Mike Votava is playing from 7 to 9 p.m. with karaoke afterwards. That show is 21 and over. At the Spanish Ballroom, Lawn Darts, No Leaders Please, Dearest Ones, I Can't Help Looking Down, and Concrete Island. Doors at 6:30, show at 7. That one is all ages. On Saturday the 6th at the Airport, Diesel Boy is coming through town celebrating the 30th anniversary of their debut album, Cock Rock. Get off my back, FCC. The album literally has a rooster on the cover. Anyway, Diesel Boy is playing with support from local bands Evelyn's Casket, Me Grimlock, and Psycho 78. Doors at 7, show at 8, and that one is all ages. At the Spanish Ballroom, a ska show. Big Blue Van and Checkered Record are playing. Doors at 7, show at 8. That is all ages. At the Valley, the Cutwinkles, Combo Box, and Abbey Roadkill. Doors at 7, show at 8. That is 21 and over. On Sunday the 7th at the Airport, it's the Sunday Jazz Sesh with Rich Wetzel's Rubing Higher Orchestra. Doors at 4, show at 5. That is all ages. At Jazz Bones, Nathan James with Mad Kelly, A.O. Dillon, and Hotbox, and Maybe Not Safe. Doors at 7, show at 8. 21 and over. And just for the record, Maybe Not Safe is the name of one of the bands, not talking about the safety of the show. Anyway, also on Sunday the 7th at Real Art, Cold Hearts, Cinder, Gouged, and the Upchucks. Doors at 6:30, show at 7. That one is all ages. At the Spanish Ballroom, Silver Saturn, Leo Leo, and the Deep Unreal. Doors at 5, show at 6. That is all ages. And let's see, on Tuesday the 9th at Jazz Bones, Austin Brown with Jeffrey East. All tickets from the postponed February 4th date will be honored. Doors at 7, show at 8. That is 21 and over. On Wednesday the 10th at the Spanish Ballroom, Cosmic Kitten, Downsize, and Klondike Cape. Doors at 7, show at 8. That one is all ages. On Thursday the 11th at Jazz Bones, Recognize of Mayday with Truancy and Alibi. 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That is 21 and over. At the Spanish Ballroom, Aaron Golay and the Original Sin with Sam Parker. Doors at 7, show at 8. That one is all ages. On Friday the 12th at the Airport, Innocence Torn with Forged by Dread and Tizzy Teach. 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That is 21 and over. At Real Arts, Hitsum Tooks Hidmi In, I'm sorry if I mispronounced that, with Valdery and Culmination. Doors at 7, show at 8, that is all ages. At the Spanish Ballroom, Champagne, Bubble Bath, and Mega Cat, meow. Doors at 7, show at 8, and kittens of all ages are welcome to attend. at the Valley, Clorox Girls, the F***ing Eagles, and the Strange Chords. 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And all weekend on the 13th and the 14th of June, at Real Art, South Sound Punk and Oi Fest is happening. 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On Saturday the 13th at the airport, a hip-hop show, Brother Ali, is coming through town with DJ Abilities. Doors at 8, show at 9. That is 21 and over. And finally, at the Valley, Jay Martin is having a record release party with Dunce and Mini Golf Water Feature. Doors at 7, show at 8, and that is 21 and over. And that's all I got for you right now. If you got a show you want me to know about, feel free to send me an email at nick@ktqa.org. 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
2: 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The Petri family, the family that took time to bring you good wine, invite you to listen to Dr. Watson tell us another exciting story about his old friend, that master detective, Sherlock Holmes. And we'd also like to tell you something you really ought to know. The fact that the one sure way to make good food taste better is to try that good food together with a glass of good Petri wine. Did you ever try Petri wine with dinner? No kidding, that's one bandwagon you sure want to hop on. Take, for instance, a deep red, hearty Petri California Burgundy. Wait till you taste that Petri Burgundy with, let's say, a delicious old-fashioned beef stew. Or maybe try a glass with spaghetti. I'm telling you, when you add the luscious flavor of that Petri Burgundy to the flavor of your favorite foods, you're really living. You're finding out for the first time what good eating really means, on the level. So better keep a bottle of that Petri Burgundy right on the dining room table. And never forget, the best friend a good meal ever had is a glass of Petri wine. And now for our weekly visit with the good Dr. Watson. May I come in, Doctor?
3: No, Mr. Bartell. You know me better than that. Of course you can come in. I'm expecting you. I always look forward to these Monday evenings together, you know.
2: Me too, Doctor. In fact, I always say this is the one doctor's appointment that never scares me.
3: Oh, that's very nice of you, my boy. Drop your chair and make yourself comfortable.
2: Thanks. And what prescription do you have in mind for us tonight, Doctor?
3: Well, now, let me see. Take one measure of subterranean peril, one of aristocratic lady in distress, a sprinkling of assorted villains, a corpse or two, and a little more than a dash of Sherlock Holmes and Dr. Watson. Take the mixture well, and you have the case of the out-of-date murder.
2: Well, how did the adventure begin, Doctor?
3: Exactly enough. It was in September of 1900. I remember that Holmes and I went to Eastbourne for a much-needed rest. First couple of days we spent in soothing idleness. On the morning of the third day, Holmes, a dash of colour back in his cheek and a hint of the old sparkle in his eye, suggested that he should go and call on his good friend Evan Whitnell, curator of a nearby museum. And so, just after lunch on that September day, found the two of us talking to Professor Evan Whitnell in his private office at the museum. It only seems yesterday.
4: Professor Whitnell, your recent discoveries in this part of England have made you world famous instead of just nationally famous. My congratulations.
3: Professor, I do wish you'd tell me about your discoveries.
5: Well, with pleasure, Dr. Watson. Less than 2 months ago, I was excavating on the downlands in this neighborhood when I was fortunate enough to discover a number of underground caves. Caves saturated with a heavy deposit of lime that gave clear evidence of having the property of rapidly mummifying any flesh, human or animal, deposited in them.
3: Good gracious me, it's interesting. And what treasures have you unearthed, Professor?
5: Well, a number of mummified specimens of animals clearly belonging to bygone eras. My prize specimen is the body of a large wolfhound. The inscription on its collar identified the animal as having belonged to some local squire in the year 1748.
3: Amazing. I didn't know that limestone had such qualities of preservation.
5: Come in. Yes, Alan? What is it?
6: Lady Clavering, Professor. She asked me to tell you that she was in a museum.
5: Oh, yes, sir. Show her up here, will you, Alan?
6: Very good, sir.
5: Yes, I'm most anxious for you both to meet her. And she, in turn, is even more anxious to meet you. Now, I dined with her last night. And when I told her that you were coming here today, she insisted on meeting you.
4: Oh, Whitnell, you scoundrel, with a twinkle in your eye. I suspect that Lady Clavering is here to consult me in my professional capacity and that you engineered the meeting.
5: Well, perhaps I might have dropped a hint.
3: No, I warn you, Professor. Holmes can't become involved with another case. He's completely run down.
5: Well, don't worry, Doctor. All that Lady Clavering requires is a little advice.
3: Advice? Oh, that's a different matter altogether.
5: Yes, sir. I knew you wouldn't mind, Holmes. Helena, my dear, there you are. Come along in. Thank you, Alan. Allow me to introduce Lady Clavering, Mr. Sherlock Holmes and Dr. Watson.
7: How do you do,
8: how are you, gentlemen?
5: Now, here you are, my dear. Sit down here. I may as well tell you, Helena, that our little plot has already been discovered.
8: Oh, dear. And I was just getting ready to exert all my feminine wiles in an attempt to persuade you to help me, Mr. Holmes.
3: Oh, I'm certain that he found you utterly irresistible, my dear Lady Clavering.
8: You flatter me, Doctor.
3: No, I mean it.
4: The professor tells me that you're in need of a little advice, Lady Clavering.
8: Yes, Mr. Holmes. I'll put my question simply. 5 years ago, my husband, Sir George Clavering, left me.
3: Left you? Gracious me, how stupid of him.
8: I haven't seen or heard tell of him since. I now wish to remarry, but of course I couldn't do that without having my husband declared legally dead.
4: My dear Lady Clavering, I can't help feeling that a lawyer is the proper man to consult, not a detective.
3: Perhaps you're suggesting that there was foul play in connection with your husband's disappearance.
8: Oh, no, Dr. Watson. The Claverings are a strange family, self-willed and headstrong. George and I were not happy together. I think he disappeared deliberately.
4: You reported his disappearance to the police, of course.
8: Oh, yes, Mr. Holmes. But they've never been able to trace him.
5: This kind of thing has happened in the family before, Holmes. Tell them about Sir Nigel, Helena.
8: Well, he was one of my husband's ancestors. He walked out one day in 1777 and was never seen again.
3: Extraordinary family. Always disappearing.
8: George knew of the legend. He often threatened to do the same thing himself.
4: But your problem, Lady Clavering, is not that of your husband's fate, but rather of your own freedom.
8: Yes, Mr. Holmes.
4: Well, I'm afraid my advice can be of little consolation to you. The law has specified a number of years that must elapse before anyone disappearing can be declared legally dead. I would suggest that you possess your soul in patience until that period has elapsed.
8: Oh, dear. And I was hoping you'd be able to think of some terribly clever way of getting round the law, Mr. Holmes.
4: Lady Clavering, sometimes perhaps my methods may be unorthodox, but I assure you that getting around the law, as you put it, is a procedure I do not indulge in.
8: Oh, dear me, now I've offended you, Mr. Holmes, and it's the last thing on earth I meant to do, I assure you.
3: My friend's a little touchy about matters concerning his professional honor, you know, Lady Clavering.
4: Oh, nonsense, my dear Watson. I'm not touchy and I'm not offended. And now, may I suggest we all examine the professor's latest treasures, and after that, perhaps, he'll take us for a stroll on the downs. I'm most anxious to examine those lime

0: The lime pits are about a mile from here. It's a nice walk across the cliff tops.
1: I'm sorry Lady Clavering didn't want to come with us. A charming woman, even though she did rub you up the wrong way.
2: A beautiful woman, Watson, but I must confess her charm eludes me. Her lack of concern about her husband's fate seemed completely unnatural.
0: Yeah, not if you'd known her husband, Sir George Clavering. He was a tyrant and a bully, both in his home life and in the village.
1: Hello? Who's this coming towards us?
0: It's Timmy. Deaf Timmy, they call him in these parts. He isn't quite right in the head, poor fellow, but he's perfectly harmless. Has two passions in life, birds and bonfires. Hello, Timmy.
3: I've got something beautiful to show you. Oh, it's so beautiful.
0: Well, what is it, Timmy?
3: Look, it's in my cap. See? Oh, isn't it lovely?
2: It's robin's egg.
3: I found it when I was bird nesting. Did you ever see such a blue egg?
1: It's a beauty, Timmy. Where did you find it, my boy?
3: Down by the lime pits. Oh, I'm going to build a lovely fire on the downs tonight. I'll let you come and watch it if you give me a shilling.
0: Now, you be careful, Timmy, or you'll be in trouble again.
3: Timmy doesn't get in trouble anymore now. Not since he had Sir George carried away.
0: Sir George Clavering used to whip Timmy when he found him on the land.
2: Timmy, tell me, how did you have Sir George, as you put it, carried away?
3: I told my birds about him. I told them how he used to beat poor Timmy. And they said they'd carry him off and drop him over the cliffs. and that's what they did. Because he never came back again.
0: Oh, Lord, here comes Harry, Sir George's brother. Now there'll be trouble. Timmy, you'd better run.
3: Oh, no. No, Timmy can't run. He'll break his pretty blue egg.
4: Timmy! Timmy! Get off my land! If I catch you here again, I'll take my riding crop to you.
3: Timmy hasn't done anything.
4: Go on, be off with you, do you hear?
3: I'll tell my birds about you. That's what I'll do. Oh, don't forget my bonfire.
4: Infernal scoundrel. Hello, Whitnell.
0: Hello, Harry. Have you met Sherlock Holmes and Dr. Watson?
4: Oh, Sherlock Holmes, the professional nosy Parker, eh? Yes, yes, Helena was just telling me about you. I'm very angry with her for talking to you about my brother. Private affair, and I intend it should remain one. You understand, Holmes?
1: Oh, upon my soul.
2: The devil with your brother, sir. And with you. I'd advise you to remember that you're not addressing a half-witted villager who can't defend himself.
4: If you know what's good for you, you'll do what I say.
1: Impertinent brute. He spoke to you as if you were a stable boy, Holmes.
2: Oh, really? He was quite refreshing. I'm reminded of an apposite quotation of my young friend James Elroy Flecker. Thine impudence hath a monstrous beauty, likened to the hindquarters of an elephant.
0: Yeah, he's almost as much disliked as his brother before him.
2: Tell me, does he succeed to the title when his brother is declared legally dead?
0: Oh, yes, and what's more, he's Helena's unofficial fiancé, worse luck.
2: I see. Personally, I'm beginning to get a trifle bored with the affairs of the Clavering family. Let's go on to the lime cake.
0: Are we?

0: These caves are amazing. We must be 50 feet below the level of the ground, aren't we, Whitnall?
1: Well, more than that, I should say.
2: Rock formation is most unusual. A series of caves connected by a veritable honeycomb of tunneling.
1: Yes. I think I'll light the lantern now. It's pretty dark in here, and I haven't explored this particular cave before. And so I've had a wall cave in on me a couple of times, so you'd better watch where you're walking. There. Now we can see better. Let's go deeper, shall we? But do watch your step.
0: It's easy down here, isn't it?
3: Hello. Oh, what's this in the crevice here?
0: Looks like a mummified bird of some kind.
1: It is. A beautiful specimen.
2: Judging by its markings, a black streak here and bars of white metal, I'd say it was a peregrine.
1: That's exactly what it is, a falcon. Dating back a couple of hundred years, I should say. And in a perfect state of preservation. Oh, this is a treasure. Come on, let's explore deeper.
0: There's another cave over here. If you hold the lantern up a little, I'll... I say. Good Lord, the whole wall's collapsed.
4: Watson, you're not hurt, are you?
0: No, Holmes, I'm all right.
1: Why, you've unearthed another cave, Dr. Watson. Let's go in. I think we can just crawl through.
0: Great, Carter. I don't believe my eyes.
5: Magnificent. Whitnall, this is a treasure indeed. A perfectly preserved body dressed in 18th century costume, powdered wig and all.
1: Yes, and there's no mistaking who it is. Look at that typical beak profile. It's a Clavering, and it isn't hard to identify which one.
0: You mean the one that Lady Helena told us about this afternoon?
1: Exactly. Without doubt, this is the body of Sir Nigel Clavering, who disappeared in 1777. Let's search his pocket. We might find some identification. Here's a snuffbox of the period, and some coins.
0: Yes, the inscription of George III is still visible on them. Hello, here's his diary. This is unbelievable. What are you up to, Holmes?
3: We're examining the body, Watson. This man was murdered.
1: Murdered?
3: With this wound just above the heart. Obviously inflicted with a sharp instrument, probably a dagger. This is interesting. An entirely new experience for me. The opportunity of solving an unsuspected murder committed well over 100 years ago. Faster with that diary, Watson, will you, old chap? Let's see if the poor devil suspected his fate.
0: Rather hard to read. All the S's look like F's.
3: Peculiarity of the 18th century writing.
0: They are faying, I suppose it means saying, are faying in the coffee houses that my brother, Harry, hath been coveting my wife.
1: This is amazing, Holmes. See how history repeats itself. It's an exact parallel of the situation existing today. Harry is coveting his brother's wife, Helena, and Sir George has not been seen for 5 years.
0: What an extraordinary coincidence.
3: If it were one. As it is, it's one of the most ingenious frauds I've ever seen. The clothing appears authentic, so do the coins and the faded ink, the paper of the diary, and due to the peculiar mummification of the body, it would be almost impossible to say how long it's been here. Nevertheless, I'm convinced that this is a recent corpse, and undoubtedly that of Sir George Clavering.
0: Well, what makes you so sure, Holmes?
3: Writing the diary. 18th century, used an S. It looked like an F, it is true, but never at the end of a word. You will recall, Watson, that you were reading H-A-F, half, for H-A-S, has.
0: That's perfectly true, I was.
3: Well, that would be incorrect and genuine 18th century writing. Now, obviously, this is an extremely clever attempt to disguise the comparatively recent murder of Sir George Clavering.
1: It's incredible, Holmes. You can't believe you're right.
3: I'm sure of it.
0: Well, what do you about it?
3: Do? You and I, old chap, will mount guard over the body. You, my dear Whitnall, if you don't mind, will be good enough to go and fetch the police.

0: Holmes.
1: Yes, old chap?
0: What do you suppose is keeping the police? Whitnell must have gone over an hour. And the lantern with him. Here we are crouching in the dark in a smelly cave, 50 feet under the cliffs, with a mummified corpse.
1: Very true, Watson, but I don't... Uh-huh. Here comes the lantern.
0: It must be Whitnell and the police. Whitnell!
1: That you, Whitnell?
0: That lantern's blinding me. Is that you, Whitnell? Answer, can't you?
1: Come out, Watson! Oh!

0: Dr. Watson's story will continue in just a second. And I'm going to take that second to ask you what you think of when I say good food. When you say good food to me, I can see myself really going down on a piece of fried chicken, but really fried, you know, crisp and sort of a light brown. When I see that chicken, I sure want to see some Petri California Sauterne. Because, believe me, Petri Sauterne is a white wine that's the wine for chicken. That Petri Sauterne has a delicate kind of flavor. Delicate like its pale gold color. But what a flavor, and what a wine. If you want a swell white wine, you certainly want Petri Sauterne. Try it and see. And now back to Dr. Watson and tonight's story, the case of the out-of-date murder. Well, Doctor, you certainly had me on the edge of my chair during the first part of the story.
1: Oh, I'm glad of that, my boy.
0: Say, what happened when Sherlock Holmes yelled out at you in the cave?
1: I was struck from behind with a spade and knocked out. A second later, the same thing happened to Holmes. You see, we were blinded by the lantern and couldn't protect ourselves. When we came to, we found we were at the bottom of a pit. The walls were narrow and vertical, and I saw no earthly way of our getting out of the trap. As usual, Holmes... My head's throbbing.
2: Never mind that for the moment, old chap. Get the coat off in your shirt.
1: Come on, off with it.
2: I've already removed mine and tied them together.
1: What for?
2: Oh, dear me, that blow on your head must have been unusually severe. I'm trying to make a kind of rope, Watson, a rope to get us out of here.
1: Well, what's good for rope unless there's someone on the ledge above us to haul us out? I still think you're performing the Indian rope trick.
2: My dear Watson, this is no time for your rather heavy-handed humor.
1: Why do you keep whistling like that? You've been doing it for the past 20 minutes.
2: I'm whistling for help.
1: Well, why not shout?
2: Whistle carries further.
1: Oh, dear. Who's going to hear that?
2: That, Timmy, I hope. Remember, he was having a bonfire on the tip-top tonight. My whistle is that of a nightingale, a song unheard in Sussex at this time of the year. If he does answer it, I'm sure it'll bring him down here.
1: Oh, dear. Well, I hope you're right. Seems to me that Whitnall and the police will never find us here. We shall mummify, just as the filthy murderer intended us to.
2: Courage, Watson, I'm sure... It's worked! It's Timmy! Cutting a burning log. Go down here, Timmy!
3: Nightingale? Pretty birdie. What are you doing down there?
2: Timmy! I've tied these poles together to make a rope. I'm going to throw them up. You ready? Catch!
1: Good. He's caught it.
2: Now, Timmy, lower it to us.
3: Oh, I shouldn't do this. They'll whip me?
2: No, nobody will whip you, Timmy. And we both want to give you a shilling to come up and see your bonfire.
3: Oh, that's different. Two shiny shillings. I'll lower the rope.
1: Here it comes. That's it.
2: All right, Arthur, now then. You first. All right, Timmy, pull away.
1: Here I go.
2: Splendid.
4: I'm up, Holmes. Now alert for you.
2: All right. I've got it. Look out now. Here I come.
1: Thank goodness we got out of that place all right.
3: I don't see the Nightingale. Oh, you must have him inside your coat. Well, never mind. We'll all go up to my bonfire and get warm. It's such a pretty bonfire.

0: Did you ever see a finer bonfire?
1: Never, Timmy. It's lovely.
2: It's the most comforting sight I've seen for the last couple of hours.
0: Oh, just one thing's bad, though. Somebody tried to burn a book in my lovely fire. It must have been when I was off getting more wood. I found it when I came back, and I pulled it out of the fire and stamped on it. See, here it is.
2: Let's look. Hello, it's the diary that we found on the body in the lime pit.
1: Precisely, Watson. Now I begin to see daylight.
0: People don't burn books. Books are nice. Books are like birds and bonfires. Well, they're nice to be near. Oh, your nightingale must be cold. I'll get some more twigs to burn.
2: Well, now that fellow's gone away for a moment, I can see why we were attacked tonight. The murderer knew that we were going to the caves. He was afraid that his devilish plot wouldn't stand up under your scrutiny. So he watched us. When we discovered the body and sent Whitten along for the police, he knew that he'd got to get rid of us.
1: And who do you think that somebody is, old fellow?
2: Well, that's easy. There's only one person strong enough to have knocked us both out and shifted our bodies. The dead Sir George's brother, Harry Clavering.
1: I think not, old fellow. Didn't you observe as we entered the caves that pickaxes and wheelbarrows were much in evidence?
2: Yes, that's right. They were, of course.
1: Strength was not required under the circumstances. We were extremely vulnerable in the darkness. Any man with a modicum of cunning could have disposed of us, or any woman, for that matter.
2: Good Lord, you're not suggesting that...
3: Watson! Oh, Whitno! Why, thank heaven you're safe. I've had the police with me for the last hour, but we couldn't find you. You went where I left you.
1: True. Whitnall, I want you and the police to take me to Lady Clavering's house at once. After that, I wish to lodge information and make a charge of assault and possibly a charge of murder. And that, Lady Clavering, is the story of how we found your husband's body.
4: Oh, horrible, Mr. Holmes. Horrible.
5: But who in thunder could have planned such a devilish plot?
3: Yeah, why did the murderer attack you and Watson?
1: There, my dear Whitnall, you have the key to the murderer's identity. The man who so cunningly conceived and executed the murder of Sir George could never have bungled the job of disposing of Watson and myself unless he had meant to bungle it.
2: You mean he didn't mean to kill us?
1: Exactly. He merely wished us out of the way while the incriminating evidence was removed.
2: You mean the diary?
1: Of course I do. You will recall we found it partially burnt in Timmy's bonfire.
2: Then it's Timmy who...
1: No, my dear fellow. Surely it's obvious. One person and only one. Knew that the diary was the key to the murderer's identity. The man who was present when we discovered it and detected the fraud.
2: Great Scott, Professor Whitnall.
5: Whitnall, you murdered my brother.
4: Evan, you? Oh, no.
3: I did it because I love you, Helena. All these years there's been nothing in my life that meant anything but you.
4: How could you?
3: I thought that if George were out of the way, I could make you care for me. And when I realized that you loved Harry, I was mad with jealousy. And so I planned to conceal George's body forever. It was a clever plan. You said so yourself, Holmes. If it hadn't been for you, it would have worked.
1: Yes, it was diabolically clever, Whitnall, but I'm afraid that no amount of cleverness now can prevent you from paying for your crime. Sir George, I suggest that you instruct the police to come in. Our work is done.

0: Holmes. Holmes, look there on the point. Timmy's bonfire is still burning away.
1: Yes. Timmy's a simple fellow with simple tastes.
0: Why are you so gloomy? You solved the case brilliantly.
1: My dear fellow, my faith in human nature has been sadly shaken, sadly. Evan Whitnall was a good friend and a good one. Hard to be instrumental in sending him to the gallows.
0: Well, he richly deserved
1: it. Yes, I know he did. That's quite true. But it's depressing just the same. Come on. Let's continue our walk home across the downs.
0: That's Harry offering you a fee. Did you take it?
1: No, I didn't. But I did accept his offer of an acre of land on the downs over there near the Abbey ruins. You can see them silhouetted against the sky.
0: An acre of land? What on earth would you do with that?
1: Well, when I retire, and I shall retire soon, I've often thought of bee farming. This would be a heavenly spot for such a venture.
0: Well, I can't imagine you as a beekeeper.
1: Oh, why not? After a life spent unraveling the tangled affairs of human beings, it would be soothing in the twilight of one's days to study the exact and predictable behavior of bees. Singing masons, building roofs of gold. Oh, well. One day, perhaps. Perhaps. One day.
2: Doctor, that was a swell story. You know, I'm sure glad we get together like this once a week.
0: Oh, thank you very much. Next week, why not come over a little earlier for dinner?
2: Oh, no, I wouldn't think of having you go through all that trouble.
0: Oh, well, of course, if you feel that way.
2: Well, say, aren't you going to coax me?
0: Well, to tell you the truth, I knew I wouldn't have to coax you. Mr. Bartell, I was just going to show you the two thick steaks that I've got frozen in my refrigerator.
2: Oh, no.
0: Oh, yes. I'll also put aside a bottle of Petri Burgundy.
2: Well, in which case, I'll bring along a very hearty appetite. If you pick the steak, I know it's good, and when it's Petri wine, you know that's got to be good, too. Because the Petri family has been making fine wine for generations. They've owned and operated the Petri business ever since its inception, way back in the 1800s. During all that time, they've sure learned plenty about the fine art of turning luscious grapes into clear, fragrant, delicious wine. And they've been able to take this experience and hand it on down from father to son, from father to son. That's why, when you want a wine for any occasion, you can't go wrong with a Petri wine. Because Petri took time to bring you good wine. Now, Dr. Watson, what story do you have lined up for us next week?
0: Well, now, let me see. Next week, Mr. Bartell, I'm going to tell you an adventure that occurred to Holmes and me in the shadowy depths of the Limehouse district in London. It's a strange tale of death and terror. I call the story The Eyes of Mr. Layton.
2: Well, Doctor, we'll be sure not to miss it. And meanwhile, don't you forget you promised to contribute to the National War Fund.
0: National War Fund? Of course, Mr. Bartell. It's a must.
2: The money you give to your war fund not only helps the men and women in our armed forces, and it not only helps our allies, but that money goes to work right in your own community, helping make possible many relief and welfare agencies in your own hometown. So let's all be generous in victory. Give to your community war fund. Tonight's Sherlock Holmes adventure is written by Dennis Green and Anthony Boucher and is based on an incident in the Sir Arthur Conan Doyle story, The Adventure of Wisteria Lodge. Mr. Rathbone appears through the courtesy of Metro-Goldwyn-Mayer and Mr. Bruce through the courtesy of Universal Pictures, where they are now starring in the Sherlock Holmes series. The Petri Wine Company of San Francisco, California, invites you to tune in again next week, same time, same station.
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0: what evil lurks in the hearts of men. The Shadow knows.
1: 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Years ago in the Orient, Cranston learned a strange and mysterious secret.

hypnotic power to cloud men's minds so they cannot see him. Cranston's friend and companion, the lovely Margot Lane, is the only person who knows to whom the voice of the invisible shadow belongs. Today's drama, Death and the Easter Bonnet.

0: exactly the kind of an Easter bonnet I want, but there just isn't anything like it in any of the shops this year. Lamont, you're not listening.
1: Huh? Yes, I am, Margaret. You're talking about hats.
0: Well, I don't know how you know that. You're not paying the slightest attention.
1: Pay attention to know that.
0: What'd you say?
1: Nothing.
0: They try to palm off any old thing on you in the stores, but the one I buy must be beige, have a white bird wing, and two red cherries.
1: No chop nuts?
0: Lamont, you're impossible. Can't you see how lovely it would be? Beige with a pair of dark red cherries and a white wing.
1: Well, why don't you buy one?
0: Well, I've tried. There are just a few little out-of-the-way shops that I haven't been to yet, and I don't intend to give in until I've exhausted the town.
1: Say nothing of me.
0: What's that?
1: Nothing.
0: Well, somewhere in this city, there must be a beige hat with... I'll get it. Hello?
2: This is Geraldine Granberry Smythe, Margot.
0: Oh, yes, Mrs. Granberry Smythe.
2: Listen, my dear, I hope I'm not too late with the invitation, but I'm having a musicale this afternoon at 4.
0: Oh, well, it's awfully sweet of you to ask me, Mrs. Granberry Smythe.
2: Well, now, before you say no, my dear, it's going to be quite an affair. Raoul Rastigi is the guest of honor.
0: Raoul Rastigi?
2: Oh, surely you've heard of him, Margot. The great violinist from Bologna.
0: Where's Bologna?
2: Oh, it's a small country in Middle Europe. You're utterly fascinating. And Raoul has taken his entire smart set by storm. You'll never forgive yourself if you miss meeting him. Oh, say you'll come.
0: Well, I intended to shop for my Easter hat this afternoon.
2: Surely that won't take until 4 o'clock, dear girl.
0: Well, I don't see why not. I've been at it practically all week.
2: Have you tried the Baroness Yolanda shop?
0: The Baroness Yolanda?
2: Oh, yes. It's a charming little place just off Faulkner Square.
0: Well, I've never even heard of it.
2: Well, you're hearing of it now. And just drop in and mention Mr. Rastigi's name.
0: You think I'll find what I want?
2: If it exists, my dear, you'll find it at the Baroness Yolanda.
0: This is it, Lamont. The Baroness Yolanda shops at London, New York, and Southampton.
1: I suppose you pay once for each shop.
0: Well, you could hardly expect a woman like Mrs. Granberry Smythe to recommend a bargain basement.
3: Yes?
1: The lady would like to buy something.
0: You're the Baroness Yolanda?
3: I am.
0: I'd like a hat. Something special. For Easter.
3: Oh, oui, mademoiselle. This, perhaps, pastel green with the sprig of the leaves of the valley. Very charming, don't you think?
0: Yes, I do, but it isn't what I want.
3: But perhaps mademoiselle has something definite in mind?
1: I'll say, mademoiselle.
3: If she will describe it to me, perhaps I could design it for her personally.
0: Well, that's a wonderful idea. Look, I want a beige hat.
3: Yes.
0: With a white bird wing.
3: White bird wing.
0: And a pair of deep red cherries. Doesn't that sound divine?
3: Yes. Who sent you here?
0: I was told to mention Mr. Rastigi's name.
3: I see.
0: So do you think you could?
3: Could what, mademoiselle?
0: Design it for me.
3: I do not have to design it, mademoiselle. That hat is here. Ready and waiting.
1: What?
3: Here, monsieur. Mademoiselle.
0: Lamont, look. It's almost exactly what I ordered.
3: Naturally, mademoiselle.
0: How much is it?
3: $75.
0: $75?
1: For that kind of money, darling, you could buy a cherry orchard with a dove farm thrown in.
3: I am sorry, monsieur, but that is the price.
1: Come on, Margaret.
0: No, Lamont.
1: But...
0: it's just what I've been looking for.
3: $75?
0: I know it's expensive, but I've been saving up for this all winter. Besides, I always say it pays to buy nice things. You come out ahead in the long run.
3: Mademoiselle will take the hat?
0: Yes.
3: I thought mademoiselle would.
1: You don't think that was a little on the extravagant side, Margaret?
0: Just wait till you see how other women stare.
1: Well, that's what you're after. You'll get better results wearing a picture of Gregory Peck on your head.
0: You know, darling, you're very bright about most things. But when it comes to women's hats, you suddenly go blank.
1: I'm sorry. Nothing more to say.
4: I beg your pardon.
0: What's that? I said I beg your pardon, but I couldn't help noticing your hat.
3: You see?
4: It's the most charming thing I've ever looked at. Do you mind if I ask you where you got it?
0: Not at all. I just bought it at the Baroness Yolanda's, right across the square.
4: I see. I hope you'll forgive my intruding.
0: Don't mention it. She has some very lovely things. Drop in and look them over.
4: Thanks. I intend to.
1: Take your life savings.
0: Lamont.
3: Yes? I want a hat.
0: Oh, oui. Perhaps you would
3: I
0: like
3: know
0: a...
3: what I'd like. I'd like a beige hat with two red cherries and a white bird wing.
0: What?
3: I wasn't told I had to repeat it.
0: Who sent you here?
3: Rastigi.
4: Where's the hat?
3: I...
4: Where is it?
3: Why...
4: I'll tell you where it is. You sold it to that girl who just walked out of here.
3: It's quite ridiculous, you know, Sherry. She asked for it. She knew everything. Even let's speak his name, mind you.
4: Who is she?
3: But that I don't know, Sherry.
4: Who's she working for?
3: That I don't know either.
4: Oh, this is incredible.
3: Eh bien, I have made a mistake, my share. Obviously, the deal is off, and our friend doesn't have to settle with me.
4: Our friend won't get a chance to settle with you.
3: What do you mean?
4: I mean you sold us out.
3: Oh, no, Sherry. It was a mistake, just a little silly mistake.
4: To prevent further silly mistakes, I'm going to settle with you myself.
3: A gun. No. No, please, put it away. I am so terribly, terribly afraid of guns, Sherry.
4: Too bad. But this is the last one you ever have to be afraid of. Sherry.
1: Cab. Hey, taxi.
0: Dear, we've been trying to get a cab for the last half hour.
1: Not quite, Margaret.
0: Well, the last 10 minutes, anyway.
1: Cab! Oh, here's one. At last. All right, my lady, hop in.
0: Come on. You might as well tell him to drive on.
1: What do you mean?
0: I've just discovered that I left my gloves in the Baroness Yolanda's shop.
1: Oh. At the end of the counter.
0: Mark. What's the matter with her?
1: Pretty serious complaint.
0: What do you mean?
1: She's dead.
0: But she was alive just a few minutes ago.
1: That was a few minutes ago. I'm going to call the police.
0: There's probably a phone behind those curtains in the back.
1: I'll take a look.
0: What in the world happened here?
1: Speculate about that later. Meanwhile... Margaret.
0: What?
1: Remember that girl in the street who asked you where you got your hat?
0: Yes.
1: Lying on the floor behind these curtains, unconscious.
0: You're all right. You just fainted. That hat. I remember your hat.
1: Now just relax. You're safe now. What happened to you?
0: Happened? The Baroness. She's dead. Yes, I remember now.
1: Easy.
4: He was carrying his hat when he walked in.
1: He? Who?
4: His name was Gessler. At least that's what she called him. Maxine Gessler.
1: Yes.
4: There was an argument.
0: About what?
4: I don't know. They were speaking in foreign language. Then all of a sudden, he pulled a gun and shot her.
1: Where did he go?
4: That's all I remember.
1: Did she seem surprised when he walked in?
4: No, I think he must have been an old customer.
1: Good. Margot.
0: Yes?
1: Take that credit ledger off the desk there and look for the name Gessler.
0: Just a second. E.S. Gabby. Here it is. Gessler. Maxine Gessler.
1: Any address?
0: Yes. 1041 Fairfax Street.
1: Are you strong enough for the trip to Fairfax Street?
4: Yes, I think.
0: Lorne, I thought you were going to call the police.
1: I am. After I've interviewed Mr. Maxine Gessler.

0: 10:41.
1: And as bleak a piece of architecture as you're likely to see.
2: Oh, why?
0: You hold on the cab, Markham.
2: You mean I'm to stay down here?
0: In the event of trouble, it'd be tougher to have you both with me. This young lady has to go along to identify Mr. Maxim Gessler.
1: Right, Kate. Look, on the bell there.
0: Maxim Gessler, apartment 2C. All right, come on now, as quietly as you can.
1: Have you got a gun?
0: No.
1: Well, don't you think you should have?
0: A spot like this, the element of surprise is worth more than heavy artillery. Step to one side in case there's any trouble.
3: What trouble? There won't be any trouble if you keep your hands in the air. Yes, just so. And show proper respect for this very admirable firearm.
0: Gessler?
3: Maxim Gessler, at your service, sir. And in case you have not been properly introduced, the young lady at your side is my very able compatriot, Miss Nadia Sentlow. Get inside.
0: A trap, I take it, Miss Sentlow.
4: I'm sorry I had to lead you on, Mr. Cranston, but you'll forgive me when you see how much we need you in our business.
3: Good work, Nadia.
4: I took some fast thinking to get them here.
3: When you phoned, you spoke of a young lady who had the hat.
4: Yes, she's downstairs in the cab.
3: I see. Here, take the gun.
4: Thanks.
3: Just keep Mr. Cranston occupied while I fetch the young woman.
5: No.
3: Out of my way.
5: Take your hands off Margolin.
3: Nadia.
4: Yes?
3: I'm going to have to use violence with Mr. Cranston here. If he tries to defend himself in any way, shoot to kill. Understand?
4: Yes, Maxine.
3: You have made this necessary.
5: Sir! Oh.
2: You say Lamont sent you down to get me?
3: Yes, he wants you immediately.
2: But he's all right.
3: Well, never better.
2: And the young woman?
3: Miss Sandlow, she's in excellent health, as you will see. Up these stairs, please.
2: What in the world is this all about? I buy an Easter bonnet, and the next thing I know, I'm in the middle of a blood and thunder adventure.
3: You'll find out very soon, Miss Lynn. And when you
2: Margo.
3: Do, you...
2: Mr. Lamont.
5: Margo, stay out of here. Stay out, you understand?
2: Lamont, what's the matter?
5: Run before it.
2: Lamont! Lamont!
3: Open the door, Nadia.
2: I had to stop him, Maxine.
3: I understand. I had to pacify Miss Lane. She's getting quite excited.
4: What did you use?
3: Blackjack. I trust I did not damage her lovely Easter bonnet.

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0: When Margot came to, she discovered that she and Lamont had been dragged into a back room of Gessler's flat. In motionless silence, they both listened, as in the next room, Gessler and the girl Nadja examined her Easter bonnet.
1: Well, have you found it?
2: Not yet, but... Here, wait a minute. There seems to be something sewn in under the band.
1: Here, give it to me. Now we just rip out the stitches. And there we are.
2: Is that it?
1: C over pi m squared plus u over 7.
2: Yes, that's it.
1: Yes.
2: Oh, wonderful. Our friend should be very pleased, eh, Maxine?
1: Let us hope so.
2: Tell me, our friend, is he going to be late?
1: Let's see. He is his usual punctual self. He will be here within a minute.
2: You think he'll have our money with him?
1: I'm sure he will. He has their funds complete at his disposal.
2: Whose funds?
1: The funds of the Royal Wallonian government. Prompt as always. Mr. Gessler, sir? Won't you come in, sir?
3: Thank you. You are prepared for my coming?
1: Yes, sir.
2: The formula is here.
1: Exactly as we agreed.
3: Excellent. May I have it, please?
1: Before we make delivery, I think it only fitting that we collect our wages. Exactly, and we agreed.
3: 5,000.
1: Exactly, we agreed.
3: Thank you. And now the formula, if I may?
2: Here you are.
3: I am most indebted to you. Now I come to a most unpleasant aspect of our relationship.
2: Unpleasant?
3: Why? I'm on highly criminal business in this country, and one thing is most apparent.
1: What's that?
3: I would be most unlucky if you decided to sell me out before I have taken my departure from
2: You should have thought of that before.
3: Oh, I did, Miss Nasser. And I made plans to take care of this contingency.
1: What sort of plans?
3: This sort.
2: Oh, no.
1: Put down that gun.
3: I am sorry, Maxime. Most sorry, Nadja. But I cannot jeopardize the interests of my country.
2: Please, please, I beg you.
1: Don't. You can trust us. You can trust us. Miss Piggy! Miss Piggy!
4: Easy, darling.
2: Miss Johnson, what's happened out there?
4: I've got all too clear a picture. Stand back.
2: Why?
4: I'm going to smash this door.
2: Help!
4: Friend seems to have taken care of the book.
2: He shot them.
4: Did you hear what Gessler called him?
2: Respighi.
1: Yes. Raoul Respighi. That is his name.
4: Gessler?
1: He thought I would betray him, and now I shall live up to his expectations. Hey, listen. The formula sewn into the head was stolen from the United States government laboratory.
2: What?
1: It gives complete instructions for the building of the midget cyclotron.
4: Midget cyclotron?
1: The last development in the cheapest and quickest method of producing atomic weapons.
4: Where can we find Respighi? Where is he going?
1: Going. He will find him. 642.
4: Yes, yes. Yes.
2: Too late.
4: Yes.
2: He's dead.
4: 642.
2: What does that mean?
4: That's where Respighi is gone.
2: I don't understand.
4: Neither do I. All I know is we've got to stop him.
2: Let's call the police.
4: That's too late. He'll waste no time being on his way now that he's got that formula. It's up to us. Margot.
2: Yes?
4: You heard about Respighi only this morning.
2: Yes. Through Mrs. Granbury Smythe.
4: I see. You mustn't forget your manners, darling.
2: My manners?
4: A nice little girl would call up and apologize to Mrs. Granbury Smythe for missing her afternoon musicale.
5: Yes, Margot, dear girl.
2: I'm afraid I won't be able to get to your musicale this afternoon.
5: Well, that's quite all right, dear. In fact, it's just as well.
2: What do you mean?
5: It's all over. Mr. Respighi had to leave on urgent business.
2: When?
5: Oh, about 20 minutes ago.
2: He left there about 20 minutes ago.
4: Yes, go ahead.
2: Mrs. Granbury Smythe, what does Respighi look like?
5: Why? Why do you ask?
2: Oh, well, I saw someone on the street today, and I just had the idea it might be he.
5: Oh, gold-rimmed glasses?
2: Yes.
5: Short black beard?
2: Yes.
5: Tall, carrying a violin case?
2: Yes, yes.
5: Then you saw him, darling.
2: Oh, thanks. I suppose you have no idea where he's going.
5: Who said I didn't? I know exactly where he's going.
2: You do?
5: I heard him phoning the Central Railway Station from my living room.
2: Yes?
5: He reserved a ticket on the Golden Express for San Francisco.
6: San Francisco?
5: Yes. It leaves at 6:42.
4: What time does the clock say?
6: 6:40, Lamont.
4: We've made it.
6: We haven't found the Golden Express yet.
4: There it is, Margot. Track 14, Golden Express.
6: Look, Lamont, it's pulling off.
4: Quick, come on. We'll have to jump for it.
6: Oh, I never thought we'd make it.
4: I want to find out Mr. Espeague.
1: Excuse me,
6: sir. Oh, let the man by.
4: I'm sorry. Oh, by the way, I beg your pardon.
1: Yes?
4: We're looking for a gentleman you may have seen.
1: Yes?
6: He's tall, wears golden glasses, with a short, dark beard.
1: No, I don't think I've seen him, miss.
4: He speaks with a foreign accent?
1: No. Oh, wait a minute. Yeah, I've seen him. He's up ahead.
4: Yes, where?
1: At car 4. I heard him talking to the conductor.
4: Thanks very much. You stay here, Margot.
6: But Lamont.
4: There may be trouble.
6: Well, then shouldn't you ask this gentleman to go along with you?
4: No, thanks, sweetheart. It's a confidential matter.
6: But if there's trouble, you may meet someone.
4: If there's trouble, I'll have someone.
6: Who?
4: A shadow. Come back to you later, my lady.
1: What's up, man?
6: It's a very serious matter.
1: Well, who's this guy looking for?
6: His name is Respighi. Raul Respighi.
1: Raul Respighi? Well, why don't you say so?
6: What do you mean?
1: The guy in car 4 isn't Raul Respighi. I've seen pictures of him.
6: And Lamont's off in a wild goose chase.
1: Respighi's a concert violinist, isn't he?
6: Yes.
1: There's a violin case here on the platform.
6: Where?
1: Yeah, right here. See?
6: Oh.
1: There's a tap on it.
6: What does it say?
1: Well, Mr. R, compartment 3.
6: Mr. R, Respighi. Where is compartment 3?
1: Next car. You want to have a look?
6: Will you go along with me?
1: It's delighted. Delighted. Here we are. Compartment 3. Hello, hello in there. Nobody home.
6: Try the door.
1: It's unlocked. Huh? Can we go in?
6: Yes, quick. Now we've got to work fast. Maybe right here in this room.
1: You sound like somebody in a spy movie.
6: Well, no wonder. What we're looking for is some confidential government papers.
1: Really? How confidential?
6: They're practically invaluable.
1: Not by any chance a secret formula for a midget cyclotron.
6: Why, yes. How do you know?
7: Because I happen to have it here in my wallet. I thought it wisest to remove the glasses, beard, and accent until I'm safely out of America. I'm a very cautious man. And I'm sure you would have been wiser to have kept your lily-white nose out of this situation entirely. But since you have not, being such a cautious individual, I shall have to take rather definite steps.
6: If you pull that trigger, they'll hear you outside.
7: I hardly think they could above the noise of the rails.
6: They could hear if I screamed.
7: Perhaps, but it would do you no good. I have bolted the door on the inside. You amuse me, young woman, trying to play intrigue with a man whose business is intrigue. However, amuse me though you do, I can no longer afford the luxury of your presence.
6: Please don't!
4: What happened? What's going on here? The window suddenly broke. Something crashed through the pane. But there's nothing inside. I don't understand.
8: What happened to your accent, Mr. Espighi?
4: What was that?
6: Shadow.
4: Who's that talking? I cannot see anything.
8: I am the shadow. Now take that formula, Respighi.
4: Don't come near me.
8: Now take that formula.
4: You touch me, I'll pull this trigger and kill this young woman before your eyes.
6: No.
8: I don't think so.
4: I assure you I will.
8: It may interest you to know that a Mr. Cranston discovered there was no man fitting the description he gave you in car 4. He wired ahead to the next stop to have you picked up.
4: What difference does that make? She'll be dead before we reach the next stop.
8: We are at the next stop.
4: What?
8: The train has stopped, Respighi. If you turn around, you'll see there are 3 American-made police revolvers leveled at you through the broken window.

0: It seems like it all happened 20 years ago, doesn't it, Lamont? It's been less than a week.
1: All I can say, it was a tough way to get an Easter bonnet. No, I'll get it.
0: Right.
2: Registered letter for Miss Marvelaine.
1: I'll take it.
2: Sign here.
1: There you are.
2: It's for you, Margot, from the Scientific Research Foundation.
0: For me? What is it?
1: Over. See.
0: Lamont, look.
1: In recognition and reward for your effort in retrieving invaluable paper of a secret and confidential nature, we enclose a check for $500.
0: Oh, that ought to teach you, Lamont Cranston.
1: Teach me what?
0: The hat cost me $75, didn't it?
1: Yes.
0: And the check is for $500. So I'm $425 ahead. You see now, don't you?
1: See what, though?
0: That I was right. It pays to buy nice things. You come out ahead in the long run.

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0: 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The characters, names, places, and plot are fictitious. Any similarity to persons living or dead is purely coincidental. Again next week, the shadow will demonstrate that
1: the weed of crime

0: next week, same time, same station, your friendly blue coal dealer brings you another strange and thrilling adventure in the Shadow's daring battle against the forces of evil. 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
1: Old City Hall. Tacoma's Old City Hall is 120 years old. But when I was born here in Tacoma, it was only 60. The accelerating pace of time and change in my life takes my breath away. To me, preserving solid links between past, present, and future is not just a civic-minded option, but vital for our human needs for connection, for community, and for continuity spanning the flow of time. How much easier it is to convey a sense of the living history of our forebears and founders, not in the construction of new memorials and commemorative plaques, but in the surviving monuments to their lives of industry and optimism embodied by buildings like Old City Hall. How much better it is to read the writings on the walls of history when the walls still stand. We leave a matchless inheritance when we are conscientious, comprehensive stewards of our ancestral legacy, both in nature and in the artifacts of our civilization. They say that the chisel marks of a stonecutter are as distinctive as a signature or thumbprint. One can openly see the different chiseled strokes on the huge, rough-hewn stone pillars of the foundation of Old City Hall. Stand for a while among the stones, and it is like a conversation between the ringing hammers as individual laborers build the foundation for a great city, a shining city on a hill, a city of destiny. Old City Hall is a hands-on testimonial to the creative skills of past artisans, architects, stone cutters and foundry workers, masons, machinists, and woodworkers. It sings praises to pioneer entrepreneurial visionaries and urban designers, planners, and developers, and to the business people and civil servants that finance and maintain our city unto our own day. Though we sometimes think we invented it, it was a global economy even then. People the world over did the manual labor of America's blooming, both in America and abroad. The makers of the bells at the top of the clock tower and the furnace room doors in the basement of Old City Hall aren't identified by mere nameplates and decals. Manufacturers proudly, indelibly bolted their names into the very fabric of their productions, fiery bronze and cast iron, the stuff from which the memorial bells and furnace doors are made to be seen and admired for generations to come. I suspect that our present mass consumer economy of disposable goods, planned obsolescence, and change for the sake of change would have mystified the people who envisioned and built Old City Hall. Embedded in their idea of what Tacoma could be, personified by the architect E.A. Hatherton, is a pinnacle of Western civilization. In his design, he evokes the Florentine Renaissance of global finance and high culture, proclaiming this is our heritage ideal and starting point from which we Tacomans will move forward into a better, brighter future. I can claim these things, confident that they are true only because this magnificent building still stands. I can see the truth with my own eyes and touch the truth with my own hands. I can actually enter the truth through the front door. But what if it were gone, another lost relic of bygone days, seen only in old sepia photos? Then you would have to take my claims largely on faith, surrounded by uncertainty, details erased forever by time. But as long as the walls of Old City Hall stand, as long as it remains occupied by the aspirations and practical pursuits of the living, then our case for preservation is made, our position proved by outstanding evidence. I am an artist, and I believe with admiration and a touch of envy that architecture at its best is the greatest art, the sculpture of human enclosure occupying space with beauty while accommodating the human need for shelter. In a vibrant, forward-looking culture, we can anticipate new classics of art and architecture to emerge and inspire us from time to time. But with the loss and potential loss of structures like the Luzon Building and Old City Hall, we will never again live among works of such pioneering beauty. Progenitors of our modern skyline adorned with ebullient decoration and idealism. It seems more than fitting that a compass card of bold clock faces marks time on the tower of Old City Hall. They remind us and each succeeding generation of the need to care for and preserve the past, even as we preoccupy ourselves with creating our own modern legacies we hope will continue to inhabit the future. If this is our real motivation and true purpose in this life, then we must somehow find a way to communicate with our youngest citizens and all the generations yet to be. We wish to say to them, please accept and care for our gifts to you, even as we have benefited and cared for our inheritance of the past. Preserve the good we have created so that we shall not have lived anonymously or in vain. This, then, is our common inheritance, past, present, and future, our legacy of the commons personified by lovely open spaces surrounded by stately structures such as Old City Hall.

0: the lovely trill of the lyrebird. The name of this Australian avian suggests an instrument, and indeed, the lyre is the shape of this animal's fan tail. But this bird also loves to make music. The lyrebird has not just a broad tail, but also a broad repertoire. In a BBC Earth documentary, that includes imitating another Australian bird, a kookaburra. The lyrebird can mimic other visitors to its forest home, for example, the auto-advanced shutter of a 35mm camera, a car alarm, the chainsaws of lumberjacks working nearby, we know that animals have extraordinary abilities and that our lives have intruded upon theirs, sometimes with calamitous results. Yet, on the whole, we see animals as so separate from us that we're not always nice to them. Now, why is that? We share 4 billion years of evolutionary history. Why is our relationship with our animal relatives so fraught? And can we find a way back into the animal kingdom? This is Big Picture Science, and I'm Seth Shostak.
1: I'm Molly Bentley. In this episode, a scientist takes on the notion of animals described in children's books, a bittersweet tribute to the species that rocketed into space, and why humans stubbornly resist identifying as animals, even though we are. Can we do better? This episode, Make Space for Animals.
0: Yesterday, I saw a video of an orangutan driving a golf cart. Did you see that, Molly?
1: Yes, I saw that. It was incredible. He was driving it, I think, with one hand.
0: Yeah, and with full confidence, too. I mean, he didn't seem the least bit tentative about it. He was steering it around. He looked like a better driver than a lot of my friends, I'll tell you that.
1: Yeah, it looked like he was surveying the grounds. So he had that kind of nonchalance, looking around, as though he had been doing this every day.
0: Yeah, well, exactly. And that's what I thought. I thought, you know, people are worried about robots taking over their jobs. What about the orangutans? I mean, this guy was good. No accident. He got to the tree he wanted to get to. Everybody got out. They were all safe and sound.
1: You know, we wonder about the veracity of the videos that we see on social media. So I did check it out on Snopes, one of the go-to websites to find out what is real and what's not. And the reply from them was true.
0: Really?
1: That this video shows an orangutan driving a golf cart.
0: Well, driving a golf cart's one thing, but playing golf, you know, that requires a certain mindset.
1: Okay, so it turns out that is an animal story that really happened. And we know that animals can do extraordinary things, but what about how they're portrayed in other stories? Like the one about the crow raising the level of drinking water in a pitcher with stones, or the lion resting its paw on a man's lap.
0: If these stories sound plausible, even sensible, it's because many of us grew up with these tales of tailed and feathered creatures. Although it was written 2,500 years ago, Aesop's fables are still read to children today. The animals in these stories have qualities we recognize as human. Even grasshoppers have emotions in Aesop's world, where the animals give us moral instruction. Here's a familiar tale.
2: Okay, so this has to be the best known of Aesop's fables, the fable of the tortoise and the hare, where famously, of course, the tortoise bets that it can beat a hare in a race, and the hare thinks, well, of course I'll take this bet because I'm much, much faster than a tortoise. The fox sets a course, gets them off to a start, and the tortoise just plods away continuously. The hare, being very arrogant and believing that it's going to win, thinks, oh, I can go and have a nap and I'll still have plenty of time to win. And of course, the hare falls asleep and wakes up in time to see the tortoise plodding its way over the line. The moral of the story is that slow and steady wins the race.
1: In her book, Aesop's Animals, The Science Behind the Fables, Dr. Winpenny assesses whether these moralizing stories you heard growing up ring true from a modern scientific perspective.
0: And to what extent have they typecast his animal protagonists, even today, whether it's the sly fox, the selfish dog, or the clever crow? And did he anticipate modern science and actually get some of his animal descriptions right?
1: Let's get an introduction out of the way, Joe. Who was Aesop?
2: Now, the popular view is that he was a slave. He lived in Greece in the region of 600 BCE. And he won his freedom through his incredible wit and ability to tell stories to the people who were, you know, maybe higher up in society. And, you know, famous people like Aristotle and Herodotus referred to Aesop and to his fables in their works. So, you know, suggesting they very much thought he also was a real person. But modern scholars today point out that there are quite a few inconsistencies in these depictions of his life, and it has been suggested that he might well be a fictional character that was created about the same time as the fable started to be recorded.
1: So Aesop may or may not have been a real character, but certain his fables are real, and they've had incredible longevity. So, Joan, let's begin with one of the animals close to your heart because you studied them, and that is crows. And could you describe how one crow behaves in the tale of the crow and the pitcher?
2: Yes. So this is, again, quite a well-known fable, I think. You've got a crow, it's parched, it can't find any water, desperately thirsty, and it comes across a pitcher, which is half full of water. And the crow tries, you know, really tries to stretch its head into the pitcher and to reach the water, but it can't. So what it does is it goes and it picks up stones and it starts to drop them into the pitcher. And each time it drops a stone, it causes the water level to rise a little bit. And bit by bit, the water level rises enough for the crow to actually drink. And the moral of that is that necessity is the mother of invention.
1: This may be the one fable in which Aesop strongly anticipated our scientific understanding of crows. You shared the research that was done in 2008 where this almost this very scenario played out in a lab in Cambridge. What happened?
2: Absolutely. This fable is based in fact. So we're in Cambridge. We're with researchers Nathan Emery and Chris Bird, and they're studying rooks. And what Nathan and Chris wanted to do was really to test Aesop's fable. Would the rooks behave as Aesop's crow had done and drop stones into the water? And they found that several of their birds did do this, with the exception that they hadn't been deprived of water. So what they had instead was a very juicy little worm, which was tacked to a piece of cork and floated at the surface of the water. So they dropped stones in order to reach their tasty worm.
1: We know that crows are quite intelligent. There have been many studies that have demonstrated that in different ways. But really then the question is, what is intelligence? And maybe one way to answer that is to talk about the role of tool use in demonstrating intelligence. Would that apply to crows? And what would that say about their intelligence?
2: Yes. So pretty much the most famous bird tool user is a species of crow. It's the New Caledonian crow.
1: What do they use for their tools? Not just rocks, right?
2: No, so not rocks. So they're using stick tools, which could either be little twigs, or sometimes they snip out little bits of leaf edge, and they will use them to probe for larvae and grubs and other things from dead wood.
1: They hold it in their beak, and then they poke this... they poke the stick into a hole in a tree, something like that?
2: Yeah, exactly. So there's some evidence that they do actually craft the end of the stick tools into little hooks. And the leaf edges that they snip out have little barbs on the edge of them, and they hold them so that the barbs are pointing backwards. So when they poke them into a piece of rotting bark, if there's a grub inside, it often gets snagged on the tools so that they are better able to pull it in and retrieve it. So, you know, they're kind of like chimpanzees fishing for termites using sticks.
1: Which of the Aesop's fables that you write about shows the greatest mismatch of fact and fable when it comes to biology and behavior?
2: I think it's got to be the wolf in sheep's clothing. The wolf is trying to kill sheep, obviously, as it does in lots of fables, to eat them. And he can't get very close to the flock of sheep. What he does is actually disguise himself as a sheep by putting on a sheepskin and pretending to be part of the flock. And in this way, gets shut in with the sheep overnight and is able to basically feast on as many as he wants.
1: That doesn't sound so inaccurate, that the wolf operates at night, that it can be stealthy, that it's a predator. Probably it would not wear sheep's clothing, but the rest of it sounds accurate. What troubles you about this fable?
2: The thing that troubles me about the fable is that in order to disguise itself, that wolf must be capable of something called tactical deception. What scientists talk about as a theory of mind, being aware that other individuals have their own thoughts and beliefs and feelings, and manipulating them in order to deceive them. And there is no evidence that wolves possess that in any form.
1: Now, we know that Aesop's fables do an entertaining job of providing moral instruction, and certainly there's a stickiness to their instruction because those who were read Aesop's fables as children, they remember those morals. But I'm wondering if you think that some of these fables have done harm to our long-term perception of animals. And if we come back to the story of the wolf and sheep's clothing, you write that it is the darkest form of anthropomorphism. Wow. So say a little bit about maybe some of the harm that these fables have done.
2: My problem, I think, is that the world has changed so much since Aesop's time. That means that we're still treating these animals according to characterizations that were created 2,500 years ago, potentially. And Aesop couldn't ever begin to imagine how much the world has changed and how much animals actually need our help. We're facing a global ecological catastrophe at the moment with climate change and biodiversity loss. And I think it's kind of incredible that we might still be influenced by these stories from a long bygone era.
1: Well, certainly with wolves, I think that some of that characterization of wolf leads to maybe an outsized fear of them. And that may feed into the way that we try to control some of the populations. If you were to write a fable, a new fable with a wolf in it, how would you characterize that wolf and what might that moral be? I know I'm putting you on the spot here to create a new fable, but what might it be?
2: So wolves are not deceptive animals. The most that they do is steal food from each other. They live in packs which are strongly family focused. They're very, very loyal within those packs and playful.
1: So they're straightforward, they're loyal to their family, they're playful. That's a very different story. That would be a very different story.
2: Very different, yeah. So they're showing a lot of the traits that we really value in our own societies.
1: Well, I'm going to start using the phrase as loyal and playful as a wolf, beginning now.
2: Yeah, I like it.
1: If I may, I will try to summarize the tale of the dog and his shadow. This is another fable that you include. So a dog is carrying a piece of meat home and he goes over a bridge. He looks over the bridge down into the water. He sees his reflection, and in thinking it's another dog with a piece of meat and wanting that meat too, he snaps at the other dog, thereby losing his meat he was carrying in his mouth. And in the end, he has none because, Joe, dogs are greedy. That's the moral, right? Don't be greedy like a dog.
2: I was just going to say, I think most dogs would probably go for the meat. If they saw another dog with meat, I think they'd probably go for it.
1: Okay, there I was trying to give more credit to dogs. But one of the things you highlight in this section is the role of the mirror test in assessing an animal's intelligence. And what do we understand about how dogs do perform with the mirror test? When they see their reflection in a mirror, do they recognize themselves or do they think it's another dog?
2: The mirror test, to give a very brief background, is the gold standard test within behavioral biology for assessing self-awareness, whether or not animals recognize themselves in their reflection, that they know that that is actually me. And it was developed in the late 1960s by Gordon Gallup, and he carried it out with chimpanzees. And the test, he put a little mark on the eyebrow and on one of the ears of the chimpanzees. He gave them various types of exposure to a mirror, and he found that when he the chimpanzees woke up and he put them in front of the mirror. They were exploring their faces and their ears because they could see the reflected image and they could see that there was something different. Well, I should say, firstly, dogs fail it. They just didn't really show that they got it at all. So the controversial thing is whether there's one single test, the mirror test, which tells us whether or not animals are self-aware. You know, in the case of dogs, they primarily use their noses when it comes to meeting other individuals and gleaning information about those other individuals. You know, they have a good sniff and they get a lot of information from that. So is an experiment that is based on their visual ability, is that really the most relevant way to evaluate self-awareness in those animals?
1: It's an excellent point. And to the point of dogs being super sniffers, which is certainly what they are, they have abilities with their noses that we do not have. And so maybe an updated story, fable about the dog would be curious about your environment, collect as much information as possible, and also be loving and kind, because another animal, which is just so loving. Well, finally then, Joe, I wonder whether you think we should continue to read Aesop's Fables. And if so, if maybe we shouldn't also have a modern book about animal behavior on the bedside table as well.
2: Yes, I think the answer is we should continue to read them. I like the idea of having a book on animal behavior on the side. Maybe I can recommend one.
1: Is it called Aesop's Animals by any chance?
2: I think there's this book called Aesop's Animals, which might well work.
1: Well, Joe Wimpenny, thank you so much for joining us for this discussion of Aesop's Fables.
2: Thank you so much for having me. It's been a real pleasure.
0: Joe Wimpenny is a zoologist and is the author of Aesop's Animals, The Science Behind the Fables.
3: Did the tortoise win the race?
4: With ease.
3: Oh, I see what you mean by slow and steady wins the race, Pop.
4: There's also another moral, son. One that applies to the hare.
3: Bet I know what it is.
4: What?
3: Haste makes waste.
0: Our moral instruction may be at least partially tethered to Aesop's fables, but that hasn't persuaded us to somehow include animals in our moral code. That's for later in the show. But first, if Aesop had written a fable about a dog going into space, what might the moral be?
5: So she went up on Sputnik, and she was the first creature to orbit Earth. The mission was designed to never come back. So her fate was already written, essentially.
0: Aesop may have anthropomorphized his creatures, but real animals have achieved what only a very few humans have managed, crossing the final frontier into space.
1: The story of these involuntary pioneers next. This episode of Big Picture Science is Make Space for Animals.

0: The fable about the tortoise and the hare has staying power. It's been told for 24 centuries, but the tortoise and the hare have been immortalized in another way. They are among the non-human animals that have gone into space, an achievement that only a relatively small number of humans have matched.
1: 5, 4, 3, 2, 1, 0. Liftoff. We have a liftoff.
0: Tortoises and rabbits, which are cousins of the hares, join the cats, frogs, ants, fruit flies, dogs, monkeys, and chimpanzees that have boldly gone where others have not so that humans could follow. But let me walk back boldly, because they had no say in the matter, and some of the animals were undoubtedly terrified.
2: A recent feature in National Geographic magazine gave tribute to these multiple species of astronaut and cosmonaut, some of whom began rocketing into space, that is, up and down, as early as 1947. But in 1957, the Soviets launched Sputnik 2 with the first living creature who would orbit Earth, a dog named Laika.
3: This is the cabin for Laika. It has been comfortably outfitted for her flight. During the training period, Laika was familiarized and became well accustomed to her cabin.
2: The National Geographic feature is bittersweet because, of course, the animals did not choose their missions and many perished along the way. But graphically beautiful, with a compelling summary of the history of these lesser-known space exploits, the feature Animals in Space made a strong impression on us. Its creators, Taylor Magiacomo and Alexander Stegmeier, join us.
4: In the most basic form, they were trying to figure out what would happen to humans. I mean, beyond a certain elevation, we just weren't even sure. So I think that there's a history of humans using other animals for that scientific research and that study. The first time, I mean, I think in researching the story, a really fascinating one was about in the 18th century, a duck, a rooster, and...
0: sheep, I think it was.
4: A sheep, you're right. Okay, you know what I'm talking about. A duck, a rooster, and a sheep were sent in a hot air balloon in a demonstration in France. And I think just to figure out what would happen to them. So, you know, the first, the rockets that we used to send things into space went at such incredible speeds, we didn't even know if an animal or a creature could survive going that speed. Never mind, once it reached space, what would happen to it?
0: Well, by the time, Taylor, that we get to the first chimp in space, that was 1951, this is still the U.S., Ham was his name, and I think that was part of an acronym for some space hardware company. But he was taught to press buttons, manipulate levers, and so forth. What were his tasks on board, do you know?
5: Mostly just like mind puzzle games, like if a light came on, hitting the button according to that light, things like that, making sure that Ham is conscious and following directions and still able to just perform normally under those excruciating circumstances.
4: You know, the questions we are trying to answer initially are, can a human survive or can a creature survive the force to get to space? Could they survive in space? But then finally, like, did you have any cognitive function? You know, like you could maybe live and you would be breathing, but maybe you would be incapacitated somehow.
0: Taylor, I presume that the illustration of the dog in space at the top of your story is the canine cosmonaut Laika. Tell us her story, how she ended up going into space and her mission.
5: Well, the main illustration at the front of the story, that is unfortunately not Laika. That is an unidentified space dog. But Laika, her story is fascinating and extremely sad. She became a space hero. So she went up on Sputnik, and she was the first creature to orbit the Earth. The mission was designed to never come back. So her fate was already written, essentially. She was just going to quietly fall asleep in space and then die up there. But unfortunately, that was not the truth. Something went wrong, and she overheated hours into the mission. And that truth came out years later.
0: Laika, where did the dog come from? Do you know? I mean, was it, did the space agency have a canine kennel out back or something?
5: She was just a stray. Russia liked to collect strays off the street and just kind of test them to see which ones could fare the best under these conditions. And she was one of the, I guess, strongest ones.
0: You drew an illustration of the capsule, didn't you?
5: I did.
0: It's sort of like a high-tech bread box.
5: Yeah, there's a at the bottom of the capsule, there's the cabin where her and all of her sensors were. And then at the top, there's the satellite transmitter that looks like a big old sphere globe thing. And then the top of that is a radiation sensor.
0: But didn't this set up an ethical debate, even without knowing that Laika's fate was not a good one? What was the public outcry? Do you have any idea?
4: Yeah, we have some sense of it. You know, I think there's all it wasn't as widespread as you might think. But, you know, they had only ever planned a one-way mission. So I think that sort of touched the nerve for a lot of people, I think, especially in some parts of the world where there was a burgeoning conversation about animal rights. And initially, after Laika took off, at least to the research that Taylor and I had done, the Soviets hid that she had died so early on in her flight, to the extent that the New York Times even reported that there might be a mission that would recover her, which was, of course, never the case to begin with.
0: Taylor, one thing about the graphics is they give a face and they give an individual identity to these critters. You know, they have personality. You know, did you feel that yourself, that, you know, there was no longer just a name in a book?
5: Yeah, so one of my main ideas for this was to put a face to all of these critters and put their face. I wanted to show the individuals that sacrificed their lives, essentially, for this. So I used historical photos for all of the larger charismatic species, like the dogs and the primates, and even some of the smaller rats and mice that were named and had photos of. And that also adds where you can see the sheer number of animals. On this spread, I have 313 portraits of animals on this piece. There's some repeating fruit flies, didn't hear it from me, but everyone is unique and its own critter because they are unique.
0: Yeah, some of the monkeys that you drew, Taylor, these hats, I mean, you weren't trying to make them stylish. What was the point of the hats?
5: No, unfortunately, these were not just for aesthetics. These hats were to cover electrodes that were implanted into their skulls. A lot of these primates in these joint missions with Russia and the U.S. and even France's Felicette cat, they had electrodes that were implanted into the skull for sensors to make sure that their brains were still working correctly during the missions. So yeah, the hats were just kind of to cover the site of those electrodes.
0: Alex, you include a diagram to represent the countries whose space programs use or used, in any case, animals. No surprise that the vast majority of the missions have been the United States and the USSR. What other countries, though, have used animal subjects?
4: Many, and surprising ones, to be honest. In the early years, France, like with Felicette, was participating in the space race, and China was early on as well. Most other countries weren't at that time. But later on, Japan starts sending animals in the 90s. And then more recently, Israel, Iran, and China again have reignited its program. And then most recently, actually, India is looking to build their own space program, but they're trying to, you know, jump the line, maybe I'll say, and go right to sending humans into space. So they're not even going to use animals as test subjects in their space research.
0: Did any of that change, I mean, in that direction, that is, fewer animals, after Yuri Gagarin went into space in 1961? Because if you could successfully send humans, you know, well, you don't need to send dogs or something like that.
4: Yeah, absolutely. Once we achieved sending humans into space, it totally shifted the concentration of the space program, because at that point it was more about getting humans to the moon and that next level or that next frontier of space. And so you see a drastic drop off in what animals were sent, because again, initially those animals were just helping us understand the real basics of space, you know, and what it would be like to get there and how do you survive and what are the environmental conditions that you need to send a human there? How long can a human last there? And then what happens is after that, animal research starts to be sort of like, they're like stowaways. Not exactly, obviously. They're very, very intentional. And I think I should also be clear that all animals sent to space, especially today, are with very clear guidelines, research, intentions, and it's a very well thought out process. But in terms of how that information was cataloged, it sort of stopped being shared on a public level, you know. It was just sort of small mentions of these other things that were sent up there. And it wasn't until, you know, later in the 60s and the 70s, really the 70s and 80s, I should say, where we start sending animals for other purposes, you know, to test other additional things that we want to learn or understand about space, about microgravity, about radiation, about biology, that then these animals have sort of other purposes besides just their general survival.
0: It was sort of a bring them back alive goal, I guess, for certainly in the early years. Tedder, tell us, what was the biggest and smallest thing that went into space that you illustrated?
5: So the biggest thing was definitely the chimps, so either Ham or Enos. The smallest thing is the tardigrade, as they are microscopic. Many people that I have talked to that aren't in the science field didn't even know tardigrades existed. So that was a lot of fun, and they're really small and are hardy and somehow immortal.
0: Yeah, well, that's the thing about tardigrades. To begin with, they really are microscopic. I suppose if you know there's a tardigrade on a sheet of paper in front of you, you might be able to see the dot, right? But you mentioned they're very, very tough, and I'm probably mistaken here, but I think that some tardigrades actually, by accident, crashed into the moon. My guess is that they're probably still alive, but those tardigrades are so tough. You can do all sorts of stuff with them. So finally, Taylor and Alex, you're sitting next to someone on a bus, and they ask you, what was the worth of all of it? I mean, was it worth sending animals into space? Was it worth the lives of the animals that didn't make it? What would you say?
5: I would say it was worth it. The beginning was definitely more touch and go regarding survivability. But in general, we have learned so much from these creatures.
4: You know, it is any kind of animal research. It's always a delicate topic, especially in modern times of a conversation. But I think it was absolutely worth it. I think there's so many things that we benefit from on Earth that we don't even realize we've learned from our research in space. And then, of course, there's always the adventurous and fantastical thinking of what happens if we have to live in space one day, you know? And so we're still learning about those things. There's still so many unanswered questions about space, you know? Can humans procreate in space? Can anything procreate in space, you know? So there's a lot of biological research that's happening with living animals, with animal specimens and other biological specimens that I think is incredibly important to science.
0: Well, Alex Stegmaier, I'd like to thank you so very much for elucidating the adventures of the first space astronauts.
4: Thank you. It's great to be with you today.
0: Taylor Maggiacomo, thanks very much to you for such an intriguing piece of work.
5: Thank you. I'm glad everyone enjoyed it.
2: Taylor Maggiacomo is an associate graphic editor at National Geographic, and Alexander Stegmaier is a freelance graphic editor at the magazine. A link to their feature, providing a visual timeline of every animal that has gone into space, is on our website, bigpicturescience.org.

0: Well, we made room for them in our rockets, so why don't we make room for them in our ethical treatment of one another?
1: One of the things that's difficult is trying to take the moral codes that and values and norms that relate to us as a species and try and extend them out.
2: Coming up, why humans have trouble admitting and accepting that we are animals, and why it's time to share the planet more equitably with our furry, feathered, and finned relatives.
0: This episode of Big Picture Science is Make Space for Animals.

0: In the mid-18th century, Johann Christian Bach composed his symphony in G minor, Opus 6, Number 6. Dramatic stuff. Its compelling harmonies, the complex orchestral depth, the dramatic swagger, well, that thrilled listeners of that era with Sturm und Drang, that is to say, storm and stress. Similarly, those who stroll through a New York forest at dawn are thrilled by the symphonies offered there, which you might call Feder und Schnabel, feather and beak.
1: Different kinds of music, to be sure, but each spectacular in its own way. And sure, the violin is a difficult instrument to play, but consider what's required for a songbird to make music. Songbirds can do amazing vocal tricks with their voice boxes. They can independently control the branches of an organ called a syrinx. These birds can produce two unrelated pitches at once, even making one rise and the other fall at the same time. I'm lucky if I can whistle a single note.
0: And these animals' ability to make music is frequently cited as evidence of their intelligence, even their special status. Yep, one of these animals, because humans are animals too, or have we forgotten that?
1: We have forgotten that. According to Melanie Challenger, a researcher, philosopher, and the author of How to Be Animal, A New History of What It Means to Be Human, she's familiar with what voice boxes are capable of doing. She is also an opera singer.
0: She makes the case for embracing our animal selves. After all, although it ends up winding through the primates, the human evolutionary lineage is animal all the way back to the sea squirt. We share the overwhelming majority of our genetic material with animals.
1: Yet, the frequent practice in Western science and philosophy has been to separate ourselves from the barking, braying, squeaking, snorting creatures whose company we keep.
2: And exceptionalism, as it is at the moment, across really most of the world, sees a sharp moral divide between humans, on the one hand, and all of the rest of nature. So it doesn't matter if you're a gorilla or you're a toucan or what kind of creature you are, what kind of capability you have. If you're not a human, you have almost no real intrinsic value, so almost no true moral value on your own terms, whereas human beings are perceived as having full possession of moral status.
1: We have been talking in the show about how we rely on animals for companionship, food, labor, and as subjects for science research. We use animal characters to provide moral instruction. So why do we have trouble extending our ethical codes to them?
0: Okay, but still I ask you, Melanie, humans are animals, sure, but they do have some exceptional abilities that set them apart, don't they?
2: Yeah, that's true. So I like to say humans are exceptional, but exceptional doesn't mean superior. So all animals, to a certain extent, are exceptional. They are the product of their evolutionary imperatives and their conditions. And it's remarkable if you can echolocate, for instance. All species have something exceptional about them. We make symphonies and we have a cognitive niche. We can do all kinds of remarkable things in our hypersociality, with our cultures and with our minds. For sure, that makes us exceptional. But making a moral leap from that is much more complicated. And defining what it is that would make humans only the possessors of any kind of moral value, that's even harder still.
0: I'm not here to defend the Homo sapiens, but maybe I will, because I don't think that many people would contest the idea that physiologically we are animals. That's pretty clear. And even more, that our desires or our competitive natures or whatever you care to point out, a whole lot of our behavior can be found in other species. But you point out this moral difference, I guess, because, you know, animals, I mean, if they're predators, you know, they kill other animals. But for them, it's not a moral question. It's survival. So we could assure ourselves that we have this moral superiority. You've already mentioned that. And since animals don't really have morals, isn't that true?
2: I think just because we are moral agents, so as in we have the ability to think in moral terms or to develop abstract moral ideas, just because we are moral agents doesn't limit the number of moral subjects that there are. So that's the first thing that I would say. And to look at orangutans as an example, now orangutans are incredibly similar to us in one particular way, that they have a similar kind of gestation period for their offspring, and the babies stay with their mother and continue to learn with their mother and continue to have relationships with their mother throughout their lifetimes. If there's something like love, human love, in the animal kingdom, it's likely with the orangutan. And yet, we still paradoxically live in a time where orangutans are desperately endangered at our hands. We kill them, we take their lands, we destroy their whole evolutionary future, because we are absolutely convinced that only we possess moral status. And yet, if we look at that creature, it's really difficult to turn around and say, well, you can't write a piano sonata, so that's why I'm, you know, can treat you as though you have absolutely no moral status. You know, funnily enough, I work in classical music. I work alongside one of our finest composers in the UK, Mark Simpson. So I actually work with someone who does write symphonies. And it always amuses me when I hear back that kind of thing about human exceptionalism, because I always want to ask the questioner, do you know what, can you write a symphony? Because my suspicion is that that sort of incredible ability that we raise so high among humans is actually very rare across the population. And I certainly wouldn't want to decide that the individual who can't do that has a lesser moral status than the individual who can. It's not a good foundation for our moral behavior, and we shouldn't apply it across the species boundary either.
0: I think that bad as it may be, you know, the people on the planet today are more sympathetic to their confreres, if you will, to all the other DNA-based life, which is to say all life, than predecessors might have been. How do you feel about things like giving, well, the orangutans, for example, rights that they could defend in a court? I mean, should they have not just environmental regulations that control what you can do with their land and all that sort of stuff, but I mean that they actually have rights?
2: Yeah, so I think we are moving to an era where the moral circle is expanding. You could argue that there was a time, and probably in different worldviews, that moral circle did not contract as much as it has done in modern industrial societies. So I worked with Inuit hunters, for instance, in the earlier stage of my career, and with the kind of some Inuit points of view, you have to treat other organisms with respect, that you don't treat them. You treat them as interrelated, and you treat them as having, being possessors of value and rights on their own terms. Obviously, in the history of Western legal thinking, we're really far away from that. But you have things like the Non-Human Rights Project led by Stephen Wise and other projects like that that are showing, and, you know, we've had the rights of nature, wild law sort of on the horizon, that, and recently the idea of ecocide, we're definitely seeing both a moral and, as a consequence, a legal shift. And that will inevitably continue. What I think is important is that we recognise that organisms can communicate on their own terms. Now, we're not going to drag them into a court of law. They don't want to be there. It would be distressing for them were they to be there. But we can listen to them, and we can respond to what they either vocalise or behaviourally show us about their interests. I do believe that many other organisms are capable of communicating their own interests to us. But we will only respond to those when we regard them as having a value on their own terms.
0: Well, what's the path toward that? I mean, we have modern biology. Of course, everybody, I think, now knows that they are an animal, at least in the physiological sense, in the biological sense. And personally, I'm willing to be an animal. I mean, the dog here has a pretty good life, you know, just eating and sleeping, chasing those squirrels. But how do I deal with it? You seem to suggest that if I'm willing to admit that I'm just another watery bag at a basic level, the same as a lot of other watery bags, and, you know, maybe I'll be more sympathetic to the other creatures here. Is that the idea? Should I stop eating animals or stop taking their habitat? What should I do?
2: Well, I think fellowship is the key to our morality. I think it's really important to understand what it is that inspires our moral action and our moral agency. And usually it turns on compassion. And I mean that in the literal sense, so compassio, to suffer with others. So to have empathy for them, to recognize that they, and key to this is also recognizing that their life matters, that their form of suffering matters. It might not be translatable quite to our form, for instance. We're looking at totally different body plans, totally different body forms out there, different needs, different desires. But I do believe it's only fellowship and only inspiring fellowship that is likely to properly motivate us in a moral shift. But personally, yes, I'm very determined and hopeful that that shift is coming.
0: Finally, so if we extend a moral code that we develop to, you know, not just our next in line smartest critters on the planet, like those orangutans, you know, what would that look like? I mean, do the bacteria on the floor here, do they get rights of some sort?
2: Yeah, so that's always the concern that people have when we start to trespass into the moral lives of other organisms and moral status. So the way that I try to see this is that our moral duties should be determined by the organism in its own beautiful singularity. One of the things that's difficult is trying to take the moral codes that and values and norms that relate to us as a species and try and extend them out, because it seems to make sense. And in fact, we already do it to a certain extent with other mammals, because a lot of the things that we've encoded, so for instance, the kinds of suffering that we've encoded, the kind of cognitive traits that we have, so our sense of subjectivity, for instance, we've encoded into law and into our moral values. And it feels relatively easy to extend that out to, say, chimpanzees, to the great apes broadly, to even potentially to dolphins. These are another very social mammal. But once you start looking at a shark, for instance, it starts to get a little bit more problematic. Once you're talking about a hummingbird, you're in the realms of it being completely bizarre. And so our best bet really is to look at moral subjecthood. So to recognize that life is a good starting point for assuming there is some sort of intrinsic value there, that there is agency in all life, and therefore there is an intention, even if that intention is only to persist, for instance, in all life. And that is some kind of moral status that we can recognize. But your duties are going to be determined by the differences in those organisms, and your duties in the sorts of ways that you might behave towards a hummingbird, for instance, and the sorts of needs that a hummingbird might have to flourish, or a single cell organism or a sponge on the ocean floor are going to be wildly different to the needs and the duties that would follow when we consider a dolphin or a primate or a fellow human.
0: Melanie Challenger, it's been a real pleasure speaking with you.
2: Oh, a pleasure, Seth. Really enjoyed it.
1: Melanie Challenger is a writer-philosopher, and she is the author of How to Be Animal, A New History of What It Means to Be Human. Well, Seth, we're at that point where we ask what the big picture is here. And what do you see as the big picture?
0: Well, for me, the big picture was that we have changed our attitudes, our relationships to animals, right? I mean, we heard about all those space critters that entered the final frontier and so forth and so on. That's extremely interesting, actually. But for me, you know, exploiting animals, nobody ever thought of it in that way. Nobody thought that it was a bad thing. And we've been exploiting animals for 300,000 years.
1: Well, I'm thankful that our attitude toward animals have shifted. I think there's still a great deal further to go on the ethical front. But it also seems interesting to me that we need to evaluate animals in terms of their intelligence and establish their intelligence as a marker of their value and whether or not we should accord them ethical consideration. I don't know if it matters whether or not an animal is intelligent. I think what's important is that animals can suffer and animals have complex emotional lives. And these should be guides as to how we treat our fellow animals on this planet. And as we stated in the show, we are also animals. Humans are animals, and these are our companions, and you know, they deserve respect.
0: Well, I mean, that extends a certain way back in evolutionary development. I don't know how you'd feel about, you know, according all these attributes, if you will, our behaviors to things like cockroaches, right? They deserve our respect. Yeah, at a certain level they do, but, you know, it's not the same as a horse, for example, or a cat or a dog or any of the, if you will, other vertebrates that are so close to us.
1: Melanie Challenger said they don't need to be the same, and I would agree with her on
0: that.
1: But
0: how do we define the border?
1: Well, that's complicated, so I guess we'll have to apply ourselves. I mean, what you say about a cockroach is, yes, I don't know that I would try to advocate for, in a court of law, for the rights of a cockroach, but I also wouldn't torture a cockroach because I know a cockroach, and some scientists argue that cockroaches have consciousness. A cockroach can feel pain. Tell the story of your walk through the forest of Borneo and what happened, because I understand that it made a big impression on you.
0: Well, it did. We got to this nature reserve. It's actually a national park in southern Borneo. You know, surrounded by jungle and just this small boat going up this narrow river. Anyhow, eventually we got to this nature preserve, and there were the orangutans. And, you know, they saw us. They would, you know, every day they would see humans, so it wasn't so special for them. It was special for me, though. But they, you know, they would come down for the food and all that sort of thing. But at some point, a young orangutan descended from the tree and took my hand and walked alongside me for a while. It was completely natural, as a child would do it. And that made an impression.
1: What did his hand feel like?
0: It felt like a human hand. It wasn't any different. A little smaller, maybe. Because it was a young orangutan.
1: That is so sweet.
0: But it, you know, it was memorable.

0: This show is made possible thanks to the animal instincts of senior producer Gary Niederhoff and assistant producers Brian Edwards and Shannon Rose Geary. I am executive producer of Big Picture Science, Molly Bentley.
1: I'm SETI Institute astronomer Seth Shostak. Also, a big thanks to our listeners and our Patreon supporters.
0: Original music in the show by Dewey DeLay and June Miyake. And a special thanks to Laika and Ham and the other animals named and unnamed who contributed to the space program and whose memory inspired this episode, and to all the species who contribute to the stunning diversity of life on this planet. This episode of Big Picture Science, exploring our relationship to them, is called Make Space for Animals.
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Diana Muhammad, Cannon Beach, 6 p.m. It is 6 p.m. on the beach with my family, burning a hot fire. The sun is going down with the color of orange. I hear the waves roaring in my ears. Find your purpose, find your purpose. I see the 9 seagulls high up in the sky, the deep blue sky. It is 6:10. My family went inside the dark, black wooden house. I stayed outside, feeling the icy cold wind against my dark chocolate bar face. It is 6:30. I am thinking about my purpose. What is my purpose in life? Is it being a fashion designer, a singer, a dancer, businesswoman? I close my eyes with my back lie down on the chestnut sand. I see in my head my vision for life. I open my eyes, ran into the dark black wooden house with my sandals in my left hand. I feel free. I feel I know what to do in my life. It is a fashion designer and creating my own business. I go into the house with the smell of sizzling onions, like victory. Everyone is talking, but I rush into my room. Close my red tile door and kneel down and pray to God. I feel free, 6:45. I feel free, 7 o'clock. I feel free, 7:15. I feel free, 7:30. I feel free, 7:45. I feel I have a purpose. I prayed and prayed. My mother walked in and knocks on the door. Bayana, Bayana. Are you okay? I say, I'm fine, I say. My mother says, okay, and leaves the door. I sat on my bed and covered my face with my bright yellow pillow and cried tears of joy. I wiped my face with my dirty orange shirt from the fire engine hamper. I run through my door and never looked back. I am free, free, free. I found who I must be. The next day, I go to the beach, full with my head centered on God and my purpose in life. I am focused. It is 6 a.m.

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